0: says in a statement that he's taking time to, quote, reflect on the best path forward. Plattner is now facing louder calls to suspend his bid, with top backers pulling their endorsements, including California Congressman Ro Khanna, who wrote, quote, sexual assault or violence against women is a red line. Elena Moore, NPR News.
1: President Trump rang the opening bell of the New York Stock Exchange and NASDAQ from the Oval Office this morning. NPR's Franco Ordonez reports Trump marked the first day of trading for a new investment vehicle for U.S.-born children.
2: President Trump boasted that the new Trump accounts would allow millions of dollars to be invested into accounts of financially poor children.
3: Think of it. Children that are born without money, without any money. Great parents. They can have everything, can be great, but they have no money. They can become very wealthy children at 18, and they can flip it over.
2: The president celebrated the new accounts, which allow contributions up to $5,000 annually, in an Oval Office ceremony attended by leaders of the New York Stock Exchange, NASDAQ, and other business leaders. Signed into law last year, more than 6 million families have signed up for the program, according to the Treasury Department. Franco Ordonez, NPR News, The White House.
1: Hamas says it's dissolving its civilian-led governing body. The move comes as Israeli troops push deeper into Gaza, where they now control nearly 70% of the territory. NPR's Anas Baba reports.
4: The announcement by Hamas dissolves the body that's run Gaza's day-to-day affairs, from public hospitals to garbage collection, since the group won elections nearly 20 years ago. The move by Hamas appears to be an attempt to pressure Israel to move forward with President Trump's peace plan, while not addressing stalled talks on the decommissioning of weapons in Gaza and Israeli troop withdrawal. Hamas says civil servants will continue to carry out essential public services until a committee of independent Palestinian technocrats takes over, as Trump's plan calls for. But the committee's members are in neighboring Egypt, and Israel's blocked them from entering Gaza. Israeli Foreign Minister Gideon Sa'ar called the move of Hamas a trick and insisted on Hamas's disarmament as the way forward. Anas Baba, NPR News, Gaza.
1: And from Washington, this is NPR News.
5: From the GBH newsroom, I'm Soraya Wintersmith. Celtics president of basketball operations Brad Stevens addressed the media for the first time today since trading star player Jaylen Brown to the Philadelphia 76ers. Stevens thanked Brown and said the trade decision was difficult.
6: As Jaylen and I sat down in early June and we talked about, you know, potential future, you know, in Boston or elsewhere, I told him that if we were to ever trade Jaylen, that would be a really sad day for me personally.
5: Brown has said he wasn't shown much respect in the lead-up to his trade. Stevens says he feels sorry Brown felt disrespected by how everything went down. And thousands of nurses at Brigham and Women's Hospital are planning to head to the picket line on Wednesday, this after 7 months of contract negotiations. Mass Nurses Association members say the hospital won't budge when it comes to higher wages and lower health care premiums. Brigham and Women's nurse Michael Shuley says a record 99% of union members voted in favor of the strike.
7: That is clearly sending a message to the hospital that we're just not going to be put in the positions that we are without being protected, without being paid well, and without advocating for ourselves and for our patients.
5: Mass General Brigham says it takes the union's decision to strike seriously and is prepared to continue providing care throughout the labor action. Team USA Belgium World Cup match is just getting underway in Seattle. Current score is 0-0. It's 71 in Boston. This is GBH News.
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9: This is The World. I'm Marco Werman.
10: And I'm Carolyn Beeler. Thank you for joining us.
9: A lot of news to get to this Monday. That was a scene in Tehran today where hundreds of thousands of people filled the streets to view the casket of Iran's late supreme leader, Ayatollah Ali Khamenei. He was killed in a U.S.-Israeli airstrike back in February.
10: The regime says it's expecting millions of people to come out for Khamenei's funeral procession as it travels across the country.
9: The highly orchestrated event is intended to show broad support for Iran's clerical leadership, despite deep questions over its future. We'll discuss that later in the show.
10: First, though, we turn to Venezuela, which is still reeling from twin earthquakes that rocked the country's north on June 24th.
9: The official death toll has surpassed 2,500, with tens of thousands of people still displaced from their homes.
10: Our reporter Tibi Saizea grew up in Venezuela and knows the area well. She has been on the ground reporting for the past week and spoke with me about what she's been seeing in the capital and the nearby city of La Guaira.
11: It's been really hard, Caroline. For the people of Caracas, La Guaira is the kind of place where you go for a day trip to the beach, you know, to eat fresh fish, coconut water. And I remember going there many times growing up with my family, my friends. And we even stayed in some of the buildings that have now collapsed.
10: Wow.
11: And I can't recognize that place anymore. Whole blocks are completely destroyed. And in some areas, you can even smell death in the air because there are many bodies that are still trapped under the debris. It looks like a war zone.
10: It's so different. It's unrecognizable, you say. What have you been hearing from people there? What have they been telling you about what they're going through?
11: There is a lot of desperation. I have seen families waiting outside these buildings, trying to recover the bodies of their loved ones. Some are raising money to repair machines or buying tools. I have also seen a lot of volunteers who traveled from different parts of the country paying their own way to get there.
10: Amid all of this, while focus is very much on recovery, I would imagine, yesterday was Venezuela's Independence Day. Was that marked in any public way?
11: Not really. I mean, July 5th is normally a big patriotic day in Venezuela, and there are official ceremonies and speeches, but this year the earthquakes overshadowed everything. And the president, the acting president, Delcy Rodriguez, she used the moment to call for unity. She also announced a new military unit for emergencies and disasters. And I have to say, you know, we have started seeing more soldiers and police involved in rescue and recovery work. That was a sharp critique, especially during the first few days after the earthquakes. But that happened more recently.
10: It has been almost 2 weeks since the earthquakes. Is there still any hope of finding anyone alive in the rubble?
11: Yeah, so many rescue crews already left, but some countries are rotating teams and sending fresh replacements. There are also a lot of international organizations working on the ground. And I have been talking to some of these rescue workers over the past few days. They say, you know, chances of finding people alive are very low, but they still have hope.
10: All right, TB, let's listen to your story now about those rescue efforts.
11: That's a team of rescuers from Costa Rica celebrating in La Guaira. They were part of a group of international workers from six different countries who helped rescue Hernán Gil, a security guard in a shopping center. He's believed to be the last person found alive after the earthquakes. Hill survived for 8 days in a small pocket of air. I spoke with some of the international workers involved in the operation.
12: Yo tengo 22 años de rescatista y este sin duda el más complejo y más técnico que me ha tocado ahora.
11: Ezequiel Gallardo from Chile says he has 22 years of rescue experience, and this was the most complex operation he has ever coordinated. He says the building was so unstable that crews had to balance every move to avoid another collapse that could kill Hill or the rescuers. Alan Madrigal, a worker from Costa Rica, says the experience changed him.
13: Creo que el muchacho que llegó hace una semana acá no es el mismo que va a llegar a Costa Rica, créame.
11: He says the young man who arrived in Venezuela a week ago is not the same person who will return to Costa Rica. International crews now say the chances of finding more people alive are very low. Jiri Kubes with Urban Search and Rescue from the Czech Republic told me he has been on 10 international missions, including the earthquakes in Turkey 3 years ago.
14: And the impact is almost the same, even bigger because the area was bigger, but the impact, the images, what you can see around, it's almost the same.
11: The 2023 earthquake in Turkey and Syria killed more than 50,000 people. The search in Venezuela has been slow. Second Lieutenant Vu Chuc Binh Duan is here from Vietnam.
15: There's a lot of debris, as you see, and sometimes cutting through all of the fallen buildings proved to be quite difficult. To do this effectively, we really need heavy machineries like excavators and trucks and lots of people, but they're lacking.
11: Thousands of international teams from all across the globe have been here for over a week. But the need is much bigger than the response. And that has left families and volunteers improvising. At one collapsed building, Jonathan Salazar told me that he and his neighbors have raised money to repair a machine so they could keep digging. But then, he says, an officer from the Navy tried to take it to another site. Salazar told me the families went and got the machine back. In many places, the work has shifted from finding survivors to recovering bodies and giving families some kind of closure.
15: Mama, papa, y los dos hijos. La familia completa.
11: Luis Rondon had four relatives trapped, a mother, a father, and their two children, the whole family. He says they have recovered some of the bodies, but still digging for the rest. I ask him where he sleeps.
15: No tenemos donde dormir, pero o sea, la idea no es dormir, sino la idea es trabajar para sacar para recuperar los cuerpos de nuestros familiares.
11: We don't have anywhere to sleep, but the idea is not to sleep. The idea is to work to recover the bodies of our family. He says.
15: Abre para acá, veme.
11: Hope has not disappeared completely. Eleazar Caicedo, a Venezuelan firefighter, said his team had made contact with Fabio, a child still trapped under the rubble in La Guaira. For the world, I'm Tibisa Isea, La Guaira, Venezuela.
16: This week, Turkey's capital, Ankara, is hosting NATO's 36th summit. The run-up has been tense as the Turkish government launched a sweeping security crackdown ahead of the meeting. Authorities are targeting alleged members of ISIS along with civil society groups like journalists, LGBTQ+ activists, and environmentalists. Inside Europe's Dorian Jones sent us this report from Istanbul.
17: A slick video from the Interior Ministry shows heavily armed anti-terror squads storming homes throughout Ankara, billed as a crucial mission to secure the upcoming NATO summit. While the footage spotlights the capture of alleged Islamic State operatives, many among the hundreds arrested are actually members of Turkey's civil society. Among those detained is Yıldız Tar, editor of Kars, Turkey's only LGBTQ+ news portal. Lawyer Kerem Dikmen, who works on human rights for Kaos, says the NATO summit is being used by authorities to crack down on Turkey's civil society.
18: My colleague is in prison now, and I can't imagine the conditions. More than 200 arrested, some of them members of Islamic State, some of them academicians, some of them LGBTI and environment activists, and every kind of activists in Turkey arrested. It is an unnamed war against Turkish civil society. I am curious about what do Western leaders who are participating to NATO summit feel. We have to ask these questions to them.
17: Meanwhile, the main opposition Republican People's Party, the CHP, reels from its own legal onslaught. Hundreds arrested over the past year, dozens of mayors ousted, and in May, a court even removed its leader, Özgür Özel. İlham Özgül, a former deputy chair of the CHP, insists the moment has come for NATO leaders to confront Erdogan.
19: First of all, the democratic societies, they have to judge Mr. Erdogan's action. He has to be pointed that you're destroying democracy and what you're doing is against rule of law. We wanted to hear that.

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1: Advancement globally, he thinks United States should look after its own interests. But now Europeans are also looking for some type of a functional relationship with Turkey and wanting to disregard human rights as an impediment to bilateral relations.
2: When EU's leading officials met in Istanbul with their Turkish counterparts this week ahead of the NATO summit, human rights wasn't on the agenda. Instead, migration and security dominated discussions. For more than a decade, Ankara has been the gatekeeper to migrants seeking to enter Europe. Now, with NATO's second largest army and a rapidly expanding defense industry, Turkey is increasingly viewed as key to European security. International relations expert Federico Donnelli of the University of Trieste says the EU's muted criticism of Turkey over human rights, despite the country officially remaining a candidate, confirms a shift in their relationship.
3: The restraint of EU reaction is closely linked to an increase in recognition of Turkey's structural importance for European security. In the current environment, international environment, Turkey is seen less as a candidate country and more as a strategic partner.
2: As European leaders at the NATO summit push for deeper security ties with Turkey, the embattled opposition and broader Turkish civil society worry they are being sacrificed on the altar of Europe's security interests. Dorian Jones, DW, Istanbul.
4: Dorian Jones is with our partners at DW's Inside Europe.

0: Ahead on the show, we check on recent flooding in West Africa and hear how people are holding up as these events become more frequent due to climate change. That is next on The World.
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5: This is The World. I'm Marco Werman. Torrential rain has been pummeling West Africa from Cote d'Ivoire to Nigeria. It's been going on for weeks now, and the flooding has killed dozens of people. Hundreds more have been forced from their homes. The region's rainy season is expected to last for a few more weeks, so more bad weather and potentially more tragic outcomes to come. The flooding, though, was not unexpected. Heavy rains have become more intense in recent years. Today, I chatted with Vincent Oje about how residents of the affected countries, as well as policymakers, are adapting to this new reality. OJ is a professor at Taraba State University in northeastern Nigeria.
6: There are people that their farms have been flooded. Those living in the city or nearby city, they also have a fair share of flooding experience. In fact, also many people vacated their residence. They see the atmosphere change as if it's going to rain. They become so afraid of this issue. And I must say that flooding is just not a one-time event. It's been like this. The greatest we had was in 2012. There was a return period in 2022. And this year, it is also already happening.
5: That's a good point you bring up there. Rain has been expected at this time of year in West Africa, and it's increasing and getting more severe. But why was this past month so bad?
6: Well,

0: In terms of flooding, we can attribute it to issues of climate change, because climate change has exacerbated how the rainfalls, the duration of the rain, and how much is received, okay, in a particular place at a particular time. This rain is so important because the farmers need it. So it's a case of the farmer needs rain to grow their crop, especially those of us in the northern part of Nigeria. But unfortunately, sometimes it comes torrentially and inundates both farmland and cities.
1: Talk a bit about what rural areas in Nigeria have been facing. How will these floods overall impact planting and harvesting?
0: Wow, that is a big issue when it comes to the impact of flood on agriculture. In the midst of the flood, we have a dry spell. That has been an experience for the past 2-3 years over here. So it means that farmers lose their crops. When in the initial stage, those are planted early without early warning. Then in the middle of the road, there is dry spell, a period where they are still expecting rain, but the rain goes off for about a week or more. So most farmers get to lose their crop completely. Some others harvest little to nothing compared to what was planted and a supposed yield for the year. So it affects livelihood, it affects the price in the marketplace, and of course, affects rural people and indigent people.
1: And presumably, we won't see the real impacts of all this until it's time to take those products to market, if they have that produce. I'm curious, what has been the impact in cities where drainage can be a problem?
0: Yes, that is where the impact of anthropogenic forces now comes in. Most places have little drainages, because we say in West Africa we are most impacted because of our inability to adapt subsequently as a result of infrastructural decadence. But even when these places have drainages, sometimes the attitude of the people in terms of environmental sanitation, they clog these drainages, and of course it affects the people in the city. We see goods in shops get lost. We see vehicles get destroyed. We see homes get flooded with electronic gadgets and other. All this brings in economic effect on the livelihood of the city dwellers.
1: What has been the response from the authorities to all of this?
0: So the major response we've seen so far is, they call it Federal Emergency Management Agency or State Emergency Management Agency at the subnational level. They respond to these people by giving them period bedding, some food, and other. But that cannot even be qualified to be called a serious adaptation, not to talk of being resilient to flooding.
1: Right. So the reaction to the current situation is not enough. You spoke earlier about climate change, and you were very clear how much that has contributed to the problems West Africa and Nigeria are facing. So how much has the Nigerian government placed this climate change reality front and center in their planning and being prepared for heavier rains and the ensuing floods?
0: Yes, I must acknowledge the Nigerian government is climate aware. The laws are there. NASPA CC of 2011 and the climate change policy of 2021, most of those evidences are there that there's climate change. And also the Nigerian Meteorological Agency and the National Hydrological Agency keep giving us information about weather outlook. But the major challenge is, yes, once this thing is done at the federal level, then scaling it to the subnational and also to the rural people is now the challenge. And that's why we're advocating more people in the subnational to take these messages early enough to the farmers to know what they're expecting.
1: As far as the flooding, this has become a repetitive tragedy, as we've said a couple of times, extreme rain, flooding, and resulting deaths. How then do people in Nigeria prepare for what could be a disastrous rainy season, knowing that floods could keep getting worse and the government is not providing adequate guidance and policy to make things better?
0: Nigerians, most people in Nigeria, they are aware about climate change. At my own level, I do a weather forecast for the state on a radio station, and it's related to the communities to know what expects. Sometimes I can give a prediction up to 3 days or 4 days or 5 days, a week ahead, to know what is coming. But at my own level, this is just an independent contribution I'm making. And of course, they're appreciative of it because it's been of help for the 2-3 years I've started doing that.
1: So what do you expect to see in the coming weeks, Vincent? What's in the forecast?
0: Yes, we are still in the middle of the rainy season. It's not over yet. It's not yet the whole for those of us in West Africa. So many people are trying to clean up their environment, making sure that the drains are emptied and all that. So that's how they respond at the individual level. At the government level, I think the state government has created a ministry properly dedicated to environmental sanitation. They go around sweeping the street and clearing every drainage that has been clogged over the years. And this will also help to take water away from the city. But those ones along the farming zones where people go to farm, the only thing that can save such farming flooding occur is maybe to build embankments around the farm and all that, which is not possible because of the earning ability of the farmer. They need money to do a lot of things, so they may not have money to fence off their farm against flood waters.
1: Early warning systems and acting on them, so important in
0: yes.
1: Vincent Ojeh is a professor at Taraba State University. He spoke to us today from northeastern Nigeria.

0: A funeral procession for the former Supreme Leader is winding its way through Iran. We will take you there next on The World.
1: Coming up Wednesday.
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7: This is The World. I'm Marco Werman. Huge crowds of mourners dressed in black were in Iran's capital today for a procession that was part of the week-long funeral for the late Supreme Leader Ayatollah Ali Khamenei. Iran's theocracy encouraged the massive turnout as a sign of strength as the country negotiates with the U.S. over a permanent end to the war. The Iranian government expects some 20 million people will show up at events across Iran all week. Journalist Saeed Sharia has this report from Tehran.
8: We are at your service, Khamenei. The slogans reverberated through central Tehran as millions of mourners followed the truck carrying the coffins of former Iranian Supreme Leader Ayatollah Sayyid Ali Husseini Khamenei and the members of his family on Monday morning. Helicopters are hovering overhead as the procession moves slowly through the streets of Tehran. Below, the crowds are growing even tighter, with mourners pressing towards the truck, reaching out to touch it, while men in military uniforms form a protective ring around the vehicle. Goodbye, my leader, echoes across the crowd. Beneath the scorching summer sun, mourners line rooftops, fill balconies, and pack every stretch of the route. Many waiting for one last glimpse of the truck carrying the caskets. Amid the crowd, slogans of revenge for the death of the Supreme Leader can be heard across, as they also carry posters threatening U.S. President Donald Trump. The calls for revenge have become a defining feature of public mourning since the killing of the Supreme Leader. As the procession passes a science and technology university damaged during the war, mourners pause to listen as one speaker tells the crowd that the enemy is targeting not only lives, but also Iran's scientific and educational future. His remarks are met with the chants from the crowd.
9: I think this is the biggest mistake that Trump administration and Israeli administration did in their entire history. They digged their own grave, I can say. It is a Persian proverb that I'm translating.
8: Mustafapur Muhammadi was part of the protest. He says the people are demanding revenge for the killing of the Supreme Leader. He adds the revenge does not mean to kill.
9: As I said, it is the history to be written right now. The final plan is the freedom of Palestine and defeating the U.S. hegemony in the region and in the world. And I think the martyrdom of Ayatollah Khamenei has eased the way for that. He very consciously sacrificed himself and his family on this way.
8: To the beat of drums and the mournful sounds of flutes, mourners covered in mud, a traditional symbol of grief. They rhythmically beat their chests as the procession moves onto the Azadi Square in Tehran. For the world, I'm Saeed Shahryar, Tehran.
0: Iran's Islamic Republic designed that elaborate mourning ritual for its supreme leader to send a message to the world: we're here to stay. But with internal divisions and economic meltdown and the threat of renewed war with the U.S., many are wondering if the Islamic Republic can survive intact. Borzou Daragahi in Paris joined us to talk about that today. He is the founder of the Badlands podcast and newsletter.
10: The Iranian regime, I've been watching it for my whole life, and they're really good at these kinds of choreographed events. I don't think it shows anything new. When Qasem Soleimani was killed in 2020, and there was funeral services and funeral ceremonies for him all over the country as well, those were really big as well. They know how to draw out a crowd. Mm-hmm. There was no doubt in my mind that they'd be able to do something like this. But the timing of it is a stark reminder to the world that, yeah, they have some domestic legitimacy as well. They have perhaps not a majority of Iranians that support them, but a very large number.
0: One notable thing, though, is that Mosheba Khamenei, the new supreme leader, who was named supreme leader after his father was killed in a U.S. airstrike in February, he has not been in attendance at any of the funeral events so far. How significant is his absence?
10: Yeah, that's pretty wild that he wasn't there, that there was no voice evidence of him. There was no speech that was pre-recorded, anything. And we haven't seen anything or heard anything from him. There is a possibility that he never survived that attack, or he's in such a condition that he can't be brought out into the public. There's also the possibility that they're just worried for his security and they don't want any chance that Israel will use satellite and other signals technology to trace him back to his hiding place and assassinate him. In either case, despite the fact that you have a supreme leader who's absent, basically, the regime has remained coherent. You have these apparatchiks, essentially, that are running the government, being the public face of the government. Without the supreme leader there, it's just more evidence of how coherent the system is.
0: So the system, the regime, they are strong, you are saying. Is it clear which individuals within that system are actually wielding the power? If it sounds like there are some questions about to what extent the new supreme leader is actually wielding that power.
10: Yeah, I mean, that's actually pretty transparent in Iran. You have the Supreme National Security Council, and in that council, there's all the main regime figures. That includes the foreign minister, that includes the chief negotiator, Ghalibaf, who's also the Speaker of Parliament. It includes the head of the Revolutionary Guard, this guy Ahmad Vahidi. But behind that, there is a darker element. There are these pro-regime militias. There's the judiciary, which I think is impervious to the cultural changes that are taking place in the country. And it continues to do awful things like this spate of death penalties and so on. And they're much more in the shadows, the revolutionary courts. If you look at Iran and Iran experts and watchers, they're pretty clear about who runs the country.
0: I understand there are some new divisions within the leadership of the regime, though. Do you see those as significant in terms of having a unified, strong leadership?
10: So they've always been arguments. There's always been divisions. They've always had their competing newspapers and media outlets, now websites and news agencies that rip into each other and so on. So you've had these factional fights forever. And if anything, right now, the question is, do we bomb the Israelis and the Americans without any provocation, or do we wait until they hit us and hit them? And that seems to be the debate right now. That seems to be the dividing line.
0: Mm. You have mentioned, and you are arguing, that this war has actually emboldened or strengthened the regime. What about economic sanctions from the West? How have they impacted the control the regime has over its population?
10: I think the economic sanctions, actually, in recent years, they have weakened the middle class and drained the middle class that would be the harbinger of any positive democratic change in the future. The Revolutionary Guard and the hardliners and the regime elite managed to actually exploit those sanctions for their own benefit. So I don't think that it's necessarily an existential threat. It does weaken the system. It does create a lot of popular discontent. And that creates a lot of opportunity for, let's say, foreign malwishers, for foreign interlopers to come in and via satellite channel, via internet, via infiltration operations, stir up more discontent. And that's what the Iranian regime believes happened in December and January and led to those protests that really threatened the regime, brought out a lot of discontent. So I think that the sanctions do have an impact, but for now, at least, Iran is like the primary sanctions evader in the world. And, you know, for example, the Russians go to the Iranians to sort of figure out how to evade sanctions because they're really good at it. And there's also this alternative economy developing, this Eurasian's economy that's outside of the traditional international banking system with Russia, China, and Iran and other so-called rogue states taking part in it. And that is somewhat blunting the impact of the sanctions.
0: You were born in Tehran. You've been reporting on and following this regime for decades as it has continued to survive after the Islamic Revolution. What do you think will determine whether it can continue to survive? What are the key factors?
10: Well, I think that if the system is able to be more flexible, and it has shown some signs of flexibility in recent years, for example, with the Women Life Freedom Movement and the women demanding more cultural power and freedom in public spaces and so on. And it was forced to show in that situation a little bit of flexibility, the regime. And it did so grudgingly, but it just had to do it. And when it did, it actually didn't threaten the regime in the way they thought they would. You have a government that basically was coming together in the aftermath of the collapse of the Soviet Union. And they're really haunted by that experience of Gorbachev loosening the tight controls of the Soviet Union only to watch the whole system collapse. And so they're really paranoid about that. And they think that if they even just give an inch, that whole scenario will be repeated again. And I think that if the system learns that they can relax, they can even allow some political opposition, they can allow some reform without risking a collapse of the whole system and a collapse of the state and so on, they will survive more. But if they remain brittle and remain completely authoritarian and continue on with, for example, the death penalties, the horrific record numbers of death penalties in the country, they will continue to build up resentment in the population, and eventually there'll be another explosion.
0: That was longtime international correspondent Borzu Daragahi.
7: Across the globe, indigenous crafts that have been practiced for generations are at risk of disappearing. That's despite hipsters flocking to local craft fairs and shoppers on websites like Etsy in search of artisanal goat's milk soap and beaded dream catchers. If these trends prove anything, though, it's that there is a market for handcrafted goods. Reporter Levi Bridges takes us to a community in southern Kyrgyzstan trying to save a beloved local art form.
11: Nobody I talked to in the village of Baul could tell me how long women here have been making rugs. 70-year-old Adalat Koshiyarova says her mother taught her to weave. It's a tradition passed between generations, for centuries, she says. In Koshiyarova's small workshop, a long rectangular loom, at least the size of a king-size bed, stretches across the floor. Three women hunch over it, weaving dark black and red yarn into designs of blooming flowers. They work so quickly, it kind of looks like they're painting with yarn.
12: I've never seen anything like it. They take these big combs to sort of stab the end of the rug. That's that sound you're hearing right now. To push down the pattern they're making. So all of the fibers come together and the rug is nice and snug.
11: Kyrgyz were once a nomadic people who lived in yurts decorated with thick wool rugs. They're typically big enough to fill a room and could take months to make. This style of woven rugs are usually given as wedding gifts. Making these rugs is a family effort. Koshiyarova's son, Asselbek Azimov, shears the sheep.
13: Because not every day covers will be
11: He says not many people here actually make these rugs anymore professionally. There's just not enough orders to make a living. These rugs are mostly made in isolated villages, at least 5 hours away from the nearest major city. Sovetbek Kachkinbayev is an entrepreneur helping to support Kyrgyz artisans. He says rug weaving was once practiced in multiple regions when Kyrgyzstan belonged to the Soviet Union.
13: During the Soviet Union, we were isolated. We were living in product deficit, like North Korea. Import was prohibited.
11: So, he says, people made their own rugs. Things changed, though, when the Soviet Union ended.
13: Many people said, oh, yeah, good. Finally, we can import international foreign products. Looked very cool for Soviet people.
12: Yeah, like Levi's jeans, Coca-Cola, all the American crap.
13: Yes, if you could wear jeans, you can invite the most beautiful girl in your town for dating, and she will agree.
11: People in some regions stopped weaving and started buying cheaper factory-made rugs, he says.
13: And that's how in 20, 30 years we had a new generation who are not forced to produce traditional carpets.
11: Now, some older weavers who remain are trying to save this art form. At a pop-up craft market in the capital, Bishkek, I meet 66-year-old Azima Karayeva.
14: Вот это белый барана шерсть.
12: Oh, wow.
14: Вот это черный барана шерсть.
11: She shows me long patterned rugs woven with black and white sheep's wool. Karayeva traveled more than 12 hours to get here. It's up to us retired women who have nothing to do to get the younger folks interested in making rugs, she says. And to do that, she needs to prove that city folk here will buy them. She says it feels a little strange taking money, because traditionally these rugs are gifts, but she's getting used to it. Other artisans here working with wool are doing really well. Farzana Sharshambieva makes scarves and dresses from wool mixed with silk. Her creations have been acquired by New York fashion designer Donna Karen and worn by actress Sigourney Weaver. She says people here are now making cheaper knockoffs of her work. I'm actually happy people are copying me because it means this work won't end with me. And besides, you can't put a patent on traditional crafts, she says. Sharshambieva has modernized the traditional stuff, designing elegant, light summer blouses adorned with felted patterns, not exactly the thing you'd wear to rough it in a yurt. I asked if she felt sad at all about having to change something to make it endure.
14: Нет, мы не изменяем, мы просто делаем качественнее.
11: And she says, no, not at all. We're not changing anything. We're actually improving it so it will last, she says. Sharshambieva says she still doesn't sell her work online, though. Too much work, not enough profit. But younger people are starting to take this to the internet. 33-year-old Nargul Aliyeva grew up watching her grandmother weave rugs. Last year, she and a couple other women launched an Instagram called Tabarik, showcasing the rugs made in their town. The point is to attract buyers.
15: Я считаю, что её дело должно продолжаться. Её дело должно жить.
11: I'm doing this because I don't want my grandmother's work to die, she says. Aliyeva is studying weaving herself now. Through her Instagram, she just scored her team's first regular client, a promising sign that this age-old tradition will continue into the future. For The World, Levi Bridges, Bishkek, Kyrgyzstan.

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0: This is The World. I'm Marco Werman.
1: And I'm Carolyn Beeler. Today's show would not be complete without sports, starting with the World Cup. Play continues today and not without controversy.
0: That's right. Team USA striker Folarin Balogun is eligible to play against Belgium. He was supposed to sit out today's game after being given a red card in the match against Bosnia-Herzegovina, but FIFA officials lifted the suspension, reportedly after a call from President Trump. European football clubs have blasted the move. Norway's coach, Ståle Solbakken, put it this way.
7: So it's a bad decision.
0: That's five bads, in case you were not counting.
1: But speaking of Norway, it was a very good day yesterday for the team. The Vikings beat Brazil, knocking the five-time champs out of the tournament. The decisive goal came from Erling Haaland.
8: Haaland! Oh, wonderful! He has nailed it for Norway! Their greatest day!
1: It was Haaland's seventh goal of the tournament, which put him in a three-way tie for top scorer, along with France's Kylian Mbappe and Argentina's Lionel Messi.
0: And yesterday in Mexico City, a nail-biter when the host team played England and narrowly missed a chance to catch up in the game's final seconds.
9: In it comes, Pickford with the punch away. And there ends a World Cup classic. England knock out the co-hosts in their own back garden.
1: And even today, people are still talking about Cape Verde's magical run, which came to an end on Friday.
0: Incredible that the smallest country ever to play in the World Cup made it so far in the tournament.
1: And sticking with sports, this is day three of this year's Tour de France, but the cyclists are just now reaching France. The so-called Grand Départ, or Great Start, happened in Spain. It is not the first time the Tour has begun outside France, all part of an effort to make the race more international and profitable. The World's Jerry Haddon reports from the town of Granollers, just outside Barcelona.
10: Three teenage boys pop out of a deli, gulping power drinks. They're dressed in sleek cycling uniforms. But today, they're not out training with their local team. They've donned their gear in a nod to the Tour de France's Grand Départ, which is about to take place just down the street. I think it's great that Spain is hosting this, says 16-year-old Pau Enrique, because it gives us a different way to see this race of races without having to travel long distances. We can see it right here at home, he says. You enjoy it more like that. Besides, says a teammate who doesn't want to give his name, three whole days here in Spain creates a lot of excitement and opportunities to actually see the cyclists. For people who don't follow the Tour, seeing it live is not like watching it on TV, with cameras constantly on the riders. On the street, the cyclists sling past at breakneck speed, and that's it. They're gone. Today is no different here in Granollers, a small town just north of Barcelona. As the race begins, 183 cyclists take about 10 seconds to whiz past waiting fans. For the honor, Greater Barcelona ponied up more than $10 million.
11: El Tour siempre gana. Si hace un grande par fuera de su país.
10: The Tour de France always makes money, says Spanish cycling journalist Robert Marcet. If they stage the Grand Depart outside the country, it's because the money is worth it. This is the most important bike race on the planet, he says, and the Tour people know it. And they've known it for a long time. The first Grand Depart outside France was in 1954 in the Netherlands, though it doesn't happen every year. Since 54, there have been 28 such starts from Monaco to the UK and twice now in Spain.
12: Money talks. Maybe in 10 years it starts in the US if there's someone who pays enough.
10: This is Dutch fan Martin Schmele. He's here with two friends.
12: We're real big fans for several years, and it's good to be here. We've been in Barcelona the first two etapas, and today we see the start there, and tomorrow we go up.
10: Local merchants hope guys like Schmele will lighten their wallets before they leave, but so far it's been a mixed bag, says Mari Carmen Patunet, manager of a local cafe downtown.
13: Yo creo que ha sido bueno para que la gente conozca Granollers, La Porchada.
10: On the one hand, she says, the Tour de France has been good in that people have gotten to know Granollers, our old town, and so on. But as far as business goes, she says, it's been a wash because they've cut off all the streets and access points, and they aren't letting people wander around. No wandering, no café con leche. But on the whole, the Greater Barcelona area stands to rake in hundreds of millions of dollars in tourism revenue from the Tour. That was the case in Bilbao, Spain, in 2023. And as Patunet says, the Tour has helped put tiny Granollers on the map. As the Grand Depart is set to begin, some locals see a chance to make a political point. Local resident Santi Espina is waiting along the Tour's route, not to cheer on cyclists, but to ask the world for help. His head is stuck through the center of a big piece of cardboard painted with the Catalan flag.
14: Doncs perquè estem en una nació ocupada I hem de demostrar en el resta del món.
10: Catalonia is an occupied nation, he says, and we need to show that to the world. This flag, he says, represents our fight for our own country. For decades, there has been a Catalan independence movement seeking to break from Spain. It's unclear whether Santi the human flag catches the eye of any of the passing cyclists, but some are counting on the messaging to flow in the other direction, from cyclists to larger society. Barcelona architect Jan Guay commutes to work each day by bike. He stopped this morning to send me this message.
15: The Tour of France promoted the use of cycling, and it all helps moving towards a turning point we're about to reach in Barcelona, where people will definitely leave their cars in their car parks and just use it to go out of town, as it happens in many capitals like Paris, London, or Manhattan.
10: Barcelona has, in recent years, been creating more and more pedestrian zones downtown and more bike lanes. Next year, the Tour de France stages its Grand Depart in Edinburgh, Scotland, a decidedly more bike-friendly city. From there, it'll be trains, planes, or ferries back to France for the remaining stages. However the cyclists return, while the Tour is underway in Edinburgh, it's possible people there will use the event to promote their own causes, Scottish independence perhaps, and it's likely that the Tour de France will once again make money for taking the show on the road. For The World, I'm Jerry Haddon, Granollers, Spain.

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0: 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By the PRX Ambassador Council, whose members include Serena Altschul, John and Kimberly Morch, Christopher Sakara, Jennifer Carroll, Belinda Kiley, Lawrence Hall, and Dan Tauber. 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
6: I'm Jim Brody, head on BPR and GBH and NEPM. Yes, we're back live. We'll start the week with another thing. Trump's ruined the World Cup. With the FIFA Peace Prize winner lobbying for red flag reversal, are you still rooting for the U.S. despite our cheater-in-chief? Call or text. Then it's retired federal judge Nancy Gertner with a Supreme Court decision catch-up, and Princeton's Khalil Gibran Muhammad reflecting on what Independence Day means for Black Americans and higher ed thanks to that big, beautiful bill law.
7: I'm Marjorie Egan. In the second hour, it's a transit panel with urban planner Chris Dempsey and former chair of the State House Transportation Committee, Bill Strauss. And Commonwealth Shakespeare Company organizers, they're going to preview their free productions this summer on Boston Common. Finally, we'll open the phone and text lines to talk about the only headline with bigger coverage than America 250, the marriage of Taylor Swift and Travis Kelce. Weigh in next on Boston Public Radio.
8: Live from NPR News in Washington, I'm Ryland Barton. The campaign arm for Senate Democrats is pressing Graham Plattner to withdraw as the Democratic nominee for U.S. Senate in Maine. Plattner is facing growing calls from lawmakers to step aside after sexual assault allegation. NPR's Sam Greenglass has more.
9: In a statement, Senate Minority Leader Chuck Schumer and Senator Kirsten Gillibrand, the Democratic Senatorial Campaign Committee chair, call the allegations incredibly disturbing and say the DSCC will not invest in the Maine Senate race if Plattner remains on the ballot. That's after Politico reported the account of a woman who dated Plattner. She alleges he entered her home uninvited and intoxicated and forced her to have sex despite her saying no. NPR has not independently verified the allegation. Plattner denies it categorically. If Plattner exits the race by July 13th, Maine's Democratic Party could select a replacement to face Republican Senator Susan Collins in a race that could determine control of the Senate. Sam Greenglass, NPR News, Washington.
8: Belgium is winning 2-1 over the U.S. at halftime in the World Cup Round of 16 match in Seattle. President Trump is taking credit for getting FIFA to review a red card issued against star U.S. forward Phalarin Balogun last week, though he told reporters all he did was ask FIFA President Gianni Infantino for a review. FIFA ended up lifting Balogun's one-game ban, allowing him to play in the match against Belgium. The winner plays Spain on Friday. Israel's prime minister is expected to meet with President Trump in Washington soon to discuss the memorandum of understanding signed between the U.S. and Iran. Israel was not part of the preliminary plan to end the war and is concerned about details in the deal. NPR's Carrie Kahn reports the 60-day ceasefire expires next month.
10: Israel has been sidelined in the negotiations to end the war with Iran. A source familiar with the matter who was not authorized to speak publicly about Netanyahu's plans tells NPR the Israeli prime minister has been asking repeatedly for a face-to-face with Trump, and that Netanyahu wants to seek U.S. approval for potential Israeli military action against Iran if, quote, that becomes necessary. Netanyahu, who faces tough elections this fall, has been on the defensive about the U.S.-Iran deal. It is very unpopular in Israel and perceived as making too many concessions to Iran. That includes unfreezing billions of dollars, which Israel says Iran could use to replenish its badly damaged missile arsenal. Carrie Kahn, NPR News, Tel Aviv.
8: Microsoft has announced it's cutting 4,800 jobs, including many in its Xbox division. This represents about 2.1% of its global workforce. The layoffs include 1,600 Xbox workers, with more expected this year. The move's part of a broader reorganization to reset Xbox amid increased competition. U.S. stocks increased today. This is NPR News from Washington. China's Navy has test-launched a long-range ballistic missile from one of its nuclear-powered submarines in the South Pacific. The New Zealand government says the missile was fired into a nuclear-free zone established in a 1986 treaty. China last tested a missile in international waters in 2024, the first such test in four decades. China says the missile carried a dummy warhead and was part of routine training. Europe is in the grip of a third heat wave as the summer gets underway. NPR's Eleanor Beardsley reports Spain, Portugal, France, and the UK are all seeing scorching temperatures.
11: Weathercasters say the latest heat wave is driven by a new heat dome, the same weather pattern responsible for the previous two heat waves. Temperatures are expected to climb as much as 18 degrees Fahrenheit above average. Forest fires in southern France in the Pyrenees region bordering Spain have already burned more than 11,000 acres and forced 10,000 people to evacuate from nearly 30 villages and towns. The blazes also forced the Tour de France to reroute on this third day and stage of the cycling race. Temperatures will again hit the mid-90s this week in Paris, Europe's most densely populated city. Eleanor Beardsley, NPR News, Paris.
8: Grand Canyon rafting guide Kelsey Fendler took just 43 days to complete a 2,400-mile journey from Monterey, California to Honolulu in a 21-foot rowing boat. According to Hawaii News Now, she broke the previous record of 52 days for a solo journey from California to Hawaii. This is NPR News from Washington.
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7: 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We're going to be back at the Boston Public Library tomorrow with our sports authority, Tony Casey, John King from CNN, and exclusively, the Reflecting Pool Algae will be with us for their first person in-person interview. What do you think about that,
6: Jim? How do you do in-person with algae?
7: We're going to find out.
6: It's in plant with algae. Can I say, by the way, if people think we're kidding, we are actually, I think it's the first in America, we're actually going to interview.
7: We got it.
6: In-person.
7: That's right.
6: At the library.
7: You just said it was in plant.
6: Well, in plant. At the library, algae from the reflecting pool. I'd be there if I were you.
7: Okay, thank and you also we should mention the mayor of Boston will be with us from Wednesday from noon to 1. Hello again, Jim.
6: Hey there, Marjorie. How are you?
7: I'm
6: so the
7: great.
6: National nightmare is over. Marjorie and I are back. Well,
7: wow.
6: I think there was one person who thought it was a national nightmare. And we have a few things we need to talk about. On the heels of America's 250th birthday, we're asking, is our top global export actually just cheating and rigging the game? You've undoubtedly seen the red card call heard around the world and the reversal at the apparent request of the FIFA Peace Prize winner himself, Donald J. Trump. So the lines are open at 877-301-8970. Call or text about our very strange July 4th weekend. Are you still rooting for the United States in their game against Belgium tonight? Or has Trump's meddling soured you on the big, beautiful game? What's your reaction to Trump's corrupt intervention with a corrupt FIFA to get this guy with the red card, Florian Balogun, restored for the game tonight against Belgium? And are you still rooting for the U.S., which I think all of us were really excited. I'm not a big soccer fan. I was actually really looking forward tonight. I have such mixed feelings as a result of this. It is the ultimate ugly American story brought to us by the ugly American president. The United States doesn't like it. The most powerful country. It fixes the outcome.
13: I mean, it's just another bit of the Trump corruption. I mean, it's like corruption wrong wild, and why not corrupt FIFA, which is already kind of corrupt to begin with, so it sort of fits right in, I guess.
6: Well, but wait. While FIFA is corrupt, I would say, at least my limited knowledge, the games itself and the players and the zillions of fans around the world are into the sport. Well, it's sort of like we're into the Olympics, despite the corruption of the IOC. No, but particularly if you're not an American, and I hope Americans are equally disgusted by this. And do me a favor, by the way, do not call and say, like Trump has said, who's proud that he intervened. Don't say you've watched the play 18 times, it wasn't a foul. Because they have not reversed a red flag call for 63 years. They haven't done this.
13: Well, didn't they do a deal with Ronaldo? He had a three-game suspension, then they changed it. He's what team does he play for? The famous Ronaldo.
6: I think he's Portugal. Yeah, I understand that. No, that's a different kind of deal.
13: The only time
6: there has been a reversal of a red flag and a one-game suspension was in 1962. That's the bottom line. 877-301-8970.
13: We've got like 15 texts about this already. People are really upset. Here's one. Trump ruins everything, even the World Cup. Now, if we advance, there will be an asterisk on the team. Another text says, I understand Mr. Trump interfered with a red card penalty against a USA soccer player and called FIFA to get it revoked. No way to win. If they win now, the U.S. team cannot hold their heads high. Shame on them, the player, and our president. Good topic for today. Thank you very much.
6: Okay, so give us a call. And by the way, Trump holds this press conference, like a 9-hour press conference this morning, mostly to talk about this. You know what he never has a comment about? The Patriot Front. These white nationalists, white supremacists, marching through the streets of his hometown, Washington, D.C., on Saturday. Did he say a word about that?
13: I saw pictures of them in the subway, though. They were very frightening with their masks all over their faces. That's how proud they are themselves. They
6: Can I ask you questions? Since we haven't really talked much, we texted a little over vacation. The one thing I have to say, you and I would probably agree with Trump, and we're going to get to the World Cup thing in like 60 seconds. Would you not agree that the winning of primaries by Democratic Socialists is probably worse than 9/11, World War I, World War II, and Pearl Harbor? Well, actually, why don't we hear? Here is Trump. He's in North Dakota for the Teddy Roosevelt Presidential Library. And because he doesn't understand the difference in communism and socialism or anything else,
13: or Democratic Socialism.
6: Right, exactly. Win these primaries. So he rails against the threat of communism. Here he is.
14: As we're seeing now, communism is the greatest threat to our country, including. I believe this. You know, when I said it, I said, boy, that's pretty severe, but I think it's true. The biggest threat to our country, including World War I, World War II, Pearl Harbor, September 11th. Potentially a bigger threat than that, because it's like a cancer that spreads, and you better stop it fast.
6: That was a hell of a comment by a really smart, insightful guy.
13: Listen, this is from Kathy in Meredith, New Hampshire. Just returned from 16 days hiking in the French Alps. Abundant wildflowers, perfectly baked baguettes, exquisite cheese, real football. Alas, upon our arrival at Logan, the news of Trump's requested reversal of the suspension of the U.S. striker, our vacation high immediately deflated. Trump cheats at everything, a complete abomination.
6: At everything. And he cheats at everything, and he ruins everything. Dan in a car, you're first on BPR. Welcome to the show. Hi.
15: Hi. Thanks for taking my call.
6: Of course.
15: I think we can agree that the United States has gotten a lot of goodwill for the World Cup and how people have been treated.
13: Yes, it's wonderful.
15: Now, if if we want to regain the high ground, I would suggest that the coach should say, the call was bad, we don't agree with it, but we're going to stick by the red card, and we're going to sit that player for that game. And that will regain the high ground for the United States, I think, by at least respecting the integrity.
6: Dan, it's a beautiful notion. You're breaking up your phone call. We got to let you go. But I would say the likelihood of that happening is a drop less than zero. But it would probably be the principled correct thing to do.
13: It would be a wonderful thing. Will the coach then be deported?
6: By the way, the one thing you have to say, you know, either you or the caller said how great the World Cup thing has been for the United States, et cetera. I mean, everybody, I assume, unless you're part of the 32% who think Trump's this, you know, the gift from God, was worried about ICE getting involved, deporting fans, yes. Whatever. So far, this is not over yet by a long shot. So far, Trump has stood down on that front. Would you?
13: Well, I think there was this expectation, and understandably from other people in other countries, that you're going to come here, and it was not just going to be ICE, that the whole country had turned into fans of ICE, and that the whole country was behind Donald Trump, and that we'd become these nasty people, and they came here, and they found that average Americans were thrilled to see them, were thrilled to have them, and you know, look at what happened with the Tartan Army here in Boston. True. People were ecstatic about that.
6: Yeah, but I have to say, I agree with everything you said. However, when they got here and found out that the election, the winning of primaries by Democratic Socialists was worse than World War I, World War II, Pearl Harbor, and 9/11, that had to be jarring for international travelers. Would you not?
13: Worse than the Nazis. Yeah, that had to be jarring. But
6: can I ask you in the abstract? I'm not going to say this about the president because it'll upset some listeners. If a person in some position of authority, not the president of the United States, came on our show and said the election of the Mondami candidates, the winning of the primaries by the Mondami candidates
13: in
6: New York City,
13: still
6: and that
13: York.
6: Woman in Denver was worse than 9/11, World War I, World War II, and Pearl Harbor. What would you say about that person when they left the room?
13: We would say we can't have that person on again.
6: Ever.
13: Because they've lost their marbles.
6: Right, the dumbest person who has ever walked in our studio just left.
13: Or the craziest.
6: Let's go to Chris in Gloucester. Hello, Chris.
13: Hi, Chris.
6: Welcome.
16: Yeah, this is a classic Trump move to divide Americans. I'm sure Fox News is already setting up the narrative that the people that are mad at this move hate Trump more than they love America.
6: Yeah, exactly. That's brilliant. You're so right. Keep going. I'm sorry. Go ahead.
16: Oops. And so I hope people see through that, but that's what he's doing. And if they lose, he's going to say, oh, the people that hate me are now glad the Americans lost. You know, it's just that game.
6: Chris, good analysis.
13: Think about
6: thanks.
13: It, Chris. So it is so lousy for the American team because they know that no matter what happens here, they lose. They lose if they win. They lose if they lose. It's just awful.
6: To use Trump's words, it's rigged if they win because the guy shouldn't have been playing in the game. Especially, you know what's going to happen. You know this is going to happen. He's going to score the winning goal, don't you think? I mean, isn't that the end of this movie?
13: He's done really well so far, and he's usually really tough. And they explain this as kind of a hitting the players in front of the back of the leg of the player in front of you with their spikes.
6: No, we're not going to get into that. Like he got a red card. That's all that matters. He got a red card. Doesn't matter whether it was fair or not. You know what they should do? You know the first caller said that the American team should hold him out as an act of principle. Can I make an alternative suggestion and see what you think? What if he only plays on one leg? Let's assume as a compromise he has to hop for the whole game. Why not? As a compromise, the American coach is not going to hold him out of the game.
13: Or maybe
6: he can only hop the whole time.
13: Hop is a great idea. Or skip. Well, he has to skip.
6: He can't run. Another thing. What do you guys think of that? Graham and
13: hop, skip,
6: and
13: or
6: jump.
13: Walk.
6: Exactly.
13: Or jump. Yeah,
6: Graham,
13: jump.
6: Or backwards. He's got to run backwards. Why didn't we think? Oh, we did think of this. Graham in Amesbury, you're next. Welcome to the show. Hi. Hi, Graham.
17: Hey, guys. How you doing?
6: I think
17: welcome
6: we're
17: welcome back.
13: Thank you.
6: Hi, thanks.
17: Of course. No, I'm calling. I don't know if you guys heard this. This is on the theme of Trump ruins everything.
13: What?
17: But this past weekend at Sail, New York, the Sloop Clearwater, which was built in the 70s by Pete Seeger to promote cleaning up the Hudson, was thrown out of the parade of Sail for having... let's see, Save the Clean Water Act, and then Indigenous rights, and a poster on their mainsail. So

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1: Ousted from the New York City Parade. I didn't know that. I mean, that is
2: just... You know what's incredible about that? It's incredible that you'd even think that. Look, how many people have died over in Europe because of the intense heat that they're not used to? How many people's 4th of July? I mean, I know you love the heat.
1: 20-some people died in New Jersey.
2: In New Jersey. But a lot of people are horrified by what's happening.
1: July 4th, when Trump spoke at 11 p.m., was the single hottest July 4th in the history of weather recording there. Do you think it's occurred to him or any of his sycophants that there's a reason for that?
2: No, he says it's a hoax, Jim, and he doesn't want anybody to think that we need clean air and clean water.
1: I have another idea.
2: And lowered electric bills and lowered utility bills by getting off the fossil fuel. I won't use the word I was going to use.
1: Another idea.
2: What?
1: Trump should only use one leg for the rest of his two. And this is a movement. I can't believe I just saw this live on the air. Really, he only one leg. You could use a different one each day, but one leg for the rest of his term.
2: Maybe he has to change the way he talks. Yeah. Maybe it has to be a whisper.
1: Yeah. Well, this is just the beginning of a conversation here. Let's go to Karen, who's calling us from somewhere in Illinois.
2: Maybe he has to speak with an Irish brogue.
1: Hey, Karen, welcome. Thanks for the call.
3: Hi.
1: Hi.
3: Oh, my gosh. Thank you for taking my call.
1: Sure.
3: First call, long-time listener.
1: Thank
3: we
1: you,
3: love
1: thank
3: you guys.
1: Thank you.
3: Love you. My husband and I are really, we don't follow soccer.
1: Mm-hmm.
3: But these last couple of weeks have been really incredible. But when we heard, my husband and I were talking about this morning, it's like, and tell me why they changed this thing with the red card. And I said, because it's Trump.
1: Mm.
3: And we're a host country. And do you think FIFA really had a choice?
1: No, I mean, Infantino, or whatever his name is as much a Trump sycophant as all of those congresspeople are. I mean,
2: he's been to the White House multiple times.
1: More than any world leader since Trump's second term, the head of FIFA has been there, Karen. So,
2: and of course, he didn't tell anybody else he was doing this FIFA Peace Prize for Trump this year, apparently. He didn't tell the 37-member FIFA Council. He just did it on his own.
1: Hey, Karen, so how are you and your husband approaching tonight's game against Belgium?
3: Oh, we're just pissed.
1: Okay, that's probably the right way to go. Thank you. Karen, it was a great first call. Make another one soon. Thank you very much for doing it. There was another really insightful moment from Trump today we want to share with you.
2: Yeah.
1: I don't know if you're aware, Marjorie. Are you aware that we don't call soccer football in this country?
2: No, we do not.
1: Like the rest of the world does.
2: Because we have football, that's right.
1: Well, Trump explained this brilliantly this morning. Here's Trump at his 14-hour press conference this morning in the Oval Office. Here it is.
4: We call it soccer. It's called football, I guess, but we can't really call it football because it gets there's a little confusion. So, you call it soccer. We're the only ones that do that, but we are football, and football's great.
1: Yeah.
4: And I'm a person that loves sports and was a good athlete.
1: Very good athlete.
4: I understand sports really well. Really well.
1: Okay, well, I mean, that sort of concludes
2: No one understands. No one knows more about sports than I do.
1: Ever.
2: No one understands sports any more than I do. And I was the greatest athlete to ever come out of that military academy up wherever he went.
1: No one has ruined the World Cup better than he has either, ever. Ever, by the way. We didn't get that sound. No one has ever ruined a World Cup match more than I.
2: That press conference did go on forever.
1: We got
2: it. It was about
1: like,
2: the baby bonds, right? The baby you can get if your kid was born between I think it's 2004 and 2026. You can get it right now, right?
1: Don't you have a grandchild get a baby bond?
2: Well, I'm going to call my daughter and tell her immediately to apply for the Trump baby bond.
1: You know it's called
2: baby
1: a Trump bond.
2: That's the problem. That's the problem. How bad do you want it?
1: Ann and Groton.
2: A lot of people are going to have to make that decision. Are they going to take it despite his name on it, or are they not going to take it and stand tall?
1: And thank you for your call. Welcome.
5: Hi.
1: Hi.
5: I'm just wondering if Trump is aware that Balogun is apparently, according to Wikipedia, a birthright citizen. According to Wikipedia, he was born in Brooklyn to Nigerian Yoruba parents. His parents were living in London, visited London when his mother was 7 months pregnant with him. Airline staff did not allow her to return, so he apparently was born in New York City.
1: Wow, that is incredible research there.
2: We've been falling down on the job here. Our callers are filling us in. I did not know that either. I didn't know he's a black guy.
1: What does Trump do if he finds out about this before?

0: for tonight's game at 8 o'clock.
1: And Nigeria is one of those countries he doesn't like.
0: Right, right? Exactly.
1: Don't we have all sorts of bands involving Nigeria?
0: They have black people
1: Nigeria?
0: There. I don't know if you're aware of that.
1: Yeah, I think all, nearly all.
0: And that is really important. That is really important, by the way. If he found out this guy, well, he makes exceptions to everything, though, right? It's sort of, the guy's a great player, so he's a great player. So birthright citizenship is fine in that case.
1: Yeah, and we're not sure what Melania's deal was about coming to the United States and her parents coming to the United States or his first wife coming to the United States. Anyway, thank you very much for that as well.
0: 8973 is 8970.
1: Bob Merhobeth wants to know, did Trump give FIFA an orange card?
0: It's not a bad line, actually. Thank you very much.
1: Yep. I mean, everybody's saying the same thing on the text. Whatever happens with the U.S. team, it will be tainted, and I feel terrible for the players, says Elizabeth from Rosendale. And she's the sentiment is repeated over and over.
0: You know what?
1: And
0: by the way, not only is it horrible for the players, regardless, this is sort of like when Kash Patel went into the locker room drunk. And because the players were put in that uncomfortable position and some laughed and they took crap. So they had a great victory and suffered because of the drunken Kash Patel. And the same thing, these players are going to suffer tonight who've been working their whole lives to get to this point because of a corrupt president of the United States.
1: One of the texters is hoping against hope that the affected player refuses to play and rides the bench. That probably isn't going to happen either. Listen to this from Carla from Seattle. I am going to the USA Virgin Belgium game tonight. I was so happy to go, but now I'm rooting for the Belgium team because Trump put his thumb on the scale, so any win we have now is an asterisk. Doesn't he get that?
0: She's going to the game.
1: Doesn't he get that?
0: No, he doesn't get anything. He doesn't. He thinks World War I was not as bad and 9/11 was not as bad as a Democratic socialist winning a primary. Marjorie, the guy is gone. Martha and Randolph, hi.
1: Oh, this is here. Someone.
0: 1 second,
1: here's someone
0: Martha.
1: Defending the president.
0: Good.
1: Jim, get it right. Trump asked if they would review the call, not asking to change the call, says Brian from Rhode Island.
0: Right. And Trump also, you're right, Brian, and Trump also deserved the FIFA Peace Prize because they've never had it before, but they decided to create it because he has done such a fabulous FIFA Peace Initiative here
1: the
0: and there.
1: The joy of tonight's game has been robbed from us, says another texter.
0: Martha and Randolph, thanks for your patience. Hi.
2: Hi, Jim and Marjorie. Hey. Missed you so much last week.
1: Thanks.
2: Hope you had a good time off. So,
1: we did.
2: I love football. Good. I love football, and this is horrible for the U.S. men national team players because they're doing so good. And Trump is just a gaslighter in chief. You know, he takes something and he makes it about himself, and he ruins everything. And also, an interesting tidbit too: Andrew Giuliani is the executive director of the White House Task Force for the World Cup.
1: Right,
2: Rudy Giuliani's son.
0: Well,
2: so it's corruption upon corruption. FIFA gave him the Peace Prize, something that never existed before. But I do think that it's important to say that the Ronaldo thing does relate to this rule. It's only different because it was during the qualifiers.
0: Yes.
2: So this has never happened during the tournament.
0: Right. It happened in 62. It happened in 63 years.
1: And Ronaldo was
0: ago.
1: Visiting the White House right before he got his deal, too, which is interesting.
0: I'm sorry. Go ahead.
2: Yeah. No, I just think that I think that Messi should have gotten a similar card or Balogun should have not gotten this card, but I know we don't want to discuss
0: But he did get it. He did get it. And unfair.
1: Some people think it was too harsh.
0: Zoe, who's our soccer playing colleague here, says under the circumstances, when you do that with your cleats, intention or not, you're in trouble. Martha, thanks. And by the way, Martha made a great point. Not only is Giuliani's kid involved in this, Howard Lutnick helped pave the way. So Giuliani's son, and Lutnick,
1: who visited the Epstein Island, who told everybody he was so disgusted by seeing a massage table in the middle of his apartment.
0: Never again.
1: That he was so disgusted, he and his wife left horrified, and they would never have anything to do with this guy again. Until a few years later, he took the whole family and the nanny down to the island. We don't know what he was doing there, of course. We have no idea what he was doing there. But, I mean, it's just the whole bunch of them. They're trying to pass that bill on raise taxes on billionaires out in California.
0: Yeah.
1: Go Californians.
0: Gavin Newsom there.
1: Oh my God, we're out of time here so quickly.
0: I miss Rudy Giuliani. He's really done a lot of great things, hasn't he? Since
1: where's he been? 9/11. We haven't seen much.
0: He has a radio. He's back. Isn't he back on the radio?
1: I don't know.
0: I think he is, yeah.
1: Okay, coming up after this quick break.
0: Shoe polish still dripping right down his face.
1: Retired federal judge Nancy Gertner catches up in a week of Supreme Court news, mail-in voting, birthright, NPR's mistake about Justice Alito. I'm Marjorie Egan. He's Jim Browdy. 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Right back with retired federal judge Nancy Gertner.

0: Spartan Army, a Cape Verde Cinderella story. The North American World Cup is spreading joy and excitement from Boston to L.A. But when the final whistle blows, will any changes last? 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
3: 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Back at the library tomorrow, Trenny Casey joins us, John King on politics. And this is true. We will have a guest. The guest is actually the reflecting pool algae for a first sit-down interview. That'll be at the library. And the mayor, as in Mayor Wu, joins us Wednesday at the library from noon to 1. For another edition of On the Docket, we're joined now on Zoom by retired federal judge Nancy Gertner. Judge Gertner is a senior lecturer at Harvard Law School and a BPR contributor. She's on the phone today. She's in transit. Judge Gertner, good to talk to you.
4: Good to be on.
5: Yeah, thank you very much for joining us, even though you're stuck in traffic, Judge. Thank you. So let's start with the birthright citizenship decision. The Supreme Court said they're not going to do away with birthright citizenship, 6-3 decision. But Justice Kavanaugh kind of laid out a pathway that it could be ended going forward. So what do you make of this decision?
4: Well, first of all, the reporting of it was perfectly awful. The notion that this was a 6-3 decision when it was actually 5-4.
3: Exactly.
4: But
5: what do you mean? What do you mean?
3: Because Kavanaugh.
5: Because of Kavanaugh, you mean?
3: Yeah. Well, she's going to explain it. Okay. Yeah, go ahead.
4: Yeah, now, because Kavanaugh basically disagreed with a central tenet of the majority. He said that the Constitution, the 14th Amendment, which clearly, really clearly covers assures birthright citizenship, didn't apply here. But a statute that had been passed before the 14th Amendment was passed did apply. What that did, that is a very thin reed in order to hold the birthright citizenship, a very thin reed, because he's essentially inviting Congress to change the law, inviting Congress to repeal the statute that predated the constitutional amendment and suddenly eliminate birthright citizenship. Now, he still has to get some of the votes of the five, but what this suggests is rather than ending this issue for all time, this is a sort of giving a hint to Trump to continue, to keep on pressing this, and he does. In a post immediately after the decision, he urges Congress to keep at it. This is completely gratuitous. I mean, Kavanaugh only had to say, join in the majority and say, because I also believe that this statute covers birthright citizenship, and not mention anything about the constitutional issue. So this was essentially, this is an extraordinary concurrence. A set of commentators on the podcast Strict Scrutiny said that what the explanation for it is that Kavanaugh is auditioning to be Chief Justice,
5: oh,
4: which is disgusting, which is incredibly troubling.
3: And Judge Gertner, I don't know if you said, I'm sorry, go ahead.
4: No, the other point about this is the challenge to birthright citizenship was a fringe argument a year ago, and the notion that four justices were, you know, persuaded to go against it is extraordinary and says something about sort of the mobilization of right-wing ideas. I read a little bit about the Civil War amendments, and the Civil War amendments recognized that by the general language of the 14th Amendment, they were enabling a multiracial democracy, full stop, and that it didn't just apply to black people. One other point, because I'm sort of on fire here.
3: I hope you are. Keep going. No, really.
4: Justice Thomas, Justice Thomas, who throughout his career has touted the colorblindness of the Constitution. It has to be colorblind in all respects, you know, an architect of eliminating affirmative action, et cetera. He interprets the 14th Amendment as protecting only freed slaves. I mean, the hypocrisy is just stunning.
3: The most important thing I'm so glad you said what you said, Judge, to take away is, again, 6-3 seems like a reasonable majority, even though most sane people thought it would be 7-2, because obviously Alito and Thomas, every time Trump says jump, they say how high. I wasn't aware of, by the way, I'm sure you were until I read something over the weekend, that Alito and Thomas are the only two justices, not surprisingly, who've been with Trump on every single non-unanimous Trump issue before the Supreme Court, which is really just frightening kind of thing. We're talking to Judge Nancy Gertner. Speaking of 5-4, the mail-in vote was also 5-4. The good news is that the majority, in this case, the five votes, said that as long as your ballot is postmarked by Election Day, states can have their own rules about what's the deadline for receipt. I got that right, did I not?
4: That's right. Which is sort of part of, I mean, the opposing forces wanted to stretch. The statute only talks about Election Day and doesn't talk about the hows and the wherefores of that. And the question was, the people who wanted to set aside mail-in voted wanted to stretch Election Day to mean, Election Day is in the statute, to mean that it also dealt with the ways in which mail-in balloting could be done and the timing of it, which is really, for people who care about text, is pretty outrageous. Can I say one other thing?
3: You can keep talking, Judge Gertner. Go ahead.
4: The Alito decision credits, in the birthright citizenship case, his dissent, really is a screed that people should read.
3: Can I interrupt you for a second? Is that your dog panting in the background?
5: Yeah.
4: It is my dog panting in the background.
3: I just want to make sure it wasn't you.
4: Dog Bella Abzug is panting in the background.
3: That is the name of her dog. For those who don't know, Congresswoman Abzug was legendary in New York City, and that's the name of her dog.
5: Is he hot or does he want water? What's going on there, Judge Gertner?
4: She wants water, and she has water. So
5: okay.
4: This is just, yes. She's panting in the background. I can't believe it. You caught that.
3: Sorry. I interrupted you. You were making another comment about birthright citizenship.
5: Yeah.
3: Keep going.
4: I was saying the Alito dissent goes on and on about essentially the birth tourism, which really is a minor problem, goes and really seems to hint at the great replacement theory. This notion that hordes of people are coming into this country and replacing, you know, legacy white voters. It's a stunning dissent, which, again, legitimizes theories which none of us should legitimize.
3: You know, I never miss an opportunity to mention that Marjorie Egan said about a year or so ago on this show, Justice Roberts is going to deliver us from
5: God.
3: The wilderness.
5: Okay.
3: There is this.
5: I was disabused of that notion.
3: Okay. The whole direction of this court under this Chief Justice has changed pretty dramatically in the last couple of years. That's an obvious and fair statement, correct?
4: Yes, no question about it. I mean, I think he has lost control of the court. When Kennedy left, he lost control of the court. He does not have any meaningful control over the right wing of the court. Can you remind one of the thing about the birthright citizenship issue?
3: Yeah,
4: do you remember the birthright citizenship case came up a year ago where the court was dealing with the question of nationwide injunctions? In other words, they chose to deal only with a procedural issue of whether a judge in any court could issue a nationwide injunction and deliberately put off the birthright citizenship substantive issue to recently. I mean, if there was clarity with respect to birthright citizenship, that made absolutely no sense. I mean, in other words, they could have clarified this immediately, chose to let it dribble on, and now has a decision which, although it upholds birthright citizenship, really enables Trump to keep on enhancing more birther controversies, right? Remember the birther?
3: Of course.
4: That Obama wasn't born in this country.
5: Yeah, yeah.
3: We're talking to Judge Gertner.
5: Judge Gertner, you mentioned before Justice Roberts, and you're the scholar at this. I'm not, but you hear that he and some of the other justices are advocates of this so-called unitary executive, placing more executive power on the president, which they have done in this term. So, is that good or is that bad? This whole unitary executive thing, and what is it?
4: Unitary executive theory says that executive power is solely lodged in the president of the United States, who's obliged to take care that the laws be enforced.
5: Right.
4: And that is not delegable to independent agencies. The impact of this, first of all, it's not in the Constitution. They are basically gleaning the meaning of the vaguest terms, like take care that the laws be enforced. But in addition, the impact is stunning. I wrote an op-ed, which I'm not sure where it's going to go, but I said that this will enable the Sharpie administrative agency. What's a Sharpie administrative agency? Do you remember the hurricane?
5: Yes.
3: Do
5: yes,
3: we remember?
5: We
3: it?
5: Do.
3: We only talked about it for about 400 hours, but go ahead.
4: Right. And Trump took a Sharpie and changed the direction of the hurricane?
5: Yeah.
4: I mean, if there's not an independent agency to say to the president that that's wackadoodle, the president, that could become, that could basically affect the actual real forecast.
5: So this decision...
4: enabling the president... Yeah, go on.
5: So this decision they just made, saying that except for the Fed, he could just fire people at will, is certainly expanding
3: independent
5: dramatically,
3: agencies, yeah.
5: Right?
4: It changes that dramatically. Recently, for example, there's a proposed rule that would allow any grants, scientific grants, would then have to go through political approval.
5: Yes.
4: Approval of the people. I mean, that's essentially a paradigm of what you're talking about here, which is that the essentially independent agencies' determinations will be skewed by the political need of the chief executive, right?
5: Right.
4: The rationale is you want to align them with the policies of the president, but that alignment can take place through administrative rules that don't completely wreck the independence of these agencies. There's all sorts of, the president has all the appointment power on agencies, has always been able to essentially, make his will known while the agency is nevertheless still structurally independent. In other words, where they're still exercising expertise.
3: This probably means that in addition to the FIFA Peace Prize, he will now get the Independent Agency Peace Prize in the very near future. We're talking to Judge Nancy Gertner. What do you make of Nina Totenberg is probably the most legendary, inarguably the most respected Supreme Court reporter. Obviously, she works for NPR. She mistakenly reported the other day that Justice Roberts, at the end of the final session of the year, announced the retirement of Samuel Alito, which turned out not to be true. Most people, while they have great respect for Nina Totenberg, aren't buying her story as to the fact that it was a horrible but just a mistake. What do you make of this, Nancy Gertner?
4: Well, I mean, I do accept that she wasn't in the room, she heard about retirements. And it must be that everyone in the building is expecting Alito to retire soon. And so she jumped the gun at that moment. In other words, the fact that she had a prepared article about Alito's retirement isn't surprising. She probably has one about everyone.
3: Especially the older justices, yeah.
4: Right. And I would imagine that the rumor, that there's always been a rumor that Alito and Thomas would retire first. I think that what happens is she heard retirement and thought this was the day and jumped the gun. I think that that's the only explanation. I mean, there are rumors around, for example, that if the Democrats take the Senate, Alito and Thomas would resign in favor of younger conservatives, and that would happen, as soon as possible.
5: Right.
4: So, I mean, I think...
3: Can I interrupt you there? That is a fear that most normal people in the United States had. I would say after the defeat of Cassidy, the resignation or retirement of Tillis, and Collins running in a tough re-election fight, it's not clear to me that he has 50 votes for any replacement on the Supreme Court who is as right wing as Alito and Thomas. Would you disagree with that?
4: I'm not sure, but I think he'll try. I mean, I think he would certainly try.
5: Collins caves every time.
3: Well, yeah. It's an election year, Martin.
5: Well, she was an election. Vote. She's done a lot of caving in election years, too, and won anyway.
3: You know, Judge Gertner, we only have a minute left. One of the cases this Supreme Court has agreed to take for the next term is yet another gun case to decide whether state laws that ban AR-15s for personal use those laws run afoul of the Second Amendment. Would you like to give us a very quick analysis and prediction about where that goes?
4: Well, I think this is a very serious issue. I think the question is whether James Madison had an AR-15. I think that's what it's going to come down to, you know, and I'm going to do the research right now.
3: Could you get back to us as soon as you're done?
4: I will. Okay. I will. I surely will.
3: Judge Gertner, tell Bella it was good to hear from her, and it was wonderful to hear from you, and we'll talk to you soon. Okay. Thanks so much for your time.
5: Thank you very much, Judge. We've been speaking with retired federal judge Nancy Gertner.
3: Can I interrupt you for 1 second?
5: What?
3: Point she made, I'm so glad she made this. This birthright decision, while it was technically 6-3, because Kavanaugh's position is the 14th Amendment doesn't control here,
5: right.
3: Only legislation does. It essentially was a 5-4 decision.
5: It was, but do you think Congress is going to get rid of the birthright citizenship?
3: Well, I think they can't now because obviously they couldn't get 60 votes in the Senate.
5: I think that would be a step too far even for this Congress.
3: Well, I mean, was a 5-4 vote a step too far on birthright citizenship? I would say the answer is yes to that, too. So,
5: okay,
3: who knows?
5: Speaking with retired federal judge Nancy Gertner, senior lecturer at Harvard Law School, BPR contributor, we much appreciate her time. Coming up after this quick break, we're going to speak with African American Studies professor Khalil Gibran Muhammad on the conflicting feelings around America's 250th birthday for many of us, particularly for black Americans. I'm Marjorie Egan. He's Jim Browdy. 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
3: And the Boston Speaker Series, announcing its upcoming season at Symphony Hall for 7 evenings, including Pete Buttigieg, former UK Prime Minister Boris Johnson, historian Doris Kearns Goodwin, and former U.S. Ambassador to China Nicholas Burns. 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
4: 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Back at the library tomorrow, Trenny Casey on sports, John King on politics. And I know a lot of you are texting saying you don't quite get this. Well, you'll see it tomorrow. We will be doing a first ever interview with Algie from the Reflecting Pool. We can't explain it exactly today. Just be there tomorrow and you'll see it.
5: That's right. We have the exclusive, Jim.
4: We do, as we do on so many things. The mayor, as in Mayor Wu, will join us at the library in person from 12 to 1 on Wednesday. Joined on Zoom by Khalil Gibran Muhammad, professor of African American Studies and Public Affairs at Princeton, where he directs the Institutional Anti-Racism and Accountability Project, also the non-resident senior fellow at the Ash Center for Democratic Governance and Innovation at Harvard. Khalil Gibran Muhammad, good to see you. Welcome.
6: Yes, good to see you both. Hi, Jim. Hi, Marjorie.
5: Hi, hey. Thank you so much for joining us. So there was a lot this weekend talking about Americans, fewer Americans being proud of the country than they were at the beginning of the turn of the century, and how difficult July 4th was with the flag waving and the fireworks, particularly for Black Americans under this administration. So what did you hear?
6: Well, I think that people are frankly disgusted by the current administration's attack on everything that represents the traditions of Black people in fighting for a multiracial democracy. And I can tell you from participating a couple days ago, it was a very subdued 4th of July.
5: Yeah.
6: There was not a lot of enthusiasm. In the midst of the World Cup, it's a kind of irony that you're sort of bearing witness to the world coming together for this common pursuit of community through sport. And yet right now, the United States feels like an outlier in that story, you know, with the exception of the team itself. And yet President Trump managed to, you know, bleep that up too.
4: Well, except one of our callers said to us at the top of the show, she did a little research and found out that Balogun actually is a birthright citizenship person. So when Trump finds that, he's probably going to get the red card reinstated.
5: But you know, it was a really weird thing to go by houses that were decorated to the nines with July 4th paraphernalia and American flags, to feel almost hostile. I mean, it was a weird feeling. I feel like, I don't know, it was just a very weird thing.
6: Yeah, and we should at least acknowledge that on Saturday morning, on the day of the nation's 250th, a group of white supremacists, the Patriot Front, boarded public buses for their rally. There's an incredibly jarring and disturbing image reported in the New York Times of a Black woman sitting on the bus, presumably just using the bus to commute from one place to the other, and surrounded by masked white men wearing regalia to denote their white supremacist organization.
4: Well, also, I mean, just to continue the theme, of course, we could continue it forever. This comes just days after Haitians in this country find out that their temporary protected status is being revoked by this president. And I would say if they were from Norway, based upon his history, they wouldn't be facing that. You know, continuing the same theme, what also happened on July 4th itself is the White House released this 160-plus page report about some of the nation's museums, particularly the Smithsonian, which is now being accused of anti-white bias. And even worse than having anti-white bias, I'm sure in Trump's mind, is they also have the first black leader that they have had. I've asked you this question in other contexts, but this is sort of your academic hat there, Khalil Gibran Muhammad. One of the things I worry about is beyond the immediate impact of the racism, the relentless racism that comes out of this administration, the practical impact of Trump cracking down, as I'm assuming he will, on the Smithsonian. What happens to the tangible history that he determines can no longer be exhibited? I find it hard to believe that he's going to make sure that it's carefully stored in a warehouse or a back room until a non-sadist racist takes over this country again. What happens to the things that he says we should no longer be seeing, whether it's at a national park or the Smithsonian or anywhere else?
6: Yeah, I mean, it's a good question. You're talking about the actual physical collections that are part of these museums. They are real artifacts, actual things. To be honest with you, I don't know. I mean, besides being put in storage under dark covers to keep them dust free by the people who actually do this work, I don't think it matters in that respect for the Trump administration or their officials. In this respect, they're concerned about the stories that are told. They're not concerned about the items or objects themselves. No. And one object can tell multiple stories depending on what the text is attached to it. And I think that's kind of their point. If you read the report that was issued and reported on by the New York Times, Saving Our Story, Saving America, which is an extension of an earlier executive order, I wrote about it in U.S. News and World Report about a year and a half ago. They are concerned ultimately that the story of the founders is attached to slavery. So, you know, let's say you have Ben Franklin's frock coat. I mean, it could be anything. It could be one of his almanacs, Poor Richard's almanac. The point is that they want the almanac attached to a unifying story of greatness of Franklin, not that Franklin supported at some point, which he did later, change slavery. So that's the problem here. It's not the artifacts themselves.
4: So if it's not the artifacts themselves, you're teaching at a university, a couple of universities. Let's say a kid was, let me pick a number, 7 years old when Trump was first elected. 8 of the next 12 years of that kid are in a history-erasing, history-denying presidency. What is that kid like when he or she or they show up at Princeton or at Bunker Hill Community College or wherever as a 17-year-old?
6: Well, I think it matters who their parents are, to be honest with you. And I think it matters what part of the country they live in. I mean, that's the great tragedy here. America has never been one country, despite our unifying patriotic theme. There are many Americas, and that's been the case based on geography, based on history, based on the proximity to non-white people. As a consequence, that 77-year-old growing up somewhere in Mississippi, if he happens to be white in a very red state, is probably going to be hostile to any messages at Princeton from textbooks or from readings. You know, encountering James Baldwin for that kid for the first time might be traumatizing. So it really just depends, Jim. But the point you're making is that we have a very anti-scientific, anti-truth agenda coming from this administration. And again, we could debate over the emphasis on one or the other. What we cannot debate is what amounts to a slavery and racism denial. We have an administration that is thoroughly committed to ensuring that we understand anti-Semitism in as many guises, even as it practices anti-Semitism, to be clear. Here, we are committed nationally by this administration to erasure and denial of the institution that actually, I mean, to use a Trumpism, make America great.
5: Well, you know, there's a headline in The Hill, the biggest threat to higher education isn't making headlines. The story goes on to talk about, you know, we know that, you know, Trump came in, he frozen all these research grants and shut down any reference to diversity, equity, inclusion programs, revoked student visas, international student visas, et cetera. But they talked about this move by the Office of Management and Budget just a few weeks back, which proposed revisions to schools for federal financial assistance. So you've got to be in line, apparently, with the president's policy priorities, which means that you wouldn't be able to get, you wouldn't get funded research that denies, quote, the sex binary in humans, unquote, or supports illegal immigration, voter registration, or diversity, equity, and inclusion initiatives. All these things are kind of in line with the president's racist kind of anti-LGBTQ stuff, et cetera, et cetera, et cetera. But this is not just at the Smithsonian. This is like colleges and universities around the country.
6: That's true. That's exactly right. The unifying tool here is to destroy truth in wherever it exists and to use, as fascists have always done, projection as the mechanism to convince the people that you are protecting them or that you are doing something in the name of national and civic pride. So when Ron DeSantis famously stood at a podium with the word indoctrination underneath it, he was accusing people like me who teach African American studies of indoctrinating students to hate America, to believe that all white people are racist. Even if you took that at face value, which is not true, but let's just say for argument's sake, if you took it at face value, the Trump administration is doing just the opposite. Their indoctrination is to impose a vision of a white Christian nation where there is no room for dissent. There is no acknowledgement of actual things that happened. We're not talking about fancy here. We're talking about the actual reality that women could not vote in this country until 1920. So, you know, we could go down the list, but they are substituting one form of indoctrination of what they accuse is another.
4: So Khalil Gibran Muhammad, one thing that Trump has not just proposed, but went into effect on July 1st from the so-called Big Beautiful Bill law affects everybody regardless of their politics. Caps on loans that are available to kids, students, and their parents. From what I understand, the theoretical purpose is not an anti-higher ed one on the part of the administration, but rather putting pressure on colleges and universities to charge less, which I assume will not have that kind of effect. What is the effect of these caps that went into place on July 1st? What's the effect likely to be?
6: Well, I'll say two things quickly. Some economists do think that the more money that federal loans make possible as access for students to afford to go to graduate school or to undergraduate institutions, the higher the sticker price will be. Except at the undergraduate level, a lot of universities that are the most expensive essentially discount for students mm-hmm. whose parents make less than, say, $200,000, as is true at Yale, or $150,000.
4: Started by your good friend Larry Summers, if I'm not correct. Is that not correct?
6: I don't know. I don't want to talk about that.
4: Okay, I'm sorry. Go ahead. I'm sorry. Go ahead.
6: So that's one issue. The other issue, though, is if you want an uneducated population, you will make it harder to go to college. Look, Rick Santorum, who was a congressman, a senator who ran against Obama in 2012, famously attacked Obama for trying to increase college enrollments, particularly at the community college level, by proposing legislation that would make it free across the board for community. He said, why would people want to go to college? This is a terrible idea. This is liberal indoctrination. So the Republican Party and Trump and MAGA have been committed for a long time at reducing the number of people who get an education that allows them to think expansively, to be critical of the world that we live in.
4: So do you think that will be the consequence, the inevitable consequence of these loan caps that we're talking about here?
6: I think there's no question. College we will see a mixture. Some schools will become more expensive. Some schools will become less expensive. They'll figure out how to lower the cost because they know their students will pay more. So it's too early to tell. But there was a long report, for example, that basically said the business model of college is broken and calling for university officials to reimagine what it is they're doing. I think this is both interesting, but also deeply flawed, because the premise of it is the root of a kind of larger antitrust movement that is happening. I shouldn't use that word. Lack of trust movement is happening, which is to say that people feel like college isn't working for them. But the truth is that the world economy isn't working for most people. So it's not college per se. It is the fact that late-stage capitalism has produced tremendous inequality, insecurity, and austerity in our public spending, which means that whether you go to college or not, it's not clear what the consequence would be. College has become the scapegoat for a broader economic problem in society.
4: You know, since you mentioned capitalism, you're the perfect person to ask something we were talking about earlier. Would you agree with Donald Trump that the winning of primaries by Democratic Socialists is worse than World War I, World War II, Pearl Harbor, and 9/11? Would you agree with that, Khalil Rahmahammer?
6: It's unbelievable this guy comes up with.
5: I know. But you know, we're almost out of time here, but I've often thought a lot of community colleges, which are much less expensive, are great schools. And you hear we have a problem in the public schools in the United States of America with kids graduating and they can't do math, they can't do grammar, and they can't read and write. They do all this from
4: the K-12s.
5: K-12. And the community colleges do a great deal of remedial work.
4: What's your point?
5: Well, that's very important, because if you don't have those basic skills to go on in your life as an adult, you're not going to go to Princeton, but you're certainly going to be able to work in the world. And I think Jim and I fight about this all the time. I think public education is in big trouble. He doesn't, but I think the community colleges step in the breach there.
4: Give a minute.
6: Well, Marjorie, I will say just quickly to echo your point, community colleges have been working brilliantly.
5: Yes.
6: They have been doing exactly what you've described, and yet they have also been targeted sometimes indirectly, because a lot of their workforce development commitments, that is teaching people how to do hard skills to satisfy regional employment demands, have been considered DEI under this administration.
5: Great.
6: And the people run the gamut from low-income whites to first-generation women attending college to, of course, men and women of color. So this is a kind of slash and burn tactic that is going to have tremendous downstream effects on Americans' ability to meet basic economic needs in this society.
5: Yeah, absolutely. And takes care of a lot of those adults going back to school at 28 and 30 and 35 and all that stuff too. But anyway, thank you so much for being with us.
4: Good to see you as always.
5: Sorry about the 4th of July.
6: Well, we did. We had July 5th, and Frederick Douglass is always remembered on July 5th.
5: Okay, so. Thank you. Thank you for that.
4: Be well.
5: We've been speaking
4: everybody.
5: With Khalil Gibran Muhammad, Professor of African American Studies and Public Affairs at Princeton, where he directs the Institutional Anti-Racism and Accountability Project. He's also the non-resident senior fellow at the Ash Center for Democratic Governance and Innovation at Harvard. Thank you very much to him. Okay, we say goodbye to those of you listening on NEPM. Thank you so much for tuning in. Tune into the fabulous 413 at 3 this afternoon. We're going to keep going here in Boston after this quick break. An AI-generated transit map proposed by a Boston city councilor is raising eyebrows. We'll talk about that in our transit panel. I'm Marjorie Egan. He's Jim Brady. 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
4: 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We're going to be back at the Boston Public Library tomorrow. Attorney Casey's going to be with us, our sports authority, John King from CNN, and the first ever exclusive interview.
5: What are you laughing about? It's the first ever.
4: With the algae.
5: With the algae from the reflecting pool. By the way, if you don't believe it, you show up at the library or watch it on streaming.
4: Yeah.
5: We are interviewing algae from the reflecting pool.
6: It's not easy.
5: Okay, fine. We got it. We know it's not. Mayor's going to be there on Wednesday, too.
4: Yeah,
5: Marjorie.
4: Thank you very much. Hello, Jim.
5: Noon to 1. Okay. Marjorie forgot that because she's convulsing. We're joined live in Studio 3 by Chris Dempsey and Bill Strauss. Chris is a former Assistant Secretary of Transportation for Massachusetts, currently of the urban planning firm Speck Dempsey. Bill Strauss, a former state rep who served as the House Chair on the Transportation Committee on Beacon Hill. Chris and Bill, good to see you both. Thanks for being here.
7: Great to be back.
4: Yeah. Hey, thank you both very much for coming in. So let's start with Governor Healey was asked to whether she still supports the head of the T and the head of the Transportation Department, at least the interim, Phil Eng, because he pulled somebody's hair 2 years ago and the person was upset about it. What do you think?
7: I guess the general manager is infallible.
4: Yeah.
7: Or not. I mean,
5: he did for the 3 people who don't know about this.
7: Well, I mean, I only know the news reports, right?
5: Well,
7: so I wasn't
5: ahead.
7: In the room, but he apparently made some joke related to his baldness, his lack of hair. And when he did so, he tugged on somebody else's hair. I think it was a black woman. And made some joke and tugged on her hair, touched her hair. And he said that he regrets it, that it was insensitive. And clearly it was a mistake. I think he is showing leadership by apologizing. It's unfortunate that this is a focus now because he's done so many other great things at the T and at MassDOT. And I do not want to see this derail that leadership. But at the same time, it is a moment to say, hey, we all have to be better and more sensitive.
5: Hey, but yeah, we should say in this, because I tend to be where Chris is, Bill Strauss, the woman filed some sort of complaint. So apparently his apology or whatever it was not enough for her. So that obviously has to be taken into consideration here.
8: Sure, and no one is excusing the behavior as best. Any of us know it. None of us were in the room. I haven't talked to anyone who was in the room. Mm-hmm. But the behavior isn't to be excused. But some proportionality is called for here, I think. And I think that's what Chris is saying as well. And I agree. Look at who he is. We've all probably worked with or observed abusive supervisors in our lives. And when an organization is plagued by that kind of person, word travels. That's not the book on Phil Eng. And so I think in this case, from what we know of public reporting, it has to be put
7: there's
8: in
7: perspective. There's no evidence it's a pattern.
5: Yeah. Right. I'm just going to say, if you're a repeat offender, it's one thing. If you're not a repeat offender, as far as we know, he is not. An apology, I'm so glad, it actually also matters. Assuming it's a real one, not if I hurt anybody, if I offended anybody.
7: Yep.
5: I think it matters.
7: We could all apologize more for things we do in our lives.
5: Okay.
4: That is true.
5: The reason we started.
4: Jim's going to apologize in just a couple of minutes.
5: Off the air, actually. I'll be doing that. They've got 105.
7: We have a president who never apologizes for anything, right? That's and it, right. It sets this bad dynamic throughout society.
4: Okay.
5: Okay, so let me do this, Marjorie.
4: What, Cape Cod Bridges?
5: Yeah. Marjorie pretended that she cared about the Phil Lang situation because she didn't want to start with the only thing she cares about. All Marjorie cares about today, trust me on this, it doesn't matter what denial she let. The Cape Cod Bridges apparently have passed, gotten over another federal hurdle, which theoretically means, which I cannot imagine under Donald Trump, that the funding, the federal funding for the building of new bridges, you're nodding in agreement, Chris Dempsey, is secured? Is that true?
7: This hurdle was necessary for the funding to happen. It's not sufficient for the funding to happen, but it is a big step.
5: What happened exactly?
7: It's approval of the final environmental impact statement or review. Basically, the Fed saying this meets our federal environmental standards or requirements.
8: First one since the big dig.
5: Why didn't they deny that, by the way? And because they know Trump. I'm serious, totally serious about this. Because they know Trump isn't fond of Massachusetts.
7: If Trump wants to kill this, he's going to find ways to kill it that are beyond the environmental permitting. I think he's so distracted by the algae in the pool and the soccer match, the red card. I know you guys have been talking about that today.
8: And we do have significant cost issues still to get over, not just funding, but what it will cost. And the next stage, now that this threshold has been passed, is to hear from 3 to 5 different potential bidders. And I think everyone is on edge as to what kind of numbers.
5: You mean for the state's share at the end of the day?
8: Even
5: if the feds come through, what the remaining share would be?
8: Well, it's going to be hundreds of millions for sure, just for the Sagamore Bridge. But when we see the overall project, which will be with an additional digit, so it'll be well over $1 billion and numbers of billions to build this bridge. There's no question.
5: You seem to be saying don't count your bridges before they're built kind of thing. Is that what you're saying?
8: That's exactly the phrase I'm going to use.
5: No, I'm serious.
8: Exactly. We have many hurdles. This one, as Chris says, was necessary. So it's kind of like you have to use the sports analogy, you're going to have to bat 4 for 4 to get this one done. And so one hit, that's great. But you're going to have to get on base
7: every time. We're into the round of 16, but we got to get into the round of 8 next.
4: So we're talking like probably 20 years, even if things go well. This is going to be a long time of people holding their breath and saying their prayers when they drive over the Sagamore Bridge and sit on it like for 15 minutes because everybody's going 1 mile an hour.
8: I'm thinking 5 to 10.
4: Really?
7: He's an optimist.
4: Okay, let me ask you another question. I should know the answer to this, but I don't. When they do build the new Sagamore Bridge, I presume they're going to build it next to the one that's there, so the old Sagamore Bridge will continue to be used until the new one is there.
8: Yes.
4: Okay.
7: And it's not, those bridges are not unsafe today. They're what's called functionally obsolete, which is that you would never design a bridge like that today.
4: No, I think of that all the time. Don't worry, it's only functionally obsolete when I'm sitting there and thinking about 150 feet to the bottom.
8: I'm sensing you're on this bridge regularly.
4: I was waiting to get over it for 2 hours yesterday, I'll tell you that.
7: But you need a button to deploy pontoons on the side of your car.
4: That's right.
5: I asked Governor Healey once on the show if she was not scared. When you get to the top of the Sagamore and you're stalled because of the traffic, there's nobody I know who's not terrified. And I asked her, and she obviously said the right thing, which was, I'm not. It's a terrifying experience,
4: terrified.
5: I should say. And you see the sign that says built in 1622 or whatever.
4: 1933. I see it every time I go across. 1933. You know, they built, I just went to visit one of my kids in New Jersey, and I went over the new Tappan Zee Bridge, which is now the Mario Cuomo Bridge. Which is this gorgeous.
7: Yeah.
4: It looks like the Zakin Bridge, but it's about 3 times the size or 4 times the size. How'd they manage to do that down there in New Jersey?
7: Well, for all our critiques of Governor Cuomo, I'm blanking on his name now. Andrew Cuomo. Thank you. Not his brother, Chris, the newscaster.
4: Yeah, his father. Good thing his father isn't around to see what's happened to those two.
7: So Andrew Cuomo, had lots of faults and should apologize for a lot more things and had a track record, it turns out,
5: that's
7: different from the general manager. But he did get a bunch of big projects built. The Second Avenue Subway he got built, the Tappan Zee Bridge he got
4: built.
7: Beautiful. And I had some interactions with his office in a past life. He was a guy that said, let's make this happen. And he kind of cut red tape and made things happen. And that's why there's a new bridge there.
5: By the way,
8: and,
5: Phil Lang
8: is joining. And I think that one came in at, I think, $5 to $8 billion, yeah. as I recall.
5: Phil Lang is joining. Phil Lang is, I just want to say, this is joining us on August 5th. I wasn't aware of that thing. I'm sorry.
4: No, I just want to drive back and forth there, so I keep going over that.
5: Okay, can I ask, really but let's not leave this for a second. While you said 5 to 10 years in response to Marjorie's 20 or 30, Bill Strauss, the way you're talking about this is, I'm just asking, seems this, you know, it's there are four steps or whatever the hell you said, and this is one. If you were on a prediction market or whatever those are called, would you bet this thing is going to happen?
8: I would.
5: Oh, you would?
8: Oh, okay. Yeah. I've always viewed, it didn't affect the area I represented, but I do put it as the number one necessary priority for a bridge and road project pending in Massachusetts.
5: Do your successors on the Transportation Committee agree with you?
8: I haven't asked them.
5: But you know.
8: Yeah, I think everyone identifies this. It just has to happen.
4: Okay. A lot of people a lot of rich people will fly to Martha's Vineyard in Nantucket, but a lot of people who aren't from Massachusetts come to Massachusetts. It's not just in Massachusetts.
8: Well,
5: Marjorie, don't pretend. It's not like you. I mean, you're such a...
8: For the sake of the year-round residents, yeah. I mean, this is an obligation that everyone in the state owes to the not just for economic reasons, but to the population out there
7: and the federal government.
8: Because
7: these are federally owned bridges.
8: They're federally owned. It's an extra step, frankly, that the state is putting in any money. Right. It's owned by the Army Corps of Engineers.
5: Why don't we have that Greenwater Company build the bridges? Save a few bucks. Okay, we're talking to Chris Dempsey and Bill
4: Strauss. Years ago, you know this, I interviewed one of the only people to jump off the Sagamore Bridge
5: and survive. And survive
4: it. It was a great story. Yeah, he was...
5: haven't identified the woman who jumped out of the burning car into the mystery.
7: She never identified herself.
5: Yeah. Boy, that's really humble. Blue Hill Avenue, I assume people have been, if you can give Chris like a 30-second intro to what the issue is from buses down the middle to a potential Orange Line underground. But the reason we want to talk about it is not just about the project, but it seems to me that it's yet another example of a government wanting to do something that it believes in and a neighborhood being unconvinced.
7: Yeah.
5: Lots of neighborhoods through the years that this is not in our self-interest. So give us a brief summary before you both comment on this.
7: So this is a vital corridor north to south in Boston. It carries thousands of cars a day, thousands of bus riders per day. And I think importantly, it really goes through the heart of what you would call Black Boston, Boston's Black neighborhoods from Mattapan all the way up to Roxbury. And this is a community that feels like it's gotten the short end of the stick time after time, that things have been done to it, not with it. And so there's a real reluctance, I think, in the community to embrace the change that, you know, nerdy planners like me are saying is going to be really good for the community. And I want to be very clear. I do think that adding dedicated bus lanes and what's called bus rapid transit service would be an enormous improvement for this neighborhood. But I don't live there. I don't represent the people in that neighborhood. And you're seeing this debate play out between some folks who are staunchly opposed and those who are supportive. And I think a hero in this story is State Representative Russell Holmes, who you should have on the show if you haven't had.

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1: I'm just bringing another option to the table. My own read is that a fixed train is not the way to go. There's, for some reason, historically, compared to other cities in the country and around the world, buses are viewed as a second-level public transit option. And in a lot of cities, buses are tops, and specifically with what we call bus rapid transit, which is these fixed station stops. Mexico City has done extraordinary things, and a number of cities in the U.S. Populations say, give us the enhanced bus service. And frankly, if it doesn't work, you can drive the buses somewhere else. So with respect to the efforts of the two city councilors, I think a bus better public transit option is what attracts riders. But until you have consensus, and consensus is not unanimity, you'll never get that. But until you have consensus with the community that's going, is right there in this area, you're going to have a stalemate. So that sadly, somebody could be having the same conversation 10 years from now, 20 yeah. years from now. So what somebody White, has to about, push the ball here.
2: What about White Stadium? Wouldn't that help public transit stuff for White Stadium? I mean, you're not exactly yeah. there, but you're close.
3: I think some of the same voices who are opposed to the bus system are also opposed to the changes at White Stadium and what's happening there.
2: Okay.
3: So, I mean, let's be clear about some of the numbers here. These are two of the MBTA's five busiest bus lines. They carry tens of thousands of riders per day. This is a neighborhood that has a lot of transit-dependent riders.
2: And it's a big strip in the middle of the street that's just sitting there, useless.
3: And the average speed for those buses today is under 7 miles an hour.
2: Yeah.
3: So you could basically walk as fast as these buses are moving through traffic as they plod on the right side of the road, you know, fighting with double-parked cars, fighting with people that are parked in bus spaces. Putting them in the center and giving them dedicated space gives them a much, yeah. much faster trip.
1: And let me say this. I talked to somebody who does represent people in the area, not Russell in this case, but while the mayor does often like to get involved in issues, I'll just say this, my own speculation, maybe this is an issue she wouldn't mind the state, the T, Phil Lang, stepping in and taking the lead on pushing for some sort of agreement to get something done. Because the biggest risk here is not only that nothing will happen, but when you have grant opportunities, that money will always go somewhere else. If you can't in a community decide what you want, believe me, there are plenty of others looking for the same
3: and
1: money.
3: And somewhere else, like a whole totally different state. Not just exactly. another community in Massachusetts, but it's going to go to Oklahoma or Florida.
2: She's taking a lot of pushback. Every time we have her on, there's a big white, anti-white stadium contingent.
4: Yeah, okay, but I want to just comment on that. Right around election time, we looked at the election results from the district
2: People
4: in which White
2: it.
4: Stadium yeah. is. And I'm not saying this is conclusive, but it surely is relevant. Even in that community, Josh Kraft, whose sole issues were bike lanes and White Stadium, was crushed. So it's not suggesting that this is an illegitimate opposition. Yeah. It's suggesting that, as you say, unanimity is not achievable, but whatever. So did you see the AI map that is found? How humiliating is this, by the way? The counselors put out an AI map that has... look at the look on your face.
2: So explain this one.
3: So I'm friendly with both of those counselors, especially Counselor Worrell.
4: Yeah.
3: That was not their best work.
4: Yeah.
3: Let's put it that way. I love the drama and the passion of drawing lines on maps to create new train lines. I used to do that as a kid all the
1: Claude
3: time.
1: Claude says, I make mistakes.
3: Every urban planner, all my colleagues, we used to do that as kids, right? That's who we are. We like to draw lines on maps about where new transit service can go. In this case, it is not a practical and pragmatic solution to this problem. That line on that map would cost $3, 4, 5 billion and take 30 or 40 years. And it's not going to help the riders that are sitting in traffic today.
4: They could dedicate the Orange Line the same day they dedicate the new Sagamore Bridge in 40 years.
2: That's the other thing. Using the center strip would be much quicker than certainly

0: orange line underneath. I mean, it just that talk about
1: and,
0: it.
1: And that's why I say there is, for some reason, this feeling that bus, which can run great head speeds if designed well, has this stigma that somehow that you're being shortchanged if you get great bus service dedicated in a setting like this.
2: So we're not only going to, I just want to say, we're going to discuss this with Mayor Wu Wednesday and also reach out to Russell Holmes, who we haven't talked to in far too long.
0: He's a great guy. I forget what we talked to him about before, but whatever it was.
2: I think it was fixing the match between Belgium and the United States. I think
1: I was going to say we almost made it through the whole segment without you know whose name.
2: Well, we didn't mention his name.
0: No, just we mentioned did. Didn't the we mention how he's going to put the kibosh on the World Cape Cup. Cod bridges? Oh, yeah. The name it shall not be used.
1: Oh, that's true.
0: Yeah. Okay. Thank
2: nice
0: you
2: to
0: very
2: see you
0: much,
2: guys. Thank
0: gentlemen.
2: You so
0: we'll
2: much
0: be speaking
2: for
0: with
2: time.
0: Chris Dempsey, former Assistant Secretary of Transportation for Massachusetts, currently of the Urban Planning Firm Spec Dempsey. Also, Bill Strauss, the former state rep who served as chair on the Transportation Committee in the State House. Thank you very much for coming in. Coming up after this quick break, a Midsummer Night's Dream returns outside on the Boston Common performances. I'm going to tell you all about them, courtesy of Commonwealth Shakespeare Company. We'll hear about them at that next. I'm Marjorie Egan, Houston Brown. 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
4: 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Tomorrow, Trini Casey on sports, CNN's John King on politics, and really stop texting about this. I'm telling you, we will be interviewing the reflecting pool algae itself.
5: That's right.
4: Don't ask, just be there. They will be interviewed. They or it? Do you call it it?
5: It.
4: It will be interviewed first. I believe it's a first. And Mayor Wu will join us on Wednesday at the library for an hour, 12 to 1, for Ask the Mayor. For a little local escapism, Bostonians and others need a head only so far as the Common downtown, where this summer the enchanted tale of Athenian nobles and mischievous fairies plays out for free. 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You must be really old, by the way. This is 30 years. Stephen Mahler. Stephen, congratulations.
6: Thank
4: it's great
6: you.
4: To see you.
6: I was 15 when I started.
4: I don't think so. Right. An actor and director, Karen McDonald, who is tasked with the role of Quince for this production. Karen, great to see you, too. Thanks
5: Thank
4: so much
5: you.
4: For being
5: Thanks
4: here.
5: Thanks for having me. Yeah.
7: So let's start with the 30 years. I mean, you have really grown. Tell us what happened 30 years ago.
6: Yeah, 30 years ago, my friend Joe Moyna and I came together with a small group of folks to say, if we want to be the Athens of America here, speaking of Athenians, we have to have free Shakespeare on the Boston Common. Only problem was the Boston Common wasn't available to us that year because there was a lot of renovations going on. So we set up shop on Copley Mall, on Copley Square, and did four performances of, wait for it, A Midsummer Night's Dream in 1996 to kick off the company. And so here we are 30 years later, and we're coming back to that title to celebrate this incredible journey that we've had over the 30 years of working
7: on
6: the company.
7: Yeah, it's an enchanted evening. Tell us what you see when you come down to Midsummer Night's Dream or any Shakespeare play out on Boston Common in the middle of the summer.
8: Well, you see gazillions of people.
7: Yeah.
8: And everyone is encouraged to, you know, everything's available to you. If you would like to have a chair,
7: yep.
8: A low beach chair to sit in, you can do that. If you want to bring your blankets, your children, your picnic, your drinks, you can do that. There are places where you can get food and drink. And usually, no matter what kind of day it has been, it always cools off, I promise you, on the common at night because there's trees and breeze.
4: I want to talk about the outdoor thing for a second. As an actor, you, not me, is everything. My attitude is nothing is ever as good as people tell you it's going to be, and then it is. When I went for the first time, we had this discussion this morning, seeing Shakespeare outside with the natural world around you is thrilling. It is. What's it like being on a stage in that physical environment?
8: It is equally thrilling, I think, just from a different perspective. You know, we're on the stage, but when you come out and you see all the people who have come, small children, folks that you can assume know the play well, whatever play it is you're doing, folks who know nothing about the play that we're doing, it's just that feeling of being outside, public, join in. People are walking by on the common and stop. So, I mean, it can be challenging, but we actors luckily are mic'd, so there's no problem being heard. And it usually, it's really fun to tell. I mean, we can only see, I don't know, what do you think, Steve, like a third? maybe of the audience past that. We know it's this vast ocean of people, because you can tell mostly at the end of the play.
4: Well, was that actually, it was outdoors 400 years ago, right? It was
6: it's a continuation. And of course, there's so many great, wonderful free Shakespeare events happening all over the country, all over the world. And it's just so amazing to be able to do this in Boston with exceptional actors like Karen and the rest of this fantastic company of actors that we've got. But just to be out there with, you know, 5,000, 10,000 of your closest friends sharing these great stories, it's what's better than that on a summer night?
7: So it's going to start the Wednesday, is it the 29th of July?
4: 22nd
7: of July, yeah. And run through
6: August 9th,
7: so you'll have a lot of opportunities to get out there and see it.
6: Every night except Monday night. And there are a couple of matinees that we snuck in there, too. So go to the website and check that out. It can be warm, but it's also nice to be out there in the middle of the day.
7: What do you do when it rains?
6: Well, we try to hold, first of all. We have a whole team that's watching the weather for us, and we contract out a team to work on that with us. We have been so lucky. I'm not going to jinx myself now. We're not doing the Tempest, so that's good. We know when we do the Tempest, we're just inviting bad weather. But I've been out there so many times where this wall of weather is coming at us, and then it just parts around the Boston Common.
7: Nice.
6: And
7: nice. One of the things I think the times I've been there is that you do see some people with little kids who would never sit, you know, for 45 minutes, never mind an hour and a half, but they can kind of scoot around the blankets and they can run around a little bit without, you know, causing a ruckus. It makes it easy for young families to come and visit.
8: Plus, I think the stories engaged kids.
7: Yeah.
8: I mean, little boys, well, I remember when we were doing Hamlet, I mean, please, sword play?
7: Yeah, that's true.
8: Right up, like,
7: that's true.
8: Well, except that's me doing that.
4: Since I am a great Shakespeare expert, I will make this comment and feel free to impolitely say I don't know what I'm talking about. One of the beauties of Midsummer Night's Dream is it seems to me it's a more accessible kind of thing for a non-Shakespeareophile, if that's a word. Is that a fair statement, do you think? You can say I'm wrong. That's
8: no,
4: fine.
8: No, I think that's fair, but I must say that having done a number of his plays, been fortunate enough to do that in various theaters, I think it's far more understandable and enjoyable than people give it credit for.
4: In Shakespeare in general.
8: Yeah, that they're just great stories.
7: You don't have to be smart to get the point. I mean, you sit there, King Lear, that's terrible. It's terrible children.
8: Yes.
7: Everybody can relate to that.
8: It's a terrible
7: children, Hamlet
8: yes.
7: may be a little bit more violent than I mean, families, let's hope, are not that bad. But, you know, I think they're really relatable. Tell us about Quince.
8: Peter Quince, in this case, will be called Petra Quince. I am the leader of the mechanicals, which is the third group. There's the fairies, there's the lovers, and then the humans, if you will. And then there's the mechanicals, the low-status guys.
7: Okay.
8: So we have a little theater company. We want to do a play for the Duke when he gets married. So I am the director of the play. So it's been a lot of fun. We have a great bunch of guys playing the mechanicals. I am the only woman, and I'm tapping into inspiration from a lot of directors that I have worked with over the years in various theaters, mostly at the ART, I would say.
7: Okay.
8: So she's kind of foreign, I would say. She might be a visitor from a different country.
7: Oh, okay.
4: What's he like to work with? Like,
8: oh,
4: I'm pointing
8: he's
4: to
8: awful.
4: Him.
6: She's
8: why,
6: totally inspiring her character
8: work
6: by
8: with
6: me.
8: Steve for 30 years.
7: You know what I want to ask you about? This already happened, so we can't be sending people to go see it. But I heard wonderful things about Romeo and Juliet for the students. Tell us about that. That happened in May, I think, right?
6: Yeah, so a big part of our mission, obviously, is education, not only educating like the next generation of artists and artisans, but also the next generation of audiences. Mm. We feel like this is just an important obligation and responsibility and joy, frankly, of our company. So we had about 6,000 middle school and high school kids come to see Romeo and Juliet at the Strand Theater in Dorchester. Many of them, their first live theater. Most of them, their first Shakespeare. And I think that's one of the things that's so is inspiring about this work at the Strand and also on the Common is people think these plays are inaccessible because they're trying to read them, which is very, very, very hard. If I'm trying to read a play that I'm not familiar with by Shakespeare, it's very hard. But when you have these fantastic actors like Karen and company on stage, the plays just spring to life. And every summer, a kid, little kid will come up to me afterwards and say, was that Shakespeare? Because I understood everything.
4: That's great.
7: Yeah, I think the kids got Romeo and Juliet. You got the sword fighting that you talked about before. Then you got, of course, the kissing.
8: Sure. I distinctly remember it's a moment that stands out. It was my first time out on the Common in a production of Twelfth Night, where my dear friend Tommy Darra was playing Malvolio, and he walked out with the yellow stockings and the whole silly outfit, as he has been commanded to do by the love letter, and a tiny little boy stood up right at the front of the stage and pointed at him and went, ha, ha, ha.
7: Oh, no. Great.
8: And Tommy walked right over to him and stood right in front of him with his hands on his hips. And he walked away and the little boy did it again. I mean, it's just like, it's that kind of interaction that is, it's priceless. Because that's what Shakespeare was writing. You know, all those people that stood during his plays were the groundlings.
7: Yeah,
8: and they were
7: right.
8: standing. And they could throw food. They could give a review.
6: We don't encourage food throwing.
8: No, we don't.
4: That's the voice of Karen McDonald, who is tasked with the role of Quince in Midsummer Night's Dream starting July 22nd. The other person here is Stephen Mahler, who's the founding artistic director, 30 years worth at the Commonwealth Shakespeare Company. One last thing about the thing for the students. You know, I always, when I hear, I don't know, somebody who has the courage to do a cover of a Beatles song, I say, boy, that really takes courage. Editing Shakespeare for kids must be one of the most daunting, intimidating thing. Are you the editor?
6: Well, no, usually the director does her own or his own cut. So for Midsummer, we've cut probably 15% of it.
4: How hard is that?
6: It's hard, but you know, it also, there are things that it's just very hard to make sense of. The language is 400 years old, so certain jokes, just you can't make them work. There's certain repetitivenesses inside the text sometimes that you're just like, okay, we've got it, we need to move on. So it's just making it a little bit tighter and leaner. For the young person performances, the high school, middle school performances, we're really trying to cut those quite tight. We're trying to make them 90 minutes, and that's tough. You're really starting to get into the bones of the piece a little bit. But at the core of them, you know, these stories are such great stories. And I think that's part of our joy, is being able to just share these iconic narratives with people who've maybe never heard them. Or they've heard of it, but they haven't heard it. So that's part of our pleasure.
4: Can I make one last pitch for this? We've talked about this. There are two places that I've seen performances out in, and I'm not exactly a nature kind of guy, as we know, at all. But when you go to Tanglewood and you hear the BSO or the Pops, and you hear birds chirping and trees, you know, whistling or whatever tree leaves do, what do they do?
8: Blow.
4: What do trees do? Blow. Thank you very much.
8: Blow breezes. Yeah. And
4: same
8: soft
4: deal
8: air.
4: Here. It is just, it is such a perfect environment to take in the world and take in the acting,
7: and you can just show up.
4: You just show up.
7: Before free.
6: It feels like the city's a different place when
4: I
6: leave
4: totally
6: the Boston
4: agree.
6: Common. And you've come together. Where, you know, it's such a fractured time. It's such a difficult time. It's such a lonely time for so many people. And to be able to be together in, you know, in communion around great stories and great storytelling, it's really to be cherished.
4: Now, one last thing before you go. I am coming, and I won't be able to get out of one of those low seats. So do you have a higher seat that you can help me with?
6: We got to sort it out.
4: Okay, so everything is good.
7: Yeah,
4: congratulations to both of you. We're really looking forward to it.
8: Thank you.
7: Thank you so much for coming in. Congratulations on 30 years. It's wonderful.
4: Really great.
6: Thank you so much.
7: Okay, we've been speaking with Commonwealth Shakespeare Company's founding artistic director, Steve Mahler, and actor and director, Karen McDonald. Thank you both for coming in. She plays Quince for this production of A Midsummer Night's Dream, on production beginning July 22nd and running through August 9th. 9th? Okay.
4: 9th.
7: 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Thank you again for coming in, both of you. Okay, from one royal wedding to another royal soiree. Prenups, non-disclosure agreements, a desire for matrimonial privacy at Madison Square Garden. Yes. Going to open the lines.
4: They both nodded in agreement. You should stay for this segment.
7: Taylor Swift and Travis Kelce, they are married. Marjorie Egan and Jim Browdy, we're going to dissect it next. 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
4: Karen, thanks.
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4: 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Trini Casey will be with us. Obviously, the U.S. will have played Belgium by tomorrow. We'll talk about that and more. John King on politics. And again, I'm telling you straight, we will be interviewing, that'd be Marjorie and me, Algie from the Reflecting Pool tomorrow. You won't get that anywhere else.
7: That's correct.
4: Mayor Wu will join us on Wednesday at 12 to 1. So a lot happened this weekend, as we mentioned at the top of the show. We wanted to save some space to get your thoughts on one of the most talked about events, I was going to say of the season, I would say ever, wedding between Travis Kelce and Taylor Swift. One of us is into this in ways you can't describe. The other one, not so much. On one hand, 1,000 celebrity invites in a lavish Madison Square Garden ceremony. On the other, a plea for privacy by way of non-disclosure agreements for attendees. Now, by the way, when people say 877-301-8970, nobody cared about this. Well, the networks and the newspapers would not have written and broadcast about it nonstop for days if you didn't care about it.
7: She's like the biggest celebrity pop star.
4: I agree.
7: So
4: that's the deal. We want to know why you were so consumed by this. What was your favorite part of the wedding
7: consumed.
4: About which you knew nothing and saw nothing at all? Big black SUVs drive under a curtain. You can't see anybody unless they walked into the thing. And Marjorie's other question is most importantly, what will Taylor Swift write about next now that she has the man locked down? A 10-minute battle with Bon Iver about laundry and how to load the dishwasher? Is that,
7: I don't know.
4: Is that what it's going to be?
7: The 877 marriage,
4: 301-8970. The royal wedding.
7: Bringing up the children.
4: The royal wedding at Madison Square Garden on Saturday, 877-301-8970. So why don't you just regale us with what
7: we,
4: it is
7: we do know. We do know quite a few things.
4: What do we know?
7: The bride and groom both wore a white Dior. Mm-hmm. I never pronounced this right. Louboutin footwear.
4: How the hell do I know this?
7: And Cartier jewelry was on the bride.
4: Sure.
7: We know that the George Stephanopoulos spilled the beans on some things. We had.
4: Why was George Stephanopoulos invited
7: to
4: the wedding?
7: I have no idea. Good Morning America co-host, and of course we worked for Bill Clinton years ago. He told a reporter the exchange. They did 20 minutes of vows to each other, and the exchange was everything you could hope for. Real, vulnerable, serious, silly, deeply loving. Apparently, Taylor looked tearful during a part in the vows where Travis promised to protect her forever, and she kind of welled up over that. Travis was reportedly nervous, and then Adam Sandler, we can't figure out what that's about. Apparently, Travis Kelce was in a movie with Adam Sandler.
4: He was, yeah.
7: So maybe they're real buddies. People were a little disappointed in that. They thought it should be more of a romantic kind of host.
4: How the hell do you know? Actually, we have, by the way, this is yet another exclusive. You think you get nothing here that you don't get elsewhere? Mm-hmm. That would be untrue. Well, everybody had to sign an NDA. We can't tell you how, but we are able to obtain, not a lot, exclusive sound of Sandler actually officiating the wedding. Here's a little excerpt from it.
10: Marriage. Marriage is what brings us together today. Marriage,
4: he's good.
10: That blessed arrangement, that dream
4: within a dream. That was Adam Sandler at his best.
7: That was the
4: That's
7: best.
4: That's an exclusive.
7: No one officiated at a wedding better than that
4: Adam
7: guy
4: Sandler.
7: Did in the Princess Bride.
4: Whatever.
7: There. Yeah, okay. Rick in Ashland says he has a $100 bet with his 12-year-old daughter that Taylor and Travis won't last more than 3 years. She strongly disagrees.
4: Well, that's not nice.
7: Well, there was a lot of signs it's going to be forever. That was the sign that people put up, you know, because of their...
4: I didn't see that.
7: Oh, yeah, Married Happily Ever After. Yeah. But that was one of Taylor's songs, I think, and I'm going to get it slightly wrong, but it started with, it's going to be forever, or... it's going to blow up in flames, so we don't know which way it's going to go. But anyway, they talked about how the British royals, you know, they do these weddings in public, right? We saw Diana and Charles a million years ago. We mm-hmm. saw Kate and Will get married, Harris and Meghan.
4: Who the hell is Harris?
7: Harry,
4: okay.
7: Harry and Meghan. But, they bring the public in, but this is a different sort of situation because they're not royals in that same kind of way.
4: They're not.
7: And they wanted some privacy.
4: They sort of kept the public out.
7: They did, but...
4: privacy, why don't you get married at like a city hall and go to your estate in Rhode Island and have a little party?
7: Well, they could have done that. Or JFK Jr., maybe you probably haven't watched every episode of Love Story, which has been on television.
4: It's on my list, of course.
7: JFK Jr., Carolyn Bessette wedding. Oh, yeah, it's really good if you like that kind of thing. No, it's pretty bad, actually.
4: Okay, good.
7: But there's romance to mm-hmm. it. But anyway, people may recall that he went off to some isolated... island in Georgia, where they figured they would escape the paparazzi.
4: And what happened?
7: Well, that's where they got
4: married. Did they escape the paparazzi?
7: In some little chapel. Yeah, they did. They sent out one picture. Don't you remember the picture of her coming out of the little chapel?
4: No.
7: He was kissing her hand. She had that. You didn't remember that picture?
4: No. Oh, sure, yeah.
7: Every woman in America remember that picture.
4: Well, I'm not a woman
7: in
4: America.
7: She had like a slip on. It was a very sexy slip-on dress, and he was there kissing her hand.
4: Okay, fine. So we're really talking
7: about the most handsome man alive,
4: about
7: of course.
4: What drew you to the nonstop coverage of the wedding of Taylor Swift and Travis Kelce? And by the way, let me be clear about this. I am not disparaging it like you accused me mm-hmm. of at this morning's meeting.
7: Yep.
4: If you're into it, you're into it. I thought it was a bit much. I'm very happy for them if they're happy, and they appear to be, and they should have a good time.
7: Here's a texter. I'm obsessed with Taylor Swift, and every one of her songs speaks to me on some level, and the fact that she found love after having so many failed relationships gives me hope for the future. I think she's had about 210 boyfriends.
4: Yeah.
7: Gives me hope for the future. So, of course, I have been glued to anything I can find about it and cannot wait to see all the pictures. And somebody else wants to know what kind of wedding cake did they have, what kind of food did they serve, and
4: do we know any of these? What do we know? The problem,
7: we know nothing.
4: We don't know.
7: The assumption is that they're going to like put out a video,
4: a movie,
7: or something, or maybe a whole.
4: Well, they had a branding. I read this morning they have a logo for the wedding. Is that
7: they
4: true? They had a logo.
7: Yeah, what is the logo? I wrote that
4: down. I think it was the AT&T logo.
7: Two T's and a heart.
4: I know, but
7: that's the two T's, as in Travis. And
4: I know what their names are. Yeah,
7: and they didn't have any. They could have had many, many attendants, but they didn't.
4: No.
7: They just had Kelce's brother, Jason Kelce, and Swift's brother, Austin Swift, best man and man of honor. No other groomsmen or bridesmaids in the operation.
4: So Marjorie, I'm sorry, 877, what is the number?
7: 877-301-8970 is the number if you'd like to say something.
4: Here's a question I can't answer, and I'm embarrassed, but mm-hmm. you know a lot more than I do. This is a question, an mm-hmm. important question. Was the Marchioness of Chumbly there? I heard she was. Was she there? You didn't know if she was there?
7: I don't
4: there?
7: Know. I think we need the Marchioness herself to answer the question.
4: I thought that was a prompt to play
7: of
4: it.
7: Whether or not,
4: apparently not
7: she's there. Is the Marchioness going to weigh in? We're ready for her at any single moment. So, Madison Square Garden, is that the kind of place if you want privacy? Supposedly, they have this whole fairyland decor inside. Mm-hmm. So we're going to see all that when they put out their...
4: Even
7: documentary.
4: If you were a billionaire like she is, and he's obviously making time, he's loaded too, would you want to get married in Madison Square Garden?
7: Well, that was
4: is that
7: the first,
4: a romantic
7: That was the
4: setting?
7: First place she performed at 13.
4: So what?
7: And she has a sentimental attachment to it. I don't know what his sentimental attachment would be. He watched a lot of basketball games there. I don't know. It's a little odd. In New York City, you know, lots of people love New York. I love to
4: Would you rather
7: New
4: get
7: York.
4: Married at the Boston Public Library or Madison Square Garden?
7: Boston Public Library.
4: Exactly.
7: But the thing is about, you know, New York City in the summer, you lived there for years.
4: I did.
7: You know, the garbage kind of piles up and it's really hot. And it kind of smells.
4: All the garbage bags said TNT
7: bad.
4: On them. They had little TNT logo on them.
7: And then there was some question of the inconvenience to people that they had to block off the whole area around Penn Station and Madison Square Garden.
4: Is that not a problem for you that for a private wedding you got to shut? And do you hear a lot of bars and stuff in the neighborhood? It's not the best neighborhood in New York City, but a lot of bars were worried that they were going to lose all their business because of this.
7: Yeah, well, they a lot of the bars did shut down, and that was people were very, very upset about that. Okay.
4: I would say it's fairly, based upon the response of our listeners, I would say about three of our listeners cared about this wedding. You being, well, you're not
7: Maggie,
4: a listener, you're a participant.
7: Here's Maggie who says, my girlfriend and I were talking about the TNT wedding, decided it's doomed. She's just peaking in her career and power while he is at the end of his career, and from now on, it will be only her hubby.
4: Oh, well,
7: he will
4: not,
7: want
4: why
7: out.
4: Why be so negative?
7: I said a couple of kids. She thinks about 8 years max.
4: You know who they were thinking of have being the officiant if they couldn't get Adam Sandler? Oh. Anonymous Texas said J.J. Cafaro could have been the... Want to explain who J.J. Cafaro is?
7: Oh, he's the guy that did the pool.
4: He did the pool,
7: algae
4: the
7: pool.
4: Reflecting
7: he's
4: pool.
7: The guy that was...
4: They don't call it the algae pool, Marjorie. They call it the reflecting pool.
7: It is essentially an algae pool. Another texter wants to know, how many albums will the divorce generate?
4: Even I am not talking about it. Don't you wish them well?
7: But here's the other side of the story. Sorry, the Taylor Swift wedding was a positive counter to all the crap that was going on in D.C. over the 4th of July. Plus, they gave away quite a bit of money to charity. And indeed,
4: $26 million.
7: Let's give some credit here. We suspect that she's got much more money than he does.
4: Well, obviously she does. That's fine.
7: Okay. So she and he, probably she, donated $26 million to charities across the country. Among the recipients all over the country, the ASPCA, she's a big animal person.
4: A food bank in Rhode Island, right down the road.
7: Yep. Dolly Parton's Imagination Library, New York-based education through music, all these musical mentors, after-school all-stars programs in New York and Cleveland, which is, Cleveland, of course, is the hometown of Kelsey, as well as the store.
4: He's from Cleveland? How do you know that?
7: I'm reading a story about it from USA Today. I had no idea.
4: Okay.
7: This is what I do. I get research.
4: Oh, that's why they were at the Cleveland Cavaliers game, rooting for the Cavaliers
7: Cleveland
4: before they lost.
7: Cleveland Heights is the hometown
4: I
7: of Kelsey.
4: Okay, fine.
7: And they also donated to the store, a no-cost grocery store to help those
4: that's
7: in need,
4: nice.
7: Established in Nashville by country star Brad Paisley and his actress wife, Kimberly Williams.
4: So they gave away all this money.
7: Nice. Children's Hospital, food programs for kids, Langone, NYU's Langone Medical
4: Center, favor?
7: Children's Mercy
4: Hospital.
7: Can you
4: keep reading this list slowly for four more minutes till the segment is over? Because not one listener cares about this.
7: We have a lot of texts.
4: Now,
7: Jim.
4: Let me tell you, I don't know if
7: somebody
4: I said...
7: Somebody else.
4: What's that?
7: I give him 6 months.
4: Why are people doing this?
7: I don't know.
4: Oh, really? Marjorie would
7: know.
4: Like to hear Adam Sandler again. Sure, why not? This is Adam Sandler performing the ceremony at Madison Square Garden. Take it away.
10: Marriage.
4: Marriage is what brings us together. Today. Marriage. That blessed arrangement. That dream.
10: Within a dream.
4: It's a dream, actually, is what it is.
7: Texture wants to know if anyone was arrested stealing commemorative wedding waste baskets.
4: Okay, finally, thank God, we have a caller. Now, he's not exactly a caller, but he is calling in. That would be Edgar from the Curiosity Desk. Thank God for you, Edgar. Welcome to the show. How are you?
11: Thanks. I'm great. It's glad to be here. First time long.
4: Thank you. Take 3 minutes if you would, please. Go ahead.
7: Yeah. Okay.
4: What do you think?
11: Well, I mean, what do I think about the Taylor Swift wedding? I'll tell you what. I'm surprised that.
7: I can't believe we've
4: this
7: a bad
4: is fairly
7: connection.
4: Typical. A GBH host calls in and the line doesn't work. This is so BPR. You have anything else you don't want us to hear?
11: I feel like you should be snubbed. I feel like you should feel snubbed, and I'll tell you why. We all know she spends time in Rhode Island, and the signal for 89.7 is very strong, you two. There's no
7: doubt in
11: my mind that she has listened to Boston Public Radio and knows who you two influential Bostonians are. And I think you should feel snubbed for not being invited, personally.
7: I do feel snubbed. I was waiting for my invitation, Jim.
4: Do you know that the invitees, Edgar, thank you for your call. You only took up a minute. You were supposed to take up 3 minutes, but thank you anyway. Do you know that, what was I going to say? Oh, the invitees weren't even told where the wedding was. They were just told, sign the NDA. This is an electronic thing. Sign the NDA and then tell us And show up in, what do you call it? Show up in New York City on Thursday.
7: Yeah, black tie.
4: And expect to stay there Sunday.
7: I know. The whole thing, I mean, it ruined people's 4th of July, no question.
4: News Online, this is real. The woman who I believe texted you before and said she was going to the U.S. game tonight with Belgium and was all upset about it. Carla, are you the same Carla from Seattle?
12: Yes, I am. Glad to talk to you. I'm a Swiftie.
4: Oh, you're a Swiftie. So how'd you feel about the whole experience?
12: Well, I used to, until recently, work part-time at a large arena.
4: It's
12: a very common place for people to hold large events like weddings, celebrations of life, you know, all sorts of things. If you have the money and you can do it, it's something that makes sense, especially with her being a musician who are inviting other musicians who are going to be performing.
7: Stevie Nicks and Paul McCartney.
12: A lot of people like. Yes, and I mean, and you would have had to, if she was to have like a destination wedding, she would have had to hired all these vendors to set up a stage.
4: Now, how could the guests have afforded to get there? Yeah.
12: Yeah, exactly. She didn't want secrecy because everybody wanted to know everything about her wedding. She just wanted privacy, and that's what like a high production value wedding. We actually heard that maybe they got married earlier.
4: Well, yeah, I heard that too. Now, Carla, you're going to the game tonight. Can you text us tomorrow and tell us what the experience was like? Mm. Thanks for your text. Thanks for your call. We appreciate it.
7: Okay.
4: Carla's going
7: this
4: to the U.S.-Belgium match
7: this
4: tonight.
7: This is a very
4: dicey
7: one.
4: Edgar's
7: I'll
4: now
7: read
4: in
7: it
4: the
7: anyway.
4: Studio.
7: I want to know when we will hear that the wood is not wooding anymore.
4: That's Marjorie's favorite Taylor Swift song about Travis Kelce.
7: That's a song about Travis Kelce.
13: You know, thinking about the fact that Paul McCartney played there, I mean, it's kind of an interesting parallel, right? Because Paul McCartney got married in 68, was it, right? He in the Beatles, 69,
7: thank
13: getting
7: you,
13: corrected
7: John.
13: By John Parker. So 69, he gets married to Linda Eastman, and maybe John will correct me again, but he's like the most famous person on the planet
7: That's
13: at that
7: right.
13: point. They just go down to the courthouse, right? They just went down to
4: they
13: the
4: did?
13: Courthouse and got married. Yeah.
4: Do you know that he hadn't played I Want to Hold Your Hand since, what, 1966?
13: Yeah,
4: 64 until the wedding.
13: It's unbelievable.
4: Yeah, I don't really care about that.
7: What?
4: Till the
7: wedding?
4: I don't know why I
13: said
4: it.
13: He hadn't played
4: I Want to
13: Hold
4: Your
13: Hand
4: live
7: really?
4: Since 64.
7: Why was that?
13: Some would say he still hasn't played it live.
4: That's not nice. I mean, he's 80.
13: Paul's great. Paul's amazing.
7: Does that have to do with his wedding, though? I don't get what you meant, Jim.
13: Well, he just had never played that song.
4: He did it as a failure.
13: He did it.
4: Failure,
13: he played it at. Yeah, he
4: Swift.
13: Did it as a failure for Taylor
4: you have 10
13: Taylor
4: seconds.
13: Swift.
4: Okay. What's on your show?
13: Sell by dates. You ever confused by best buy, used by, sell
4: one
13: by?
7: That's a great one.
4: Topics.
13: Coming down the pike. And then also, you two, stick around for the second segment because it's the Mentalist who got you two down at the library. And then we went off the air, so we
4: he
13: have him
4: fabulous.
13: Again. We're going to talk
7: Tell
13: about how he does what he does.
7: I never got my second note. He said he was going to send me a second note. I never got it.
4: He nailed both of us.
7: Yeah, he did.
4: Amazing.
13: Okay. He's incredible.
4: That's great. What's his name again?
13: Tom Indigo.
4: Tom Indigo.
7: Edgar
4: B. Hurd,
7: thank you very much.
4: See you, Edgar.
7: Tomorrow, we want to say we're going to be back at the Boston Public Library, 20
4: Casey. So then say it if you want to say
7: I'm going to say that. CNN's Chief National Correspondent, the ACLU's Carol Rose. We get the real deal, the exclusive interview with the reflecting pool algae. Nobody has had
4: joking.
7: The algae.
4: Algae's going to be there.
7: Us.
4: Algae's
7: going to be there at the Boston Public Library tomorrow. I want to thank our crew. Zoe Matthews, Nicole Garcia, Hannah Law, Sarina Gonzalez, Maddie Gaia, Brad Lewis, John LeClaw Parker, Jane Bologna. Curiosity Desk is right after us. And Jared Bowen starts at 2. He speaks with Pulitzer Prize winning writer Elizabeth Strout on her latest
4: Show's
7: The
4: over.
7: Things We Never Say. Thanks for listening. Have a great day.
4: Bye.
7: Bye.

0: 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I'm Edgar B. Herwick III. We are streaming live at youtube.com/GBH News. All right, so you grab a gallon of milk, and the sell-by label is today's date. What do? Do you toss it? There's usually three schools of thought here. The bravest among us go in for the taste test. Quick and easy. You ensure if the milk's still good. Maybe you ruin your morning. For others, it's the good old smell and look test. Does it look bad? Does it smell bad? Is it verging into cottage cheese territory? And then there's the third camp, the always better safe than sorry crew. They're going to toss it right there on the spot when it's hit the sell-by date. Now, this might sound like a silly matter of preference, but there's a cost to confusion, and when we think our food is spoiled before it actually is. According to USDA estimates, some 30 to 40% of U.S. food supply goes to waste every year. That's 90 billion pounds of food. To address this problem, California just banned, quote, sell-by labels on food. Instead, consumers are going to see a best-if-used-by label indicating peak quality, or an even simpler use-by label for safety purposes. Currently, Massachusetts has a bill on Beacon Hill similar to California's with slightly different wording. So we thought it would be the perfect time to get real curious about food labeling. Let's go. Here to help is Sarah Burnett, Executive Director of ReFed, and Ronnie Neff, Professor of Environmental Health and Engineering at Johns Hopkins University. Thank you for joining us, Sarah and Ronnie. Welcome to the Curiosity Desk.
1: Thank you. Morning. Great to be here.
0: So my understanding is that you engaged in a conspiracy with one of my producers, and the decision has been made without my knowledge that we are going to start this segment with a little bit of a quiz. So one of you is about to quiz me here, and we're going to go through some stuff to get us kicked off. So Ronnie, Sarah, whichever one of you is doing it, take it away.
1: All right, that's me. So this quiz is based on a national study that we did. So you will also get to sort of match your answers with what the average American did.
0: Oh, great. So I'll know just how dumb I am compared to my neighbors. Great. Perfect. Let's go, Ronnie.
1: Okay. So let's take the use by label.
0: Okay. Use by.
1: Use by. I'm going to give you four choices.
0: Okay.
1: The day the food becomes unsafe to consume.
0: Okay.
1: The day the food is no longer at best quality, something else, or not sure.
0: All right.
1: So unsafe, no longer best quality, something else, or not sure.
0: All right. I'm going to say, even though, I mean, technically I'm not sure, but I feel confident enough to take a guess. I'm going to say B, that it's used by for peak quality.
1: Okay. And you would be wrong.
0: Oh, oh no.
1: So, so the industry voluntary standard, and in the state of California, that would be the day the food becomes unsafe to consume. However, we would also take like something else as an answer because there's no federal standard that mandates the meaning of that label.
0: Okay, so there's no federal standard that mandates the meaning of that label. So something else could always be right because there's nobody that's saying like if you use these words, this is what it has to mean. However, it sounds like you're saying the industry has kind of gotten together and voluntarily said when we use this word, this is what we mean.
1: Yeah, and a lot of when states and policymakers have been working on this, they've also adopted that language.
0: Okay, generally. So use by for safety.
1: Yes, and that's only on a few foods.
0: Okay.
1: So I mean, when I say something else, it could mean that it's no longer at best quality, but it could mean like anything really, since it doesn't have an official meaning legally.
0: I'm starting to see why there's confusion around this. Do you have more questions for me?
1: I do. I've got four of them here. All right, let's go. The next one is, you see a food and there's just a date on it, but there's no text. Okay.
0: Yep.
1: So is that the date the food becomes unsafe to consume, the day the food is no longer at best quality, something else, or you're not sure?
0: I'm going with something else.
1: Okay. You win. And so because there's no standard, that date could mean anything.
0: It could be when it was made, right? Like, I mean, I think that's like if I saw a date on something, just a date, I think I would probably be as cautious as possible and say, I'm going to assume this is when it was made. And therefore kind of, if I'm well beyond the date that's on that, I might be like, oh, it's probably fine because it was made then. But then I check it. Now I'm confusing myself, Ronnie.
1: I mean, your best guidance in general when it is to use your senses. So like you were saying with the milk, smell it, taste it.
0: Yeah.
1: Look at it.
0: So. Okay. So use your senses.
1: Yeah. And about half of people for both of those two thought that they knew the correct answer, but didn't get it right. So you got that one right.
0: So. All right. So good deal. I'm doing better than my neighbors on that one. Let's go. Number three. Yes.
1: Next one would be sell by, which, you know, as you mentioned before.
0: Yep.
1: Unsafe to consume, no longer at best quality, something else, or unsure.
0: So in my mind, sell by is definitely around the quality of the food. So it, was that B? So sell by means sell it by this date because that's when it's going to be at its peak. That's what I think sell by is.
1: Okay. So
0: really? Wait, really?
1: So there's no standard. It can mean anything. It's a label that's put on there by retailers. Typically, it's some estimate of a date after which, like, the peak quality and then quality would start to decline, often at some undetectable level. But there's no regulation of what that means.
0: Okay.
1: You can't use it at all in California.
0: Okay. Ronnie Neff, Professor of Environmental Health and Engineering. Let's go one more final question for me.
1: Okay.
0: Here we go.
1: Yeah. The last one is expires on.
0: Okay. Expires. That feels... I'll tell you what. So wait, give me my choices. Go ahead.
1: The day the food becomes unsafe to consume, the day the food's no longer at best quality, something else, or not sure.
0: All right. My instinct here is to say expires is no longer safe to consume. But I feel like I'm going with something else because I feel like that's the safe bet. So I'm going C, something else.
1: You have gotten wise, and that is the correct answer.
0: Hey.
1: But 92% of respondents in this national survey got that one wrong, and they thought it was about safety.
0: All right. So we are talking with Ronnie Neff, Professor of Environmental Health and Engineering at Johns Hopkins, and Sarah Burnett, I'm going to bring you in, Executive Director of ReFed. Sarah, just give us a sense of what this little quiz that we just went through tells you or tells us.
2: Well, you experience firsthand what consumers face every single day, but also food businesses face every day, which is date labels are really, really confusing. And the reality is they lead to a lot of food waste and are very costly. When we think about the amount of waste attributed to them, it's about 3.5 million tons of food that's wasted. And $19 billion worth is due to date label confusion due from businesses and then consumers and households. Is being wasted and, frankly, going to landfill because of a date that's printed on a package.
0: What do we have a sense? Do we have a sense of why there is so much confusion around this? Is it as simple as you pointed out, Ronnie? That you know, it sounds like, and maybe we can talk a little bit more about this. But it sounds like the federal government, there is no one body that is managing what we do or don't say on food labeling. And so, therefore, you can imagine that there's going to be some confusion because of that. But also, why do we have these labels on there if they are, like, why is it so confusing? Who's putting them on there for what reason?
2: Go ahead, Sarah.
1: You can go.
2: Food businesses are putting them on there for a lot of different reasons, to help retailers manage their inventory.
0: Yep.
2: So some of these dates are just helping them make sure that they put the freshest product out and turn their inventory. They're also putting it out for consumers to say, you should eat this by this date. That bread's going to taste better by a certain date. So it's not necessarily nefarious. They're not trying to get folks to waste money, but there's good sound reason. The challenge is that there's been no regulation.
0: Yeah.
2: So whether it's at the federal or the state level, food businesses can put on everything from enjoy by to sell by to freeze by, all these different dates, and consumers are overwhelmed. There's almost 50 different types of labels. And if you go into your own pantry at home, I'm sure you'll see many of them.
0: Yeah. Ronnie, same question. What do you think is contributing to so much confusion?
1: Yeah, I would agree with all of that. And I think it's just like, you know, it's really hard to when you see all these different words. And I think we did a prior study where we even gave out, like, here's the definition. Okay, now what's the definition? And people didn't get those right a significant portion of the time, even when they had just seen the definition, because we think we know what it means.
0: Yeah.
1: And so we don't actually pay attention. And so it's also like a challenge once we do establish standards, like getting people to tune into what the definition actually is.
0: And is that the recommendation coming out of the study, Ronnie? I mean, it sounds like, as you said, you've done this study twice. It is demonstrated twice. And it seems like the second time that even more so, there is a significant amount of confusion around this labeling. So what are the recommendations when you see a study like this, when you look at the numbers, what do you say we ought to do?
1: I would say, number one, we need a federal standard that is consistent and that makes it really clear to people. We need education about what it means. And in the meantime, we need to let people know that there is no standard so that they don't go throwing out food based on, like, a high percentage of people actually think that there is a federal standard.
0: Right.
1: They trust that, you know, the government is regulating that, and it's not.
0: Sarah, I see you nodding there. You agree?
2: I completely agree. The example that you used at the very beginning of milk, you know, in the study, we showed that 49% of consumers say that they're going to discard that milk based off of a sell-by date. And that milk could be good and very wholesome for that family for a very long time after that date. And that federal date label standard is what's going to give us consistency across the nation. And the most important part that Ronnie hit on is consumer education. It's not just about changing the labels, but it's about making all of us smarter.
0: We got a comment on our YouTube channel from Mary, who says, "Those dates mean nothing. The only food that has legitimate use-by date is baby formula. My theory is because babies can't tell us when it tastes funky." So that is true, though, right, Ronnie and Sarah? The one place where there is some federal oversight is on baby formula, and that's it. Is that correct?
2: That's yes. Correct. Infant formula is the only federally mandated label, and it uses the use-by, and that is for safety that they're using just like the California law.
0: So tell us a little bit more about this California law, Sarah. What is California doing, and how does it, you know, how does it stand to maybe sort of move the needle on this, in your opinion?
2: Yeah, California, it went into law in 2024. It just got enacted the first of this month, and their requirements are: there is only two labels that can be put on food for public consumption: best if used by for quality and used by for safety. And it also goes along with funding for additional consumer education. So they're bottling this all together into a great law that has bipartisan support. It's supported by food businesses and it's supported by consumers. It's a win-win-win all around.
0: I mean, you said something very interesting. The word

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1: Watching what's happening in California to be maybe instructive for how we move forward, you know, more globally.
2: I feel like eyes are on California right now. It's an exciting time. You know, a very similar law is on the governor's desk in New York right now. South Carolina, Illinois, Massachusetts, Maryland all have are reviewing similar laws. But more importantly, the Food Date Labeling Act is actually going around the halls of Congress right now. It has bipartisan support, both in the House and the Senate. And we're really, really pushing and hoping that they're paying attention to what's happening in California.
1: Ronnie, before I let you both go, can you give us, given the fact that we know there's confusion there now, given the fact that we know it's going to take some time before there's any kind of federal oversight of this, and if we're not in California, which here in Massachusetts, we happen to not be in California, what should people be doing right now in terms of how should they be decoding the label that's in front of them and deal with their food?
3: Well, recognizing that for the vast majority of foods, it's going to decline in quality before it becomes unsafe. So use your senses is the most important guidance that can be given. Look at it, smell it, taste it. If you see a use by label, even though we know that it's not officially federally regulated, given that there's an industry standard, you may as well kind of look at that label and take that one seriously. The other ones, you know, take it with a grain of salt.
1: All right. So when you see use by, think about it, but overall use your senses before you move forward. That sounds like the advice. All right.
3: We've been speaking. That's my advice. Sarah, do you agree with that?
1: Yep.
3: Yeah.
2: I agree. Yes.
1: All right. Perfect. We've been speaking with Sarah Burnett, Executive Director of ReFed, and Ronnie Neff, Professor of Environmental Health and Engineering, about food labeling. Thank you both for being with us.
3: Thank you so much.
2: Thank you.
1: Up next, we'll be joined by a mentalist who might read my mind. Stay tuned to see if he actually can. This is the Curiosity Desk on GBH. Don't go anywhere.
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1: 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And we are back right now with another edition of The Mystery Desk on the Curiosity Desk. In just a few minutes, if all goes according to plan, my next guest will read my mind, along with the mind of a volunteer fan of the show who's been kind enough to join us in studio today. Now, for anyone unfamiliar with mentalism, mentalists are performers who can read minds, or at the very least make us think that they can. But it's not all fun and tricks. We'll also get into our fascination with otherworldly abilities like mind reading and what it says about us as humans. Here now to help us on this journey, keynote speaker and mentalist, Tom Indigo. Tom performs for all kinds of folks, from nonprofits to Fortune 500 companies. If you like what you hear here today, you can find more information at tomindigo.com. Tom, thank you for being with us today.
9: Hey, thanks so much for having me.
1: And we also thank that aforementioned volunteer, Eva Doyne, who is a curiosity seeker and is kind enough to have her mind read live on the air as well. Thank you, Eva.
10: Thank you so much for having me.
1: All right, Tom, I want to start with you. What's my first question going to be?
9: Gosh, I don't know. You tell me.
1: No, isn't that?

0: At your job, you're a mentalist.
1: You know, I think we're getting it a little bit into of a meta here, right? I can tell you what you're going to say next, but maybe you'd rather say it first.
0: Oh, wow. What am I going to say next?
1: You're just going to deny the next thing that I ask you. Is that true?
0: It's something like that. I think maybe now I'm lost in the meta. Yeah. In all seriousness, let's talk about mentalism. What is it and what is it not?
1: Well, what it is kind of like the intersection between psychic entertainment and magic. So, we use traditional conjuring methods in combination with stuff like psychology, intuition, storytelling, as well as some influences from like, mediumship and other flavors there. We basically take whatever we can, from the human mind and make amazing things happen with it.
0: Is this, I mean, how big is the mentalism community? Is it sort of a subset of the world of magicians? Like, who's out there doing this, and like, how do they come to it?
1: It's a really small world. You have some magicians who will do some mentalism. Some people call themselves magicians and mentalists. Some mentalists are kind of purists. Like, there's a whole spectrum there. In my case, like, I'm fine with being called a magician, but most of what I do is the mind reading and hypnosis kind of stuff. So, that's why I tend to refer to myself as a mentalist rather than a magician.
0: Got it. Mm-hmm. All right. Well, let's have you actually read my mind. So we kind of get a sense of what sorts of things a mentalist like yourself can do. So, what are we going to do here?
1: Well, I think for you, we were talking about this earlier. You were going to, did you want me to try guessing a PIN code, some other piece of information?
0: Yeah, I think that's like a really, let's at least start there. So let's do like a PIN number, which seems like the kind of thing, like how could somebody possibly guess a PIN number? So,
1: well, yeah, it's a fair question. First thing I am going to ask you to do, is it okay if I walk over to you here?
0: Here, I'll just sort of.
1: Yeah, let's sidle on over.
0: We're going to sidle over. We're in the studio here.
1: We're going to get nice and close to each other.
0: I'm with Tom Indigo, mentalist here on the Curiosity Desk. It is the mystery desk on the Curiosity Desk right now. Okay, so Tom's sort of folding a card for me here, and he handed me this card. It says, write your PIN here, and I got a little box. It's a white card, so this all seems on the up and up so far. Now, you're not going to watch me do this, I assume.
1: I'm going to do my best to look away. There are some some reflections here, so I'm going to try not to use those. Eva, if you could keep me honest, make sure I'm not looking at the paper, either through a reflection or directly.
0: Okay, so I'm going to go ahead and write this down. So we're going to go...
1: And it helps if you use, like, a fake PIN code, because if I do get this right, which I hope I do, let's maybe not make it too public.
0: Yeah, that's fair enough, although the stakes would be very high if that were the case. So we'll see what I'm going to do here. All right, hold on one second.
1: And if you could let me know, are we shooting for like 4 digits, 6 digits? Just to know how hard
0: this one is. This one's going
1: to
0: be a 4-digit one.
1: Excellent.
0: Okay.
1: Once you finish writing it, nice thing about this is because you've written it, it should be easier to remember. Are you done writing?
0: I am done writing.
1: Okay, go ahead and fold it up back into quarters.
0: Back the way that you had it folded.
1: Yes, and if I may?
0: You may.
1: Thank you very much. And that pen, that's one of your pens, so you know that's not a trick pen.
0: That's true. This is a pen that was here in the studio, so we do know this is not a trick pen as well. Bring your microphone over to yourself there, if you could, for me.
1: Absolutely. Let's do this. How do I sound?
0: You sound great.
1: Excellent. So you have written a PIN code in here. This is maybe real, maybe not real, maybe partially real. I'm not sure.
0: Go ahead.
1: I'm going to see how close I get. Well, do you want to say?
0: So it is real, but in a code.
1: Real in a code. If you tell me what the code is, will that give away what the PIN is?
0: Well, if I tell you what the code is, then if you do get it right, then people will be able to decode it.
1: It's a fair point. Okay. So we'll see how close I can get.
0: Okay.
1: I'm going to ask you to just look at me and just imagine telling me the first digit of this code. Mm-hmm. Imagine screaming it at me. Don't actually scream because that'll hurt my ears.
0: Okay.
1: But, just imagine. And I have to be honest with you. I'm not getting anything.
0: What does that mean? You're not getting anything.
1: So it's weird. It's like I'm getting literally nothing, which tends to... Okay, so it's probably a zero.
0: But that's...
1: Is it?
0: Yeah.
1: Oh, okay. Yeah,
0: that's
1: great.
0: Crazy.
1: Then we're on the right track.
0: What?
1: Wow. It's like it's my job. Crazy.
0: What? All right, go ahead. So you got one out of four so far.
1: Yeah. Now the other three. You said it's a code. I'm trying to cheat a little bit here. I'm trying to figure out like what could it possibly be. But I am struggling. So instead, I'm just going to ask you to focus on the second digit for me, and just count. Oh, jump to the third instead. For some reason, the second seems odd.
0: Okay, so
1: that is odd. Yeah. jump to the third digit.
0: Okay.
1: And just look at me and count from 1 to 10 as fast as you can out loud now.
0: 1, 2, 3, 4, 5, 6, 7, 8.
1: Is that a 4?
0: Yeah.
1: What?
0: Hell yeah.
1: What? Heck yeah. Am I allowed to?
0: You can say hell.
1: Excellent.
0: Although you shouldn't. I hope you're not communing with hell to get this done.
1: No, generally no. Like, good. If we're really bringing in the big gun, no. Okay, so we have a 0, we have a 4. That just leaves 2 digits in the second and fourth position.
0: Yeah.
1: And we know that the second one is odd because you laughed when I made that corny joke. Now, here's a little bit of a peek behind the curtain. If I had made that little odd joke about the second digit and it hadn't landed, it's just like a little bit of nonsense that you would ignore.
0: Right.
1: So I've already narrowed it down to 50-50, right?
0: Right.
1: I know it's a 1, a 3, a 5, a 7, or a 9.
0: Mm-hmm.
1: And the fact that you started flicking your fingers together when I said 9 tells me it's probably a 9.
0: Wait, what? Honest? I don't even know that I did that. So
1: it was this gesture, just like, that's crazy.
0: Interesting.
1: Right. It's just the moment where you started to get
0: now
1: excited.
0: Now I'm like, I'm not going to let you read my mind. Okay. Yeah. So you've got 3 of the numbers.
1: Yeah,
0: now.
1: We're already at 0, 9, 4.
0: Mm-hmm.
1: And, oh. You're wondering if I can tell you that this is a repeated digit, this last one. This one is also either a 0, a 4, or a 9.
0: Whoa.
1: So it's really just a question of, are you adjusting your body language here to throw me off, or is it actually a 9? Okay, this is my guess. It's 0949. Am I close?
0: You're right on the money.
1: Well, I guess that's...
0: I just don't understand. I don't understand. I mean, I guess I get some of it. So let's talk. Look, I mean, how much can you reveal about how you do this?
1: I'll reveal as much as I can.
0: Yeah. Okay.
1: Right?
0: So, I mean, to a certain extent, it sounds like you are going through a process of elimination, right? So you're increasing your odds of getting something right along the way, as you pointed out when you talked about the odd number thing. So you sort of said odd. I sort of laughed, and that's a tell.
1: Yeah. Yeah. And everybody has different tells. And I think about it in terms of like solving complex problems. Any job where you're solving complex problems, you're not using the same method over and over and over again. And in the case of something like this, guessing a PIN code, you can get a number in a variety of different ways. In fact, I'm thinking of a single digit right now. And I'm going to ask everyone who's listening to this to just think of a number between 1 and 10, the first one that comes to mind, because I'm trying to send that to everyone, all of your viewers at home.
0: Mm.
1: And if they followed that instruction... Hopefully they picked up on the fact that I was thinking of the number 7. Now, I don't know if you tried to do it as well. Did you try?
0: I did try, but I got it wrong.
1: What did you go for?
0: I went for, I toggled. I went 3, then I went, no, 4, then I went, no, 3.
1: So you toggled. Now, by the way, 3 plus 4 is 7, which...
0: which means I was right.
1: Maybe, which we try to give people credit the first time they're trying something. Eva, did you try to guess the number, or were you just paying attention?
2: I did initially think 7, and then I thought... I can't go with 7, and then I changed it.
1: And by the way, this is a thing that people do all the time.
0: Indecision?
1: Not just indecision, but overthinking. They talk themselves out of the right answer.
0: Yeah.
1: Not just in numbers, but in literally any aspect of thinking, and therefore life, right? Because your thoughts shape everything that ever has and ever will happen to you. And so often, you know, the solution to a difficult problem comes to us immediately.
0: Yeah.
1: And then we go, no, I'm not going to do that. It's too easy.
0: That's too easy. I need to make this harder on myself.
1: Yeah, it's the source of most of our suffering.
0: It's the human condition. All right, this is the Curiosity Desk. This is the Mystery Desk on the Curiosity Desk. We're talking with mentalist Tom Indigo.
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0: 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If you're just tuning in, we're getting our minds read and blown by mentalist Tom Indigo. Let's turn to Eva Doyne, curiosity seeker and volunteer who has graciously agreed to have her mind read for us on the air. What do you got for us with Eva, Tom?
1: Yeah, I guess, Eva, question for you. What is something that you would like me to try to guess that you would be thinking of?
2: I would like for you to guess the names of my cats.
1: Cats, plural. So how many?
2: Two cats.
1: Two. Excellent. Common names, interesting. No, you know what? Don't tell me. Just look at me and imagine telling me about your cats. Imagine interacting with them. And I'll tell you, I have two cats myself. Their names are Ivy and Luthas. Ivy is a little goblin who steals carbohydrates. and Luthas is a handsome tuxedo man. He runs our household. How would you describe your two cats without using their names, but just like cat one, cat two?
2: Just thinking it?
1: You could say out loud.
2: Okay.
1: Like, just give me their personalities.
2: So, Cat One, I've had them for a couple of years now. Mm-hmm. They were my first ever pet that I had all on my own. Mm-hmm. They are very beautiful. They are very sweet. They can be a little bit, you know, feisty, but they are my firstborn, and I love them very, very dearly. I'm trying to use gender neutral I'm trying to use they, them pronouns. I don't know if that's something I should be going for, or...
1: I mean, you can choose to give away as much information as you'd like or not.
2: Okay,
8: but you can make my job as easy as you want to.
1: Yeah, wonderful. I mean, I prefer a challenge, personally, so hey, thanks for making it difficult.
2: Wonderful.
1: What about the other one?
2: The other one, I got them back in October. They're very, very cuddly, very attached at the hip. They are always on my lap. They're always nearby. Very, very cuddly, very attention-seeking, though. Very, very attention-seeking and needy at times, but also a very lovely cat.
1: So I'll tell you some of the stories that go through my head as you explain all of this. And I don't know which is which because they seem like similar energetically,
2: yes.
1: like siblings, even though you got them at different times.
2: Yes.
1: So one of these feels to me like dancing, if that makes sense.
2: Okay.
1: I get a feeling of dancing.
2: Okay.
1: Does that make sense to you?
2: Dancing. Dancing, dancing, dancing. Like dancing on 2 feet?
1: Yeah, I suppose, right? Mm. Or on 4 feet if it's a cat. The other one, I get like a sense of deeper relaxation.
2: Yes.
1: That makes sense to
2: yes.
1: you.
2: Yes, that one definitely does. One of them I could see dancing the sense of being all over the place. He's always kind of on his hind legs, kind of attacking plants. I am giving away, I did kind of accidentally give away the gender.
8: Boy. Yeah.
2: Yes, my bad.
8: That's
2: my
8: okay.
2: Bad.
8: You're good.
1: Focus on just the first letter
2: of
1: each of their names. Okay. Open your mouth slightly. Imagine just saying the first letter of one and then the first letter of the other. Okay, so one of these is kind of like, is definitely a vowel, right? Because it's kind of like it's an I, I think. And then the other one is more of like a plosive, but like, so it's a P or a B. Okay, the blink was on the B, so it's a B.
8: Amazing.
1: So one starts with an I, one starts with a B, yes?
2: Yes, that is correct.
1: The one that starts with an I is the more relaxed one? Yeah, okay. I'm going to make some assumptions about you here. Do you partake? That already means something to you, which tells me I'm on the right track. You don't need to confirm or deny, but I think if I were in your shoes, I would probably name my cat after a certain kind of plant. If I were in your shoes, I-N-D-I-C-A, indica.
2: Beautiful. Wow. Beautiful. Incredible.
1: Wow. And indica is beautiful.
2: Yes. Like your, yes.
1: That's... Mm. Yes. So then we just have this friend with the B.
2: Mm-hmm.
1: Kind of a dancer, kind of... Oh!
2: The dancer makes so much sense now. Oh my goodness.
1: You know what's interesting is what? I saw like a little flash in my head of someone sneezing and like something coming out of their nose. Uh-huh. Oh, okay. Yeah, this is like Booger or Boogie or something like that.
2: Correct. Yeah. Boogie, that's his name. Boogie. Incredible. Oh,
0: hence the dancing.
2: Boogie. Yeah, that did not clog for me at first because I wasn't thinking about that. But Boogie is, I should have gone that. That was dancing, Boogie dance.
1: So like if I'm trying to describe my process a little bit here, at least theatrically, it's kind of like you're putting your thought through a prism where if you were thinking of the sun, I wouldn't describe it as, I might, but probably not, describe it as something that's hot and big, mm-hmm. right? That doesn't occur to me. Mm-hmm. Instead, the way that it typically presents to me is this is something that changes your appearance. It is very important to your health. And, you know, that's kind of the direct, like, it's always kind of indirect. Mm-hmm. It's, And you kind of circle around it and mm-hmm. then get to the center. So indica and boogie. Thank
2: yes,
1: you very much.
2: Thank you. Thank you.
0: That's incredible stuff. So it seems like part of your process is, you know, in doing this, are these tells? Like when you're asking somebody to sort of like, when you're asking them to either say numbers quickly or in the case of Eva, when you're saying like, imagine you're going to say the letter. Are there things that we don't realize we're doing with our mouths where you're like, okay, now I know what this is, or are you doing something else when you're doing that?
1: Both, but yeah. we're constantly kind of telling a story with our bodies without realizing
0: sure.
1: it. We're also doing it with our minds. Like if you are not paying attention to your thoughts, you hear a lot of thoughts. It sounds really, really busy. But the moment you actually start paying attention to a thought, it goes quiet. That's like what the entire practice of meditation and mindfulness is. It's like what happens to a thought? It actually vanishes. It's kind of like mist.
0: Yeah.
1: So that's not to jump too into like spiritual stuff, but we can also talk about that if we want. But,
0: well, is that a part of it? Is this a spiritual thing in some way for you? Or are they separate?
1: I think it makes sense to separate them.
0: Yeah.
1: I think the magic side of it, like the trickery, the methods, the shameless opportunism that comes from triggering certain body. Like if I'm telling you I'm looking at your eyes, what I'm actually doing is using my peripheral vision to look at your hands because you're focusing so much on your eyes that your hands are going to naturally
0: give
1: stuff away, right?
0: Interesting,
1: That's a form of misdirection or what I prefer to call continuous direction. Mm. It's not don't look at my shoes, it's look over there, right? And then I can see, and then I can see somewhere else. You know, that this is kind of the trick.
0: How much of this, in your estimation, how much of this is sort of gift, and how much is craft? Which is to say, is this a kind of thing that with the right amount of work, the right amount of study, anybody can do, or is part of this that you have some sort of gift that other people don't?
1: I would compare it to playing the piano. Anyone can learn how to play the piano. Some people are naturally virtuosos. On the one hand, I have an array of techniques that I use that literally anyone can learn.
0: Sure.
1: They're published in books. The secrets are not even particularly well guarded. But to make it feel real, to make it feel like something has happened, I think it's important that the mentalist has actually had some unusual experiences in their life, like I have.
0: What's an example of an unusual experience that you've had?
1: And I had this experience when I was like, I want to say 3 or 4 years old. Mm-hmm. I had a dream. I was walking through a forest and I met my grandmother, who I had never actually met in person. She was a psychic and a dream interpreter back in Poland. And I had never met her in real life, but she guided me in this dream to like this glowing white flower. She helped me pick it. And then when I woke up, later that same day, and you know, memories from childhood, right? Mm. Maybe this is all just like made up, but it doesn't feel made up to me. I swear I remember hearing what they were thinking word for word without them saying anything out loud.
9: Wow.
1: And like, I have no explanation for that. When I was six, I had someone, like one of my classmates, hurt their knee really, really badly, and they were crying and they were inconsolable and the teacher couldn't calm this kid down. But instinctively, I just walked over and I touched the kid's knee and I looked into his eyes and I said, it doesn't hurt anymore. And he stopped crying immediately. And like, I don't know what possessed me to do that. Yeah. But like, it's, you know, like not quite faith healing, but it's a similar kind of vibe. It's just weird stuff. And I think the important thing here is like the talent, the gift part of it is how open are you to letting weird experiences happen?
9: Yeah.
1: Right. And that's something I think all of us could stand to practice more.
0: Do you feel like, I mean, is there a fear factor anywhere in this for you, or do you see it in the audience? I mean, like there, you know, people I think are fascinated with the idea of something like mentalism. Mm-hmm. But it also, I think, can feel scary. The idea that somebody might be able to tell you something that you think is locked inside of your brain or you think is private, like, I could see that being a little bit like, whoa, this is freaking me out a little bit. Conversely, if you're talking about weird experiences like mm-hmm. that, that certainly has the potential to freak you out and for you to go like, I want to shut this off. Like, let's not do this.
1: Well, I think everyone has things in their mind that they would like to shut
0: sure.
1: off, right?
0: I mean, that's true. That's again, a universal
1: human condition,
0: yeah.
1: right? But
0: yeah.
1: I think it's really important if you want to be a great mentalist or really just a great person, a great communicator, but especially if you want to be a great mentalist, the game is make it really clear that you love your audience, right? Like my philosophy is every audience that I have is just a group of friends that I haven't met yet. And I mean that very literally. Like I feel like I've known Eva for years and I find this point of connection. Like I have two cats, she has two cats. Like I'm building those little connections that make her feel more like a friend to me. And I think that makes me come across as more safe, that goodwill is more obvious. Similar phenomenon, if you ever look at a photograph of someone, you know exactly what they're thinking in that photograph. Humans are very good at knowing what other humans are thinking if you can just capture like a moment
0: yeah.
1: there. So if you're constantly putting out this good vibe, this I love you kind of vibe, just, you know, not like an intense love, but kindness, friendliness, if you feel that genuinely towards people, then you're not someone who can steal secrets from someone's mind. You're just a really good friend, a really good listener,
0: yeah.
1: And someone who you trust to give you some good advice every now and then.
0: Are there people who use this for nefarious purposes? You know what I mean? Like I hear what you're saying, but like, you know, as Ani DeFranco once said, every tool is a weapon if you hold it right.
1: Yeah, yeah. There's one psychic who is also a mentalist, who I will not name here because he's had enough publicity, but he's defrauded multiple billionaires and oil companies by claiming that he can douse for oil. Dousing is like finding, it's seeking things psychically. And never struck oil, but made a lot of money essentially consulting for trying to find oil. So you can absolutely make money in nefarious ways. I could absolutely convince you to give me your PIN code.
0: Heck,
1: you've written down a PIN code and the piece of paper is right here.
0: Yeah.
1: And if I really wanted to, I could probably hypnotize you to forget that you gave it to me.
0: What?
1: And if that were to happen under the right circumstances, like you could pull off a pretty crazy heist. Like I don't want to go into like now you see me territory.
0: right.
1: But like, you know, if you think like a magician or like a mentalist or it's really just, you can put a lot of effort into a heist and throw in these methods, and then you can absolutely like accomplish something nefarious.
0: Yeah.
1: It's just more work than people expect, which is part of why it's so successful, because a lot of time it's just people don't realize how much work you need to do to get to something.
0: So is hypnosis a part of mentalism, or is that just another thing that you can do?
1: I'd say they're cousins.
0: Interesting.
1: Yeah, like hypnosis is, I would say it's a cousin of mentalism and a cousin of meditation.
0: Wow.
1: Yeah, that's how I view it anyway.
0: At what point did you start to sort of take this seriously and really work toward doing this for a job, you know?
1: So you know, weird stuff started happening to me when I was 3, when I was 14. So I grew up in Chicago, birthplace of close-up magic. You have the best close-up magicians in the world there. Shout out to the Chicago Magic Lounge. And they served as mentors for me. Very quickly, I realized that I was not going to be as good of a magician as any of them. Mm. I have tremors in my hand, so I can't do the sleight of hand. But there was a mentalist there who was kind enough to offer me some initial guidance. And, you know, I saw that he was making money doing this, that he seemed very happy and fulfilled, and sort of kept that in the back of my head. After graduating from college, so I went to college, I got a bachelor's degree in math, economics, and quantitative modeling. And I jumped into like a software engineering role.
9: Yeah.
1: And I hated it. Mm. I was so unhappy. And it just became apparent in maybe less than a month that this kind of way of living was not for me. And it's fine for other people, you know, live your life. But it really felt like like everything that I had ever done, got good grades in high school, got good grades in college, got the job, like made my Polish immigrant parents proud because I did everything I was supposed to, all to realize like, oh no, my entire life has been based on the wrong premise. Mm. And so it was around that time, like the first month of having a normal person job, then I went, no, one day I'm going to make this my full-time thing. I'm going to do whatever it takes. I'm going to surround myself with the people who know how to do it and learn from them. And that's going to be my way of trying to make people's lives better, engaging, entertaining, and inspiring them.
9: Yeah.
1: That's the game for me.
0: Does it ever go horribly wrong?
1: Oh, absolutely.
0: Really? So it does.
1: Yeah. Generally, the clients don't realize that it does, but like, I'll give you an example of a time that something went horribly wrong.
0: Excellent.
1: But they
0: we
1: didn't
0: love
1: find
0: that.
1: Out. Yeah,
0: go on.
1: So like, I was working a trade show in Orlando. I was the infotainer for this company that was selling training modules, basically. Gathered a group of about 50 people or so, and one woman challenged me in the middle of this like little 8-minute act that I was doing on repeat. She challenged me to try to guess her deepest, most personal fear.
0: Ooh.
1: And
0: that's on her a little bit.
1: It absolutely is, but like I'm not allowed, I can't be a liability to my client. I have to be an asset. And in that moment, what felt right was, yeah, let's go for it because it's going to be an amazing moment. It was very much like a yes and kind of thing. And in a flash, I came close to her and I realized what her fear was. And her fear was verbatim, I am afraid of dying early and leaving my kids behind.
0: Whoa. Okay. Like,
1: which, you know, like I realized this and, you know, normally you do a reveal and it's like, and you're thinking of the Two of Spades.
0: Yeah,
1: it's like,
0: yeah, yeah,
1: and
0: yeah,
1: you're
0: yeah.
1: thinking of dying and leaving your children.
0: Yeah, it's like, wow. You know,
1: here at XYZ Corporation, we make you cry. Like, no, we can't do that. So I would say that went horribly wrong in that we got a very like volatile piece of information. And so instead of revealing it in the typical way, I pulled her in close and I whispered something into her ear that basically words of comfort, the kind of thing that I would want a friend to say to me if I were in that position. And I won't share that here just because it's like,
0: it's private.
1: Yeah.
0: That's okay.
1: But we got out of it. It was a cathartic experience for her. And for some of the other people as well who knew this person. So it was actually kind of funny. We had like a group of maybe 10 people who burst into tears together shortly after.
0: That's nice.
1: Yeah, it was, I would say good tears.
0: What do you get out of all of this? Like, what's in it for you in this?
1: Man, I don't know. Mm. I don't know. I think it's my calling. That's to say, I know it's my calling. It feels right when I do this. Mm. It feels like I get to, I love to laugh. I love to feel astonished and I love to connect. And that's exactly what everything I do is engineered to do. And so like, I'm not a doctor or a lawyer, right? I can't help people in any of the kind of traditional ways. My wife is a teacher, a special education teacher, so she does a lot of good in the world. I know I don't contribute to society meaningfully in that way, but I think everyone needs entertainment. I think everyone needs to realize that like you make so many assumptions about what's possible and what isn't. And you are just so wrong. You have so many limiting beliefs. Let me just shatter your sense of reality for a moment so that you realize, like, that thing that people tell you you're never going to be able to do, try it. Mm. You know, like, so yeah, I guess entertaining people is I think my calling, and inspiring them as well. That's what I get out of it.
0: What do you think the audience is getting out of it? And why do you think we are so endlessly fascinated by specifically this kind of thing?
1: Yeah, the mind is a mysterious thing. It's the final frontier, in a sense. Everything comes from the mind. Every moment of beauty that you experience, every moment of sorrow, every bit of suffering, every bit of joy, like, it's all, if you have no mind, you don't have any of that. You have no life. So anything that kind of celebrates the nature of that, I think, is interesting to people. Plus, people love learning about people. If I bring four people up on stage and say, hey, we're going to learn all what each of these people is passionate about, people just pay attention because people care about people, you know? Yeah.
0: What's the sort of mentalist / magic magician scene like around Boston? Are there lots of you get together and like work on stuff together, swap stories, mentor each other? Like, what's the vibes?
1: Let me tell you about the Boston Magic Lab. This is the magic culture in Boston. Mm. It is Boston's open mic magic show. They're currently working out of the Foundry in Cambridge, but their whole concept, it started off as a very small group of friends who just wanted to jam together on Saturdays, try new stuff, talk about what magic they were working on, and they realized they could make it into a bigger thing and build a bigger community. And I can't tell you how many dozens of performers have all kind of flocked to the Boston Magic Lab. But yeah, it's we hang out at like bars, pizza parlors, parks, wherever, right? We just get together in groups. We all bring a pack of cards or some scraps of paper or coins or whatever, and we just jam in the same way that musicians might. Mm. But I think it looks a lot stranger when magicians do. It's like, yeah. Why are there 20 people in this restaurant?
0: Yeah, it's a magician jam. Don't worry about it.
1: It's a magic jam. Yeah. So that's my community here is the Boston Magic Lab, and I'm super grateful to them because... Well, they're just the best. You get to surround yourself with really great people at the lab.
0: Do you play music?
1: I cannot play music to save my life. Hmm. My wife is a very good musician. She was a doubler, barry sax and flute.
0: Yeah.
1: But yeah, not me.
0: It's interesting. I mean, to hear you describe the relationship with what you do does remind me. Like, I do play a little bit of music, and it does remind me a lot of a musician's relationship with music. That like why do you like to do it? It's like, well, it's just, it feels good to do it.
1: It's an intrinsically human activity.
0: It's like a thing that feels good.
1: Yeah.
0: All right, this is the Curiosity Desk. We've been speaking with mentalist and keynote speaker Tom Indigo. If you're trying to figure out which one of your coworkers keeps stealing your yogurt from the fridge or sandwich from your desk, you can find Tom at tomindigo.com. Tom, thank you so much for your time.
1: Thanks so much. Appreciate you.
0: And thank you, Eva.
2: Thank you very much for having me.
0: And that about does it for us for now. Stick around for the Culture Show coming at you in just about 2 minutes. Jared talks with Broadway director Mark Bruni about his musical adaptation of The Great Gatsby. Pulitzer Prize winning Elizabeth Strout on her latest novel, The Things We Never Say. And an exploration of historic New England's new center in Haverhill featuring the exhibition Shoe Stories. Curiosity Desk is produced by Aidan Connolly, Rachel Armani, Olivia Corsio, Hannah Lawson, Nicole Garcia. Our intern is Mukta Dharmapurikar. Patty Daniels and Jamie Bologna always keep us guessing. Our engineers, John LaClaw Parker, special thanks to Andrew Massawa and Maddie Geyer. We will be right back here in 23 short hours on GBH 89.7 and streaming on YouTube. Can't wait that long. 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You can check that out wherever it is that you get your podcasts. Until next time, I am Edgar B. Herwick III. I hope you will stay curious out there.
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14: Hello, I'm Neil Kirksall.
15: And I'm Chris Howden. Coming up on As It Happens.
14: Offside, President Donald Trump says he asked FIFA to review a suspension given to one of the key strikers on Team USA. Well, FIFA didn't just review it, it reversed it. A Belgian sports journalist is among those stunned by that intervention, especially since Belgium plays the Americans tonight.
15: And arts and sciences. In the 17th century, the artist known as Bruegel the Elder painted a bat eating a bird in flight. But it would take until the present day for scientists to confirm that birds really are on the menu for those particular bats.
14: Those stories and more coming up for you on the Monday edition of As It Happens.

0: out at that point.
1: I picked it up, and on Wilt Chamberlain was, I think, 7'1", so the jacket was ridiculously big.
0: How much did you buy it for in the end?
1: I bought it for $3.07.
0: Pretty good deal. And so then you take your haul home, I guess. What do you normally do with it? Do you start researching each piece before you post it?
1: A lot of the stuff is just lower value items that I don't really have to do much research on, and I kind of just have an eye for what I think other people want to wear.
0: How long before you found out if it really belonged to Chamberlain?
1: It was probably a few hours after I got home. I didn't forget about it, but it wasn't like the number one thing in my mind to do research on this piece. When I started doing it at home, there were not really any results when I would take a picture of it. I was thinking, well, wait, this jacket might be like homemade or something. This is only for a few minutes, but I remember having that feeling because there was no size tag. There was no wash tag, no information on the inside of the jacket. Didn't have his name in Sharpie or number or anything. So there weren't really any indicators of it actually being his. But then I saw another jacket that sold in 2016. It was identical to mine, had more stains, but that one sold for $56,000. Then at that point, I had kind of posted it on my story, and all my friends started calling me. At the time, I wasn't really 100% sure, but then I remember being in my room that afternoon. I saw another Wilt Chamberlain jersey, so it wasn't the warm-up jacket, it was a jersey. But the jersey was a little bit longer,
0: right?
1: But that's just because the players would tuck the jerseys into their shorts and then wear the jacket over.
0: I can only imagine you in your room going from that short period of, okay, I guess I'm out $3.07 or something, or maybe I'll just
1: and
0: get
1: I,
0: a little
1: I
0: bit.
1: Just, to yeah, then. I remember just like running up the stairs and being like, oh my God, like I was yelling for my mom because we had been looking at it together. That's when I was like, wow, I really think I have something here.
0: And when did the auction house get involved?
1: They got involved pretty quickly. I ended up doing a post on social media with an account because by that time I had photo matched it myself. I needed authentication. They had a third party do it for them. It was photo matched to the game, so they just looked at all the small details and they were able to match it.
0: What are your theories or their theories on how it ended up at the Goodwill in Hillsborough?
1: It's really hard to say. There was a dry cleaning tag on the jacket when I got it that had a date from 2018. What I think is possible is somebody forgot to pick it up. That's really about it. I don't know how it got to Portland, Oregon versus LA, but it did somehow.
0: It did, and you found it. Did you know about Chamberlain and this part of NBA history before, or if not, what did you learn?
1: Yeah, I'm not a super big basketball fan, but I knew he had scored 100 points. I knew he played for the Lakers. Definitely knew who he was. A lot of my friends were really into that. I remember hearing his name all the time. I had an idea.
0: Did any part of you think, well, maybe I should keep it?
1: Some of it, because I realistically know it will go up in value just because it's so limited. But I also know that right now I can use the money and play it safe and just invest the money probably into an index fund.
0: Oh, that's very responsible. How much are you thinking it might go for?
1: I mean, the Sotheby's estimate is $150,000 to $250,000, so probably somewhere around there.
0: That's life-changing money for anybody.
1: It is, yeah. Especially this young to be gifted this just by luck, really. It could have been anybody.
0: What does your mother say about this?
1: Yeah, my mom is very excited. She knows how much money I make doing it. Yeah. I'm pretty successful in what I do.
0: Ultimately, do you have a preference of where it ends up, who it goes to?
1: I really hope it goes to a fan who is just a really big fan of Wilt Chamberlain and the Lakers, a true fan who will be able to appreciate the history of the jacket.
0: What was the most valuable thing you thrifted before this?
1: I found a vintage t-shirt. It's a Sub Pop record label for bands like Nirvana and Soundgarden and some other really popular ones. I sold it for $250.
0: And how much did you buy it for?
1: Probably like a dollar.
0: So this wins.
1: Just by a little bit.
0: I'm glad we could speak, Quinn. Thank you.
1: Thanks for calling.
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1: What would you risk to defend democracy? 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

0: transom, a small hinged window above a door, allowing light and ventilation into older buildings.
1: It just seems bizarre that I can take a nap here. You know, I can't do that at Port Authority, but I could go to the Empire State Building to go to sleep.
0: At magazine and newspaper offices, unsolicited manuscripts were submitted over the transom.
2: Okay, if we're going to go with death penalty, Amy, are you going to be able to do this and make this decision and live with it?
0: I'm Jay Allison. Welcome to the Transom Radio Hour. On this program, we bring you unsolicited manuscripts. They arrived at our website, transom.org, which offers the invitation to tell your own stories. Coming up this hour, we'll talk about recording total strangers with our friends, the Kitchen Sisters. I'm Jay Allison, and you're listening to the Transom Radio Hour. In this program, we're going to talk about one of the simplest tools in the act of gathering material to tell a story, talking to strangers, walking up to someone, asking them a question. What are you doing? Who are you? A microphone and a tape recorder give you license to do this, to talk to people you wouldn't otherwise have talked to. In this hour, we're going to bring you some tips and ideas for how to pull this off. And for this purpose, I've invited two of my favorite radio producers, the Kitchen Sisters, whose work is often inspired by chance encounters with strangers. Nikki Silva and Davia Nelson, welcome.
3: Howdy. Hi, Jay.
0: Nikki and Davia, one of the first fears people have to overcome when they're doing radio is the fear of approaching strangers, to walk up to somebody and ask them a question. What appeals to you about it?
3: I think for me, it's the surprise. I always kind of look at people and imagine what they're going to say or who they are or what they're up to. And inevitably, there's something completely different that comes out once you talk with them. And I think that is what propels me to constantly see if what I'm projecting onto that person is really who that person is. I mean, people are amazing and deep and surprising. And, you know, one thing that happens, I've seen a lot of people, I know the rules. The rules say you have to inform people that you're going to record them and you're going to, you know, and tell them what you're doing. But I don't know. I've just found that I've got the headphones on. I've got the microphone. I've got the tape recorder. They can see what I'm doing. And it works a lot better if you just kind of go up in a naturally curious way, which is true. And, you know, I've forgotten about the equipment. And I'd say 9 times out of 10, people won't even skip a beat. They'll just start talking to you if you ask them a question with the microphone. And I kind of marvel at that because it seems as if they would say, what are you doing, in a suspicious way? But that rarely happens to me.
0: What are some of your good tricks for making people feel more relaxed when they're being recorded?
4: Well, I think a couple of things. I think having the microphone below eye level, as low down as you can, kind of almost level with their chest and kind of angled up, is part of the key. If you come at someone with the microphone like a sword, you know, or sort of you're poking it in their face and that's all they see as you approach them. But that's sort of more strangers on the street, but it applies to also meeting a stranger when you're going into their house for the first time. You've met them on the telephone and you've asked to do an interview with them and you're going over. But no matter what, I like the microphone as low and below the eye line as possible. I think that transforms the dynamic. I mean, we've talked about this before. We have sort of, just unfortunately, it comes naturally to us because we're not particularly adept technically with all the cords and the wires and all that. And I think the kind of Columbo approach, meaning you don't have to be perfect and just so and anal with your equipment. If you're a little vulnerable with it, if you're a little rocky with it, if you maybe need a little help with the plug-in, with the turning it on, with the this, the that, not being helpless by any means, because I think that backfires on you too. But the humanizing the equipment really helps people, and them helping you with the equipment and finding a place for it. I think all those things are really helpful with strangers. Also, it's changed a lot since we started, because now every Tom, Dick, and Harry has a video camera or a camera in their cell phone. Everyone's chronicling everything, so people are so used to, and all the reality shows.
0: They have cameras in the bathroom.
4: They have cameras. That's the bathroom cam has really had a massive effect on our documentary work, absolutely.
0: You know, one of the greatest talkers and listeners of all time, Studs Terkel, he uses this technique in talking to people. He says that he's technically inept, so that people help him. He says, I don't know how to work this thing. Then they help him figure it out, and before you know it, everyone's relaxed.
3: Another thing that happens with us, because there's two of us, I mean, we do a lot of individual interviews too. It's not always two of us, but that's primarily how we started, and we still really love to work that way. And there's something about two which works really well. And I would love to encourage people to try going out with a partner. One technique that, I mean, one of the reasons this works is one person can really be engaging the person that you're going to be interviewing, and the other person can be focusing more on the equipment, which takes some of the pressure off. And in terms of question asking, if you're really listening, the person who's asking the question first, then the response comes, the other person can really listen and see if the person answered the question in a complete sentence, if maybe you wanted to go a little deeper or have them say it a different way. That second person can ask the same question sort of gracefully again, and it's not like you're trying to pry something out of the person that they didn't give you, which I think is relaxing to the person too. They don't feel like they are on the hot seat in that same way.
0: Let's listen to a little bit of tape. We have some excerpts to play. Later in this hour, we're going to play stories, some stories from our website, transom.org, where we encourage people to go get the tools to tell their own stories. Here's an excerpt from one of the Kitchen Sisters' earliest radio stories.
5: She's Lucky Laurel, and I'm Joyful Joan.
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6: I think it takes a lot of courage to have a Tupperware party.
9: As long as it hasn't, you know, been abused.
0: That was an excerpt from the Kitchen Sisters radio story made in the late 70s about Tupperware. Can you tell us a little bit about that piece?
4: It was one of those moments. I remember we had just bought a Sony TCD-5M, this wonderful new cassette recorder, and we were still trying to figure out how to use it. And I was trying to figure out, okay, I'm intimidated by this equipment, and these are, I know the hostess of the Tupperware party, but I don't know the other people, and do I bring it, do I not, will it change the dynamics of the party, or will it not? And I brought the tape recorder to Looney Lisa, who you just heard, and Lucky Laurel, and it turned out, as it often does, it heightened the experience for everybody of the Tupperware party, and people told their best stories, and the hostess felt even better. And so I think sometimes, even though the microphone is a little unnerving at first, in the end, it just brings sharpens the focus a bit, and people feel so proud and honored to be chronicled.
3: And that that story is actually, two or three Tupperware parties combined. We then had a Tupperware party at my house and invited a cast of friends and neighbors. And then we took it a step further and befriended one of the Tupperware dealers and went with her to a big rally for Tupperware dealers, which was in Salinas. So sort of taking the story and keep following it and not trying to think that you have to gather absolutely everything at this one party.
0: Let's hear a little bit from your piece about Route 66. In terms of encountering strangers, this documentary, you traveled the whole length of Route 66. It must have been a litany of encountering strangers.
4: It was nothing but strangers. Wall-to-wall strangers, over 2,000 miles all the way.
10: I've been on the road for 17 years, and I've been the entire Route 66. You know, they used to have a TV show called Route 66, and I used to watch it. Those two guys that used to travel in the Corvette. That's similar to the way we live. Just about that we'll travel to a town and we'll work a while. We play Western music, and we do everything from Fraulein to Mona Lisa's Lost Her Smile, you know, new thing on the market. I've got a song that I've written, one called Standing Ovation, And it pretty well puts my outlook on things, you know. For the wind was performing and the sun lit the stage, and the wind played a sweet melody. So I gave a standing ovation to the wonders of God while Mother Nature entertained me. You know, I mean, that's the type of song it is. And I've got 3 standing ovations from the song, you know, from the public. And I've had people even tell me that they've listened to the song enough that they stop littering the highways.
0: We're talking to the Kitchen Sisters, Nikki Silva and Davia Nelson. Tell me about that guy.
4: That guy I saw in a parking lot. And he was rangy. He was kind of gnarly. He was kind of scary looking. And it just made me want to talk to him. And turned out he was, you know, that beautiful pussycat that you just heard, you know, with all that soul. And it's what Nikki was saying earlier. You know, you just, when you least expect it, out from the mouths of people pour these beautiful stories and these revelations. And it's just, I mean, how lucky are any of us who have a microphone? It gives us license to explore the world in this way that people just, one to another on the street. I couldn't walk up to that guy in the parking lot probably and have that conversation without that microphone.
3: And he's just ready to tell you. That's the thing that always totally amazes me, is that people are ready to tell their story. And one thing that makes me laugh too is that he's talking about a song that he wrote. One of the big things we've done for absolutely ever, since the very beginning of working together, is to ask people to sing for us. I mean, that and, you know, just, what's your favorite song? What did your mother sing to you when you were little? Like that classic beginning question, what did you have for breakfast, to warm people up and that everybody has an answer for. Somehow asking somebody about a song or what a song brings to them, or asking them to sing, really opens up that memory part of people, and you get very unexpected special things a lot of the time.
0: How much depends on the kinds of questions you ask? What are the good questions that get people to open up?
3: If you ask a question in a cut and dry way, in a really professional, straight way, then that's the kind of answer you're going to get a lot of the times. If you ask people to paint a picture, describe, what did you hear, what did it feel like, taste like, those kinds of ways that invite a person to elaborate, I mean, that's the kind of question that gets the best answer. Sometimes, though, all you have to do is say hello and people begin weeping. You know, I mean, that's happened to us more than once, where you walk in and the person is so ready to tell you what they have to tell you, that, and so emotionally wrought, that they just begin at the beginning and spill it out without you even asking.
0: We're going to listen to a fragment from another one of your early pieces. It's called The Road Ranger. Can you tell us who this person is and how you met him?
3: This man is a guy that I saw at the KOA campground, which is right by my house. It has a little store where you can buy, you know, Cheetos and soda pop, and it's kind of in this lonely area. And I was down there one time getting some milk, and there was this guy. Well, actually, the first thing I saw was a Ford Ranchero pickup truck in the lot that had the Road Ranger emblazoned on the side, and a motto that said, "The scourge of the tow hook and the long delay." Already my interest is piqued. And then when I got inside, there was this little man dressed in a jumpsuit, a sort of a gray, dark gray jumpsuit with a cowboy hat, and he was buying some, I think, a Coke or something. And I just couldn't believe my eyes, you know, and he had this deep resonant voice, and I just struck up a conversation with him, and he handed me his card that said The Road Ranger, and that was the beginning of a beautiful friendship, and Davia and I going out on the 4th of July weekend with him to patrol a lonely stretch of highway, or actually a busy stretch of highway in the Santa Cruz Mountains, where there are lots of breakdowns.
11: I think perhaps there's profit in being eccentric. Perhaps it will allow me to eventually succeed and do what I set out to do, which is to clean up the American auto repair industry and educate the public on how to troubleshoot their cars. Next year, finances permitting, I'm going to make a very bold effort to become a national character. I I suppose it's addictive once you've got a taste of it. So I'm going to set out across the United States as the Road Ranger. Maybe I'll charge money, maybe I won't. Maybe the nation will be generous enough to indulge me, and I will give them a lot in return. I'd like to be the only man in this century that ever came close to being a living legend. One who puts on a weird costume like the Scarlet Pimpernel or the Lone Ranger or whatever and just sets out and does things his way.

0: While you're driving, do you listen to the radio or sing or anything?
1: While I'm driving, I'm always looking for trouble. My eyes wander left, right, behind me at all times. I see what's going on around me. Hello, are you okay? What were the symptoms just before it broke down?
2: The engine quit.
3: We're talking to the Kitchen Sisters in San Francisco. A lot of your work is peopled by eccentrics. Do they have a certain pull on you?
4: Yes, absolutely. We love people who are possessed, people with a philosophy, people with a vision, people who stand out in a crowd or are utterly anonymous in a crowd, but then when you go to find them, they are carrying the secret collection of whatever, and in it reveals all about society. I was thinking about that one in terms of the initial question about miking and how you approach an interview. The Road Ranger was one of those people where, in order to get the best interview with the Road Ranger, at a certain point we kind of almost became his straight man, because the Road Ranger is a costume crusader. The Road Ranger came back from Vietnam and wanted to save the world, and the way he was saving the world was through helping people who were stranded travelers, and wanted to be a costume crusader and saw himself going national. His way of telling his story was in these platitudes and these one-liners, and the more we set him up and stayed in his sort of world, the more he felt comfortable and the more he would reveal. I'm sure if you listen to us asking questions in other pieces, it's a very different approach. I think you really listen to who you're interviewing and connect with them in a certain way. Not that you become zealot, but you do adapt.
3: Later in this hour, we're going to listen to a piece from producer Chelsea Mers. It's part of a series of pieces she calls the Matthew Chronicles. Matthew is a homeless guy she came to know a few years ago, ever since they've been meeting up regularly to talk over lunch. Are your lives still peopled with those you've encountered through your radio stories?
4: It's a really big family. And about a year ago, we were both invited to the Road Ranger's funeral. That was the first piece that had ever aired on NPR of ours. And we went to the Road Ranger's house, and they asked us to record and document, which we did.
3: What was that like?
4: His mother had his suit hanging, his one-piece jumpsuit was hanging there with his hat. They had set up like almost like a little museum in the room as you walked into the house, and all the family members sat around very formally. It turned out that we kind of became the stars of the show. We talked about the Road Ranger to the family. Obviously, they knew who the Road Ranger was, but I think the fact that he was chronicled and on National Public Radio was really important and a very big part of his life. And also, we found out a lot about the Road Ranger there, that not only, you know, he didn't continue doing his Road Ranger thing where he was patrolling the highway, but later in his life, he became this anti-graffiti person who just drove around in his car and sort of voraciously cleaned under overpasses and buildings, and would follow the graffiti artists and paint out everything they did just as soon as they did it. So he kind of kept his vision of good, doing good in the community,

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0: I'm Jay Allison. You're listening to the Transom Radio Hour, this time talking about talking to strangers. Chelsea Mears is a radio producer from Boston. She met a homeless man named Matthew at an art show. She went on to make a series of radio pieces with him about living and sleeping on the streets. In this piece, Chelsea and Matthew show us the world of corporate napping at a place called Metro Naps, located on the 24th floor of the Empire State Building in New York City.
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2: Just got off a bus from Boston, arriving here in New York City, Port Authority of New York and New Jersey. And first thing I see here, posted on the walls, Port Authority Bus Terminal Rules and Regulations. Rule number 2 on the list here, no person shall be permitted to sleep, lie down, or sit on the floors, hallways, platforms, stairs, landings, or other places where such activity may be hazardous. Well, I'm sitting at Rosa's Pizza. I was going to eat my lunch now. And I'm reading some of the literature here that they give us Metro Naps. And listen to this. This sounds so good. Healthy sleep habits. If you're homeless, you can't do any of these. Drink a glass of warm milk before sleeping. Yeah. Take a hot shower or bath before going to bed. Right. Sheets should be clean, cool, comfortable, and soft. Be sure that your partner's sleep habits do not interfere with your sleep. Yeah, there have been lots of fights among homeless people over one another's sleep habits. You know, snoring alone, just in a shelter. Man, I've had things thrown at me from across the room. I wake up minutes later and there's someone's boot on top of me. On the back of this, it says, reasons to nap. Napping improves learning, memory, and mood. Napping boosts creativity. Great leaders and thinkers are often nappers. Do more with your day. Well, now we've walked from Port Authority to Grand Central Station. We've got this, the Empire State Building within sight. It just seems bizarre that I can take a nap here. You know, I can't do that at Port Authority, but if you have $14, if you have the money, I could go to the Empire State Building to go to sleep.

Okay, here we are in the lobby of the Empire State Building. We just went through the metal detectors and all that security desk area. Got through that, put all four my bags through the conveyor belt, took things out of my pockets. Standard procedure, you know. Now we're standing in front of the elevator doors, getting ready to go upstairs and go to sleep.

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I can't believe

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She brings you to the pod, has you lie down. She gives you a blanket to cover you, tells you how you will be automatically awakened after 20 minutes by the vibrating seat. It just vibrates, and then the light comes on. I don't know what would happen if that alone didn't wake a person. I said, I snore very loudly. What would happen if a person is a loud snorer? But she was very nice about it. She explained that there's like white noise in the background that usually would be sufficient for the others to not be bothered by it. The pod itself is very comfortable, more so than a chair at a bus terminal or a park bench. It was like, you know, sleeping in a very comfortable lounge chair, you know, like your favorite chair, you know, if you have one. But I didn't fall asleep. I almost did, like, 3 times, but I didn't. I think it was too strange for me. The sense that it's only 20 minutes prevented me from letting go and just falling asleep.

That was Chelsea Murs' piece, Metro Naps. It's part of a series that she's made with Matthew, who was once a stranger, and now they are friends.

0: next piece is by Allison Freeland, who interviewed a woman she knows, a colleague from work. In this case, it's the subject that's unknown. Allison's colleague, Amy, has just served on a jury for a murder trial. Allison was a news reporter who had stopped working in radio 2 years prior to making this piece. She was compelled to start again when she found out about Amy's experience on the jury.
1: I wouldn't have found the story you're about to hear if I hadn't stopped working as a journalist. I took a job in a technology firm doing public relations, and one day I heard Amy Cradle's voice rising above the cubicle dividers. She'd been called for jury selection in a death penalty case. She was laughing and imitating people in front of the judge, trying to talk their way out of serving. 2 days later, she wasn't laughing. She had the feeling she was going to end up serving. It turns out, only people who morally support the death penalty get chosen to sit on capital cases. It's called being death qualified. Amy grew up in rural North Carolina and told the lawyer she'd always believed in an eye for an eye. She'd always supported the death penalty. That made Amy death qualified. The lawyers went on and asked her how she would function in a group.
2: Would you be able to confer with your peers? Would you be able to discuss this with them and come to a unanimous decision? Of course, my answer got me locked in. I would feel obligated to.
1: Amy was standing outside my office when she got the call to report for jury duty, and I saw her fingers shaking when she closed her cell phone. I'd never seen her rattled before. Around the office, Amy relieved pressure. She kept candy and Tylenol in her desk drawer and gave out little packets of Kleenex when someone started crying in a marketing meeting. Now she said to me, "I expect this will change my life." I asked her to remember every detail so she could tell me later, and she said okay. Even though I wasn't working as a reporter anymore, I felt the story should be documented, and I still had my tape recorder. 3 weeks later, when the trial was over, I drove to Amy's house in a suburb of Raleigh, North Carolina. We sat in the kitchen of her new house, overlooking a golf course. A couple of times her little boy came in the room, and once her husband came in and got lunch. But she worked through the whole story that afternoon, and then we never talked about it again. She began by telling me about the jury.
2: I really like this lady, Evelyn. She just was real easygoing, and she kind of... Susan I like too. She was the one that was kind of funny. She works out of her home. She's got two kids. She was fun. She always like threw some humor in there.
1: Amy explained to me that the final jury was all white, which is not unusual. The ratio of 10 women to 2 men was unusual, though, because it's easier to find men who are death qualified. She said during the opening statements in the courtroom, she felt as if she were on stage and as if all eyes were on her. Then she realized it was because the defense and the prosecution make their cases to the jury, and they watch carefully for the jury's reactions.
2: At first, when you would look up and like the defense attorney would be looking at you, you would look away. But then it got to the point where you just would not. I felt like I had to make eye contact with the prosecution and the defense, because I felt like, why am I looking away? You know, I mean, I didn't ask to be put here. I'm doing my job. So you would force yourself to make eye contact, because they were constantly looking at you.
1: Amy said from the beginning there were certain events the prosecution and the defense agreed on. The defendant, a 17-year-old black boy, was riding in a car at 3:30 in the morning when he recognized a car his girlfriend had been seen in the night before. He and his friends fired guns at the back of that car. A young girl was killed and a second one wounded. The guilt part of the trial hinged on whether it was the defendant's bullet that killed 16-year-old Selena, and whether the killing was intentional. It took Amy a little while to realize the defendant was in the courtroom with her as she listened to the facts.
2: I did not realize it was him until the second day, because they had him all dressed up and I thought he was just support for the defense team. He sat there, he never looked at us. I'm sure by instruction, he just stared straight ahead. He never, throughout the entire time, never showed any emotion until the very end.
1: The jury listened to the testimony and voted unanimously that the defendant was guilty. Amy was convinced by the ballistics expert that it was the defendant's bullet that killed Selena. What came next was the hard part, determining a punishment. Several jury members were intent on the death penalty from the beginning, but Amy kept struggling with the degree of the defendant's guilt.
2: He didn't. I do not think he intended to kill Selena. But how can you shoot a semi-automatic rifle when you're hanging out in a car, shooting at a car, driving down the road, and think, and know that you've put bullets in the back window? I mean, how can you think you're not going to shoot or kill someone or hurt someone?
1: Amy and the jury had to learn to look at the situation legally. For instance, they learned that murder is considered premeditated if the premeditation happens up to a second before firing the gun. Even so, the defendant was young, 17 years old at the time of the shooting, and had an IQ of 78. Amy watched his mother and brother during the trial. She was surprised she felt so sorry for the young man.
2: For that particular defendant, I did have sympathy. And his upbringing, his age, I mean, it was just, he had no chance. He had no chance. But he knew right from wrong, and he should have known. He should have known.
1: Amy was taken aback when they showed the jury the size and power of the automatic rifle used in the shooting. She thought it looked like a weapon of war.
2: One of the jurors said, "How does he know how to shoot it?" And someone said, I said, "This is their everyday life. They have guns in their everyday life." To us, it is something that is, you know, you're almost afraid to touch it. I mean, they have guns in their trunks, guns everywhere.
1: The jury began deliberation for the sentencing trial on Wednesday afternoon. A blind vote showed they were clearly divided on the death penalty. Amy said they sent a note to the judge asking how to proceed, and his answer was to work it out. They understood deliberation could go on for weeks. That particular jury felt compelled to come to a unanimous vote. By Thursday morning, they were split 6-6. Then one juror switched over to the death penalty, and then another. And by Thursday afternoon, it was 8 for the death penalty and 4 for life in prison. Amy said the tension in the room was almost unbearable.
2: Well, because we sat there for an hour and no one said a word, because everyone was mad, because we were locked. We were locked. Nobody was changing. Nobody was going to. People that wanted death penalty would not even consider moving over to life.
1: Amy tried hard to think it through. It seemed to her the law itself demanded the death penalty.
2: And I kept saying, well, if the law is the death penalty, why do we have a choice? We have a choice.
1: It hinged on aggravating circumstances versus mitigating circumstances. A young girl had been killed, but the defendant was also young and had a low IQ. Then again, he'd done well enough in school to indicate he did know right from wrong. Even though Amy felt sorry for the defendant, she thought the law demanded the death penalty.
2: And I had to tell myself and convince myself that if we did go with the death penalty, I could make that decision morally inside, because now I was pushed up to the wall. Okay, if we're going to go with death penalty, Amy, are you going to be able to do this and make this decision and live with it? And it, morally, it was hard. Although I've said all these years, I support death penalty. But when you're pushed up against a wall, it's a different thing.
1: Amy said by this time she was crying from the pressure. Eventually, she pulled herself together, pushed back her chair, and tuned out everyone around her. She tried to think clearly.
2: And my first thought was, if he does get life without parole, his life is over anyway. And then you realized there was a 16-year-old victim out there. She was dead. She was gone. They found no alcohol in her blood system. She had not been partying. She was just out there dancing, having a good time. I said, any of us could be driving down the road at night, and this happens, and we cannot think that this is okay. So I just looked up and I said, I switch. I now vote the other way.
1: One of the men asked Amy what made her change her mind.
2: And I said, if the law is telling us we have to go this way, I will vote for the death penalty.
1: That afternoon ended with 9 of the jury voting for the death penalty. The next morning began again with 3 jurors still holding out for life imprisonment, but feeling pressure to change.
2: At this point, 2 of the people that were for life, they were so mad and just, I mean, they were like, fine, we'll change. I mean, it was like peer pressure.
1: The vote was now 11-1 for the death penalty. One woman held out for life imprisonment. She looked at Amy.
2: She said, please help me. Please help me try to see how I can go with the death penalty. I just cannot. She said, I cannot.
1: Amy now found herself in the position of trying to help someone else change her vote.
2: She was in tears and was begging for guidance. Begging. I supported her. If we were a hung jury, I still supported her. 2 of the jurors kept saying, I have to vote for the death penalty. I am at peace with myself. I was not at peace with myself.
1: The jurors understood if they presented a hung jury, the defendant would get life imprisonment. But they also felt they'd be failures if they couldn't all come to an agreement. The sentiment in the room was that it had to be unanimous. Finally, the last woman changed her vote to the death penalty.
2: We sent a note out by the bailiff to the judge that we had come to a unanimous decision. Before we went out there, we all 12 held hands and cited the Lord's Prayer because our hearts wanted to go one way and our head was telling us to go another way.
1: The jurors filed back into the courtroom, and one by one they had to stand up to confirm that they voted yes for the death penalty. The defendant started to cry, and Amy said the defense attorney threw his hands in the air as if he couldn't believe the decision. The judge sent the jurors back to the deliberation room.
2: As soon as we walk back, we all break down. I mean, literally sob, break down. I haven't cried that hard since my father's death. And all I could think was, I have made the wrong decision. I have made the wrong decision. I have made the wrong decision. I just kept in my mind, what have I done? What have I done? There's no way to change it.
1: Amy said the judge came into the deliberation room and talked to them.
2: He did tell us that he felt like we had made the right decision. I don't think he could have said any words that would have made me feel any better. Because I truly, that has got to be the hardest decision I've ever made in my life. That was harder than saying yes to marriage. Saying yes to marriage was a piece of cake.
1: For this decision, Amy had virtually no preparation. She also couldn't talk to anyone outside the case to help her think it through. The hours inside the jury room were filled with conflicting emotions.
2: But I think it's the way the case was. It wasn't a cold-blooded murder case, and there was so much deliberation, and there was tension, and there was argument, and there was laughter, and there was tears. I mean, we went through every emotion more than once, and it was just so intense. It wasn't just a simple, you know, wipe a tear here. It was, like, uncontrollable. I mean, people would just break down throughout this whole deliberation or throughout the whole week of the sentencing trial. Any one of us at any time would just, as soon as we'd walk into the jury room, we would just be in tears.
1: Amy said the jurors wanted the defendant to be able to see his mother one last time before being taken to Central Prison, and they were assured he would. As the defendant was led out of the courtroom, Amy told herself she was sure he would appeal and that his case could linger in the courts for 10 years or more. She left the courthouse for the last time on Friday afternoon.
2: I've never been more mentally exhausted than I was Friday. And the weekend, I found myself, I kept zoning out. I would, like, all of a sudden find myself just staring in space, thinking about the decision I had made, thinking about the defendant, thinking about his family. I did that for 2 days, constantly. Never questioning myself, you know, just thinking about them. But luckily, going back to work helped. I can't imagine not having something to concentrate on, because then I think that that's the only thing that can, you know, you got to have something to focus on. I still think about it. I'll be driving down the road, not even, and he'll just pop in my mind. And I just think, you know?
1: When Amy was done, I didn't hang around and talk. After that, I saw her at work, but it seemed inappropriate to talk about the trial in the office, so we never did. Even so, I kept thinking about the life and death decision she'd faced with no preparation, and I knew she didn't get any help or counseling after the trial either. I finally sent Amy an email and asked what advice she'd give someone facing a similar situation. She wrote back one sentence: "Leave your personal emotions out of the courtroom." If I were called to serve on a death penalty jury tomorrow, I don't know how I'd react. I don't know that I could leave my emotions out of it, or if that's even what a juror should do. But I'd be glad I heard someone talk about the experience before I walked into the courtroom.
0: Allison Freeland's death qualified. After making this piece, Allison decided to get back into producing radio. We'll be back in a minute.

0: I'm Jay Allison. You're listening to the Transom Radio Hour, this time talking about talking to strangers. Andy Raskin made this next piece after a chance encounter with a street person, Hollister, who asked him for change. They struck up a conversation, and Hollister shared a story about food that made Andy curious. This is Andy's first radio piece. He almost didn't make it, but as he wrote on Transom, I decided to go ahead because I realized I was in love with this story and wanted to tell it.
1: Just before last Thanksgiving, I quit my job. I had been CEO of an internet company in San Francisco. I got a nice severance package and drove home. The next morning, I was standing in front of a magazine shop on Polk Street when a panhandler approached me.
2: You were kind of a little out, down and out. Not that I was judging you. I don't judge no one. I just felt like something is sort of wrong.
1: He told me his name was Hollister, and he asked what I'd be doing for Thanksgiving. I said I was going to Canada. Hollister said he'd probably hang out right there in his usual spot, because the year before people came and brought him food, like stuffing and cranberry sauce. One lady even asked what part of the turkey he wanted.
2: Yeah, I told him I'd like the last part to go in the hen house. I said, what is the last part to go in the hen house? I said, you don't know what the last part go in the hen house? She said, no. I said, well, you walk in a door, where'd the last part go in? They look at me and say, I don't know. The last part go in the hen house is the tail. And I like the turkey tail. Oh, man, it's delicious. You can barbecue it. You can put it on a grill. And the thing about it, what's so gross about it, that big old tail sitting up there on the grill, right? It'll scare you if you look at it. But it's one of the best tasting, ugly pieces of meat that I ever seen.
1: Hollister told me there was a restaurant on Lombard Street that served buffalo turkey butt, which he said was like buffalo wings, but made with turkey tail. Maybe it was because I was out of work now and had nothing better to think about, but that night I found myself wondering what that would taste like. I got in my car and drove to Lombard, right to the place Hollister described, with a big buffalo wing sign above it. I ordered buffalo turkey butt. The counter girl looked puzzled and told me they only had chicken. The next day I went back to Hollister and asked if he was pulling my leg. He told me I went to the wrong place. So I asked him if he'd go with me. We got in my VW Beetle.
2: You can find. I know you can find. You ready to go?
1: I'm ready to go. You ready to take me?
2: Right on.
1: When we got to Lombard Street, Hollister told me to pull over, but there was a problem.
2: They're not open.
1: I wonder if there's someone in there.
2: No. I can see in the back. Ain't no one in there. What time you got?
1: I got 3:15.
2: I tell you, let's come back at 5 o'clock.
1: 5 o'clock?
2: Yeah. You okay. Come back at 5 o'clock.
1: Okay.
2: Come back at 5. I know what I'm saying.
1: You think this is the place, huh?
2: Yeah, I know what
1: it is. This is a Lebanese place.
2: I know what it is, brother.
1: Yes,
2: I know. Okay. I wouldn't bring you here.
1: Okay.
2: Not this weather. I know this is...
1: By 5 o'clock, it was pouring rain, so we didn't go again that day, but I called the place. They didn't serve any turkey. My friend said Hollister was probably drunk or crazy, and that I was on a wild turkey butt chase. I didn't buy the drunk thing. He didn't smell of alcohol. And he showed up on time whenever we made a plan to get together. But I was disappointed all the same. By now it wasn't so much about the turkey tail. I mean, it's mostly fat, so it probably is kind of gross. But I wanted to find out the truth of it all. Over the next few months, I ran into Hollister sometimes on Polk Street, but we avoided the subject of turkey tail like a family secret. Then one day, Hollister said he wanted to take me to a soul food restaurant called Powell's.
2: You ever had smothered chicken?
1: Smothered chicken?
2: Yeah.
1: No. Do they sell any kind of, chicken tail or turkey tail at this place?
2: No. What they have, I'm going to tell you what they have here. Smoked ham hocks.
1: Oh, wow.
2: Smoked neck bone. Pigtails. Oxtail.
1: Powell's didn't have smothered chicken on Thursdays, so Hollister ordered fried chicken for both of us, with corn and beans.
2: Yeah. How'd it taste? All right?
1: That's good.
2: They got some... hot sauce. You ever tried this kind?
1: Yeah. You like that?
2: Oh, I love this.
1: Over lunch, I learned a lot about him. Hollister James Wilson was an orderly for 37 years at San Francisco General Hospital. A Pacific Gas and Electric truck hit him in a crosswalk and ended his working career. He played congas with Bob Marley. His wife, whom he met at Fisherman's Wharf, died 4 years ago of breast cancer. I feel bad for not believing all this, but after the turkey butt thing, I'm not sure. After I paid the check, Hollister leaned over and gave me the closest thing I'll probably ever get to an explanation.
2: Well, I don't know whether you ever thought about I lied to you about the turkey tail. I don't know why I keep telling you that, but it's constantly on my mind. And I'm going to let it be on your mind until you feel when you say, well, forget about it, then I'm going to surprise you. I'm going to surprise you because I want to, because surprising you in that category, I think, will solve a lot of problems. Will solve a lot of things. I know.
1: In that moment, I knew that he'd already solved a lot of things for me. Because now it didn't matter whether there was a place on Lombard Street that served buffalo turkey butt, or whether he lied to me. What mattered was that we were having an adventure together, and enjoying each other's company. In fact, Hollister had given me this recipe for enjoying life when we first met. "I don't judge no one," he said. I told a friend of mine this story, and she asked why I don't just go to Safeway, buy a few birds, and fry up the tails in Tabasco. I'd rather wait for Hollister to surprise me. Yeah, it might be a long wait, but that's fine, especially if I get to hear more about smothered chicken, neck bones, and what it was like to play congas for Bob Marley.
0: That was Andy Raskin's first radio piece ever about Hollister. He made it using just a mini disc recorder and recorded the narration in his bedroom closet. The Transom Radio Hour is produced by Pike Malinowski with Vicki Merritt. Assistance from Emily Sapienza and the staff of Atlantic Public Media in Woods Hole, Massachusetts. Helen Woodward, Sydney Lewis, and Sarah Yam. 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I'm Jay Allison. Thanks for joining us.

0: California's San Andreas Fault is slowly shifting LA away from the mainland. But we don't have to look to the future to imagine a disjointed coastline. Instead, we can look to the past, to the maps of the 17th and 18th centuries that share a strange discrepancy, the inclusion of the island of California. And this wasn't a small island. Maps show it paralleling the entire coast, from Puget Sound in the northwest down to Baja California. With an area this big, we'd expect to find one misinformed map. But this imaginary island, in striking detail, was picked up by Dutch cartographers and essentially became the standard for the next century. These maps came during a time of European exploration. It's speculated that the journal writings of a Spanish priest contributed to the widespread mistake. In a 1602 journal, Antonio de la Ascensión wrote that California was separated from North America by the Mediterranean Sea of California, though the maps of the next century would label it the Gulf of California, or Red Sea. While we might expect a bit more accuracy from these surveyors, it's fair to note that for Europeans of the time, California was as unexplored as Antarctica. It took a king to straighten things out. It was King Ferdinand VI of Spain, who decreed in 1747 that no, California is not an island, and that the map makers must change their display. For KMEW, I'm Andrew Bales.
1: Up next is a postcard from the wind, an audio dispatch from Phil Corbett.
2: A light summer rain darkens the green stone walls of the old church, and a three-wheeled moto taxi rounds the corner. Oaxaca, Mexico, and the Sierra Norte are visible through the mist. On the flat bed of the moto taxi is a sound system, advertising the big fight. Tonight, it says, Lucha Libre. The ring is in the center of an old tiled parking garage, and colorful flags flitter above. The men wear extravagant costumes, bright masks, spandex, leather boots, and they fly through the air, launching off the ropes, pulling off incredible acrobatic flips and high kicks. The audience surrounds them, seated at floor level looking up, as a luchador called Endeavor launches himself 15 feet out of the ring directly onto his muscle-bound opponent, crashing into the folding chairs. Over by the sound system, I speak to Manuel Eleon Hernandez, the announcer of tonight's fight.
3: Son personas normales, pero al momento en el que se visten, que se ponen una máscara.
4: These are ordinary people. They are normal people, but in the moment they get dressed, that they wear a multicolored mask, a mask that represents a character, these people change completely. They become they practically become immortal once they're up in the ring.
2: Postcards from the Wind are produced by me, Phil Corbett. A full 40-minute episode about Lucha Libre at thewind.org.
5: One morning I heard the people on the news talking about a football game that they called the Super Bowl that had been played the day before. 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This is good. What else is television for? I'm Robert Skoglund in Tents Harbor, Maine.

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5: In her 1979 book of essays, The White Album, Joan Didion wrote, "We tell ourselves stories in order to live." 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
6: There are times in life when I wish I could see into the future, to know whether a choice I make will actually lead to the best outcome. But since, as far as I know, there's still no way to time travel, I try to do the next best thing. I sit down and think it through. Maybe listen for what my gut is telling me. And if I'm really stuck, I'll ask someone I trust for advice. And yet, even then, things don't always turn out the way I'd hoped. Or maybe they do, but my choices end up having unintended consequences. Problems I didn't see coming, for me or for people I care about. And sometimes, even with the benefit of hindsight, I'm not sure what I could have done differently to find the best path. That's often when I start to wonder, how would things be different if I were wiser? Would I be making better choices? Would I have the answers to life's thorny problems? Well, maybe, sometimes. But University of Waterloo psychologist Igor Grossman says that's not the best way to think about wisdom.
7: Often when we bring in the term wise, we bring into those messy domains where there's so much uncertainty that it's almost intractable to figure out what the right solution is.
6: So on today's show, we'll talk to Igor about what makes wisdom so hard to define and why he thinks it's less about what you know than about how you think.
7: In this context of radical uncertainty, what would be the strategies that can help you navigate this uncertainty? What are the psychological approaches that can help you figure out what to do?
6: Helping people develop wiser psychological approaches is something religions have worked on for millennia. So we'll also talk to Father Barton Giger, a Jesuit priest and scholar at Boston College, about the practices his tradition offers to bring more wisdom into our daily lives.
8: You will be amazed at how much you do in a day without realizing it, how many people you encounter. If we become more mindful of what we have been doing throughout the day, then in the moment when it happens, we'll be prepared for it, we'll be mentally present to it.
6: I'm Dave DeSteno, and this is How God Works. I think one question about wisdom that a lot of people have is, being wise the same as being smart?
7: Not really.
6: As a psychology professor and one of the leading researchers on the science of wisdom, Igor Grossman has spent years making sense of questions like this one, and he understands why people might be confused.
7: Sometimes when you see somebody doing something smart, you think, oh, that was really wise. So what's the difference? And there is certainly an overlap, because in order to make any decision, you need some level of cognitive ability. But you can use these cognitive abilities for all sorts of purposes, for very selfish and not necessarily wise things. For instance, just something that would benefit only you and nobody else, something that would excessively punish others, something that would be in many ways immoral or immoral, and things that you would not describe as wise on the surface, but potentially very, very smart. Intelligence is not a cure for being biased and self-delusions. There are the findings that if you are very, very smart, you can find 20 different reasons why you're right and convince others in a debate, for instance. And the smarter you are, the easier it will be for you to find those reasons. The problem, of course, is that if you find those reasons, after that, you look at the list you found, it's like, oh, gee, this is a really good argument. This is a fantastic argument that I just have here. And then you start convincing yourself, forgetting that actually you're just still doing it for the sake of intellectual exercise. Basically, you generate many, many reasons, and then you confirm what you believed initially in the first place. Now, what you believed initially may be totally off, but you'll be succumbing to this delusion. And that is, of course, something that you would not describe as wise. Smarter people are, as far as I can see, as subject to this as those who are maybe less intellectually inclined.
6: Being clever isn't enough. Left to its own devices, raw intelligence can go in pretty much any direction. And that's only part of what makes wisdom tricky to study. Another challenge is that you can't really measure the wisdom of any individual decision, because it's not objective. What looks wise to one person might seem foolish to another. Even worse, those opinions can change over time as the consequences of a decision play out or as people's values evolve.
7: So, like, objectively wise, honestly, I'm not sure we can get there. Because often when we bring in the term wise, we bring into those messy domains where there's so much uncertainty that it's almost intractable to figure out what the right solution is. So I'm trying to shy away from that. I think it's kind of a non-starter altogether. And instead of that, I'm trying to say, okay, in this context of radical uncertainty, what would be the strategies that can help you navigate this uncertainty? What are the approaches, psychological approaches that can help you figure out what to do?
6: In other words, it's not so much about measuring the wisdom of a decision. It's about studying what wise decision-making looks like. And once you start to do that, Igor says, you do start to see some patterns emerge.
7: So recently, there was a big project that I was fortunate to be involved in under the auspices of so-called geography of philosophy. And they tried to look at the descriptions of wise individuals and their actions in different societies. So we would sample somebody who would be a scientist who is really trying to uncover the mysteries of the universe, or a political leader who tries to improve the conditions, or a teacher who tries to impart knowledge to the next generation. And then we would like describe all sorts of characteristics and compare those scientists and those different characteristics and leaders to each other. And what we are after is, what are the underlying dimensions that people are using to evaluate these wise characteristics? And what we found was that actually, to my surprise, there was quite a bit of convergence where we found a similar type of models in, let's say, India, in South Africa, in South America, as we would find, for instance, in North America and Europe and in East Asia. And specifically, there was this one dimension that people are using to evaluate this kind of wise characteristics that we labeled reflective deliberation. How much is this person thinking and deliberating and carefully weighing different arguments?
6: That habit of reflective deliberation is closely tied to a skill Igor calls perspective taking, which is essential to making wise choices. We'll get more into how perspective taking works soon. But first, it helps to understand why we're often not very good at it. Igor says the problem comes down to a quality we're often missing, and one he sees as foundational to wisdom: intellectual humility.
7: We have a general tendency, as my late friend Lee Ross called it, to assume and walk through life through the lens of naive realism. And what that means is that we basically assume that the world is as we see it. And There's nothing to question about that. And when you start asking those questions, it can get really, really complicated and uncomfortable because you start asking assumptions about your beliefs. So often we don't do that. Instead of that, we have the illusion of objectivity. And you go with that illusion into conversation with somebody you disagree with, as we see so often these days in the political sphere, in North America, Europe, or elsewhere. You go with that in conversations with your friends, with your family. And just to give you an example, imagine you have an argument with somebody. When it's your argument, it's so easy to think, well, you're stupid and I'm smart and I'll tell you why you're stupid. And you would not be focusing necessarily on thinking like, well, why is the other person? Like, no, you're in the moment. You just want to react. And the other person's kind of annoying you in that moment. And you react in kind and so on and so forth. In that heat of the moment, it's very, very challenging for most of us to take a step back. It's like, wait a second, but what if I'm wrong? And of course, that's the root of all the problems that we often have when we have those conflicts. So this notion of the recognition of limits of knowledge, intellectual humility, as some people call it, is very hard to enact in some situations. And in other situations, no problem at all. If a friend were to come to you and were to tell you the story about having an argument with somebody else on exactly the same topic, you would right away ask them, well, what if you were wrong? You have no problems admitting limits of knowledge when it comes to your friends' issues. And that's just like a very simple example, but I think it's something that we have all encountered.
6: Without intellectual humility, we tend to get trapped inside our own perspective. As Igor points out, it's what makes arguments so hard to navigate. But this blind spot can creep into all kinds of other situations where the right choice isn't obvious or the future feels uncertain. From deciding how to spend our money to predicting what will actually make us happy.
7: Because what happens is like when you're thinking about what's going to happen, or you just zero in on what's desirable, what's in front of you, you just ignore everything else. It plays a role in forecasting errors. It plays a role in everyday life. And what you need in that moment, you need to take a step back and consider broader information. You need different perspectives.
6: One person who understood the need for shifting perspectives really clearly was the 16th century soldier turned mystic Ignatius of Loyola. Around the age of 30, a cannonball severely wounded his leg in battle, ending his military career. And during the long recovery that followed, he had a profound religious awakening and decided to dedicate his life to God. But what he originally had in mind was a far cry from what he would eventually become known for, founding Father Bart Giger's order, the Society of Jesus, better known as the Jesuits.
8: He was very inspired by this earlier tradition of the desert hermits, right? So he thought, okay, I want to be a hermit and spend my life in isolation and prayer and extreme asceticism. But what he discovered was that whenever he would get into a conversation with someone, it would always have a very profound, positive spiritual impact on both of them, right? On him and on the other person. And he started to come around to the realization, I think God is calling me to a different kind of holiness, not where I'm a hermit in contemplative prayer, but engaging other people, trying to bring them to God as well. He experienced several profound mystical enlightenments during those early years of his spiritual journey, in which he perceived God as being intimately present and active in all people and places. And so that gave him a profoundly optimistic attitude about working in the world and working with people to bring them to God.
6: Out of these experiences came a desire to share his insights on how to cultivate wisdom and spiritual growth. The result was a small book called The Spiritual Exercises.
8: It's a manual for making a 30-day silent retreat, for going monk for a month, so to speak, in order to experience a conversion and to cultivate a more heartfelt, generous love for God.
6: Today, all Jesuits are expected to take part in the spiritual exercises. In fact, just last episode, we talked to Father Greg Boyle about how making the retreat has helped nourish his ability to do God's work in the world. But Ignatius didn't only intend for monks and priests to do the exercises. he thought anyone could benefit from doing them.
8: Now, today, most people don't have the luxury of taking a month off to be able to do something like the spiritual exercises. But Ignatius anticipated that even 500 years ago. And so he also provided the option for people of continuing to do their ordinary labors, daily work and whatnot, but praying for an hour a day and then just kind of following the exercises over the course of several months, right?
6: And just to make this clear for some of our listeners, Ignatius was doing this with the notion that this would draw you closer to God, and in so doing, you would also become a person of greater virtue. But the strategies themselves can help people live better lives and make better decisions in general.
8: Oh, absolutely. Absolutely. In fact, people from many different walks of life, not necessarily just Christians, will make the spiritual exercises. We've had Muslims and Jews and Hindus and even agnostics and whatnot making the exercises.
6: Part of the reason people from so many backgrounds have found the exercises valuable is that they're not just about cultivating spirituality. They put lots of emphasis on training habits of mind we can all use more of, like learning to step back and see your life from a different angle.
8: So, for example, St. Ignatius would say, if you're wrestling with a big decision and you don't know what to do, you keep waffling back and forth, he says, imagine yourself on your deathbed and you've only got 5 minutes left. And at that moment, what will you wish that you had chosen? Ignatius also says, imagine your best friend is in the same situation you are and asks your advice. What would you tell him or her? And you would be amazed, well, maybe you wouldn't, you probably know from experience, how often the answer becomes clear, right? Because you're kind of, you're too close to it in a way, but when you project it on someone else, it's much easier to see objectively.
6: This sounds a lot like Igor's earlier example of the advice we'd give a friend versus ourselves in the middle of an argument. And that's not a coincidence. Because according to Igor, practices like these can actually help us build the mental flexibility and intellectual humility to make wiser choices.
7: In many traditions, this notion of perspective taking, specifically considering diverse perspectives instead of your favorite perspective, is considered to be one of the key strategies to get outside of the box. What perspectives do is like they can give you insights that you would otherwise miss. So for instance, when I ask you to take a step back and envision the same situation, which you're so immersed in as an observer, like for instance, even by using like a third person language, I would talk about myself in a third person, like what would Igor do? How would Igor respond to this? That often has an interesting effect. What it does is it like allows you, you visually recreate the situation a bit differently and you're more of a fly on the wall, so to say. And by doing that, you're not as reactive to it.
6: Using the strategy in the moment can be helpful, but Igor's research shows that practicing it regularly can actually shift the way you think.
7: We've done some studies where people will be practicing this by writing a diary in the third person. And when you do that, what happens is like over time, you seem to be developing a greater habit of intellectual humility. Those people who, for instance, encounter a difficult life events and then reflect on them from this distance, what you find is that even if you track these people over a course of a year, they're more likely than to show intellectual humility, as well as several other features of wisdom.
6: And while the participants who wrote in their diaries in the third person saw the strongest results, Igor's studies showed that even people who kept a regular diary saw some of the same benefits of stepping back to review their day. In the spiritual exercises, Ignatius of Loyola offered his own way to do that.
8: Ignatius encourages something called the examination of conscience. And again, this is not something he created. This is even pre-Christian. But it's the idea that at the end of the day, you sit down for about 15 minutes in a quiet spot and you mentally review your day from the moment you got up. And you remember, okay, what was I thinking and feeling when I first got up? And you mentally review your day, you know, kind of getting cleaned up and eating breakfast and going to work. And what were the different conversations that I had through the day? Who did I meet? What did I do? You know, that kind of a thing. And just spend about 15 minutes doing that. And even from a secular perspective, if you do something like that, you will be amazed at how much you do in a day without realizing it, how many people you encounter. And the idea is that if we become more mindful of what we have been doing throughout the day, then in the moment when it happens, we'll be prepared for it. We'll be mentally present to it. You know, to give you one little example, years ago, I got a new job. I was working at a university in a city, and at first everyone there was very glad to see me, all my colleagues. I had my own little office and whatnot, and I had colleagues who were very glad to have me there. And there was a young woman working there in the office who was very friendly to me. But I noticed over the course of several months that she started to become more and more cold, more and more kind of distant to me. And I couldn't figure out what I had said or done to possibly cause this. And I brought it to prayer. I did that Ignatian examination of conscience. And I simply sat down and I mentally reviewed every moment I could remember of when I had interacted with her to look for some kind of a pattern or something like that. And that is when I noticed it. What I noticed was that whenever she came to my office, it was because she was being friendly. She wanted to say hi. Whenever I went to her, it was because I needed something. The very next Monday, I went to work, and the first thing that I did was I made a beeline for her office. And I just started chatting with her about whatever, sports. And she was so tickled, and then we were back to normal.
9: On that occasion, Bart used the examine to shine a light on his own blind spots. But Ignatius taught that the examine could be used more broadly, as a daily practice to help us live more wisely in the present moment.
8: When St. Ignatius talks about the examination of conscience, he talks about it in two different ways. He says one way you can think about it is, let's say that there's a certain vice in your life that you're trying to eliminate, like judgmentalism. You know that you're a judgmental person and you're trying to work on that. Then for 15 minutes every evening before you go to bed, you sit in your favorite chair, you close your eyes and you mentally review your day, as I said earlier, and you mentally recall any moments of the day in which you were tempted to judgmentalism, or you actually expressed it in some way, and you mentally review where you might have made a mistake or made false assumptions around someone or something like that. And if you do that

0: 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It's the stories that matter to you, made possible by you. Help fund the news you depend on. 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
1: In real time, you're going to be much more present to it. So that's the basic idea behind the examination of conscience. Mentally review your day at the end of it so that in real time when it's happening the next day, you're there, you're present.
2: All of these Ignatian practices are excellent ways to cultivate the habits of mind that wisdom depends on. But just as intelligence can be used in any number of ways, intellectual humility and perspective taking don't guarantee wise action. They might nudge us towards empathy, but they could also be used towards selfish ends. That's why both Igor and Bart agree that having some kind of moral compass is another major foundation of wisdom.
3: You need some kind of moral grounding for describing an act wise. So what does that mean? Well, when people talk about wisdom and the domains within which people are thinking about making a wise decision, often they would think like, well, what does the person is trying to achieve? What is driving them? And there would be things like, well, have a sense of shared humanity or a common humanity. Try to focus on the common good. Try to go beyond your immediate interests, protecting just your interests, but also consider interests of other people.
1: In the Christian tradition, when we talk about being able to make prudential, discrete decisions in the service of other people, that presupposes, of course, a certain set of values or a certain goal that you think that human beings have. What is the final end of human beings? To what are we headed? What is their ultimate good? And in light of that final goal, that's how we make these prudential decisions.
2: And of course, having a moral compass also means having to figure out how to live by it. A question that Christians have been wrestling with since long before Ignatius and the Jesuits. As early as the 4th century, large numbers of devout Christians started making a pretty extreme life choice. They left their homes behind to move to huts and caves in the Middle Eastern deserts. For many, the intention was to get closer to God through a quiet life of prayer and contemplation. But in the process, they unavoidably came face to face with a full range of their own weaknesses and struggles, and had to figure out how to deal with them. This made them sharp observers of the mind, which is one reason these desert hermits, the same ones Ignatius of Loyola would later try to emulate, are sometimes referred to as precursors of modern psychology. The other reason is that, just like Ignatius, they eventually discovered that wisdom doesn't only come in isolation.
1: So the first generation go out into the deserts to be by themselves. But what happened was, to their amazement, all these other people started to arrive, second and third generations, and they would seek out this first generation and say, I want you to be my spiritual father or spiritual mother. Teach me the wisdom that you know so that I can be a hermit. And that first generation said, hey, this is not what I signed up for. I came out here to be alone. You know, leave me alone. But they kept coming. They kept coming. And so that first generation had to make a hard decision and say, okay, where's God's will in this? What am I being called to do? And that was the very beginning of monasteries. That what happened was these hermits started to get closer and closer together. They'd start to get together for like Sunday worship, for example, and a shared meal and fellowship and things like that. And they started to realize that total isolation wasn't good. It has its benefits for a while, but they needed that sense of community to kind of sustain them in their faith and their vocation as well.
2: The desert mothers and fathers discovered a lot by engaging in deep contemplative practice, but they also learned by teaching and living in community. It was this combined experience that produced the enormous body of wisdom they contributed to Christian thought and practice. This includes the infamous seven deadly sins, which were originally understood as a list of the biggest dangers to a person's spiritual progress. Check out our episode on this from season 7. It also included the seeds of a practice that would eventually lead to one of the better known rituals in the Catholic tradition.
1: The Abbas and Amas. And again, those are the spiritual masters, the Jedi Knights of the desert tradition. What they would tell their disciples is, okay, if you want me to be your Yoda, if you want me to be giving you spiritual direction and all that,

0: you must be utterly transparent with me about everything that's going on in your mind and heart, your desires, your fears, any mystical experiences you have in prayer, your temptations, no matter how embarrassing they might be. I can't help you unless you're transparent with me.
1: At first glance, this requirement might sound a bit demanding. But these early spiritual teachers weren't just doing this to pry. They had understood something important about what happens in our minds when we keep our thoughts to ourselves.
0: If you're afraid to talk about something, a temptation that you're experiencing or a fear that you're experiencing or something like that, it has power over you. When we keep these things to ourselves, thinking no one is going to understand or I'll be shamed if I say this out loud, that's when we become easily manipulated. And that's when we start to really go downhill in the spiritual life. Because when we're afraid to talk about something, that's when it starts to mutate in our minds and we think, I'm the worst person in the world. And that's why I tell people that Catholic sacrament of confession to a priest is so important, because if you find yourself with the humility and the transparency to share what's really going on in your mind and your heart, it kind of loses its power. I love horror films, right? And when Bram Stoker wrote the novel Dracula back in the late 19th century, Dracula is meant to be a metaphor for sin and temptation. Vampires are very strong and fast and sexy, alluring in the darkness. But if you drag them into the light where everyone can see them, they lose all of their power and you see them for what they really are.
2: I bring you from shadow into light. I cast you out, the prince of darkness, into hell.
0: And so that theme of darkness and light, that evil temptation loves to dwell in the darkness. That's where it has its strength. But if you can drag it into the light by, you know, if not a priest, your best friend, confessing to somebody your deepest, darkest desires or temptations or whatever it is, it loses its power over you.
1: In Catholicism, like in many other spiritual traditions, to know thyself is often the first step on the path to wisdom. Naming your thoughts, your strengths and weaknesses, helps bring them out of the murky waters of your mind and onto solid ground, where you can address them directly. And for the desert mothers and fathers, this wasn't just a metaphor.
0: In Greek, it's called antiretikos, which means talking back. Or we might even say in modern parlance, talking trash, talking smack, right? And that is, as I tell my students, the spiritual life is like sports. The best defense is a good offense. If we think simply in terms of resisting temptation, that's playing defense. This is what the spiritual masters of the desert learned. It's not enough to resist temptation, but when you are feeling a temptation to anger, for example, what they would say is name it out loud, call it, you know, something like the spirit of anger. So you're naming it, and then rebuke it. You tell it, spirit of anger, I know you're a temptation, and I command you to leave me, or I command you to be silent, or you know, something like that. And when you name it, articulate it, and attack it, so to speak, by telling it to go away, that has a very powerful psychological and spiritual influence on us, because now we feel like we're being empowered, we're the ones on the attack, so to speak.
1: Modern psychology backs this up. Research shows that the better we are at naming what we're feeling, the better we'll be at regulating our emotions and limiting their impact on our well-being. Calling an emotion anger or envy, rather than just feeling bad, is an important first step toward loosening the hold it has on us and steering our reaction to it more wisely. But according to the Christian tradition, if we truly want to grow past our weaknesses and become wiser people, it's going to take more than just talk.
0: You go back to anger, because our impatience is one that everyone can relate to, right? There's people in our workplace or at home or our next door neighbors that we're tempted to be impatient with. And what the tradition would say is, if you're tempted to snap at your next door neighbor, for example, because he keeps trying to tackle you and get you into a long conversation, and all you want to do is go into the house and have a cup of coffee. If we're simply resisting the temptation, that's not going to be enough. We should go above and beyond, go to the other extreme, what St. Ignatius Loyola called agere contra, and go out of our way to engage him in conversation for 10 or 15 minutes. Do the opposite of what we're inclined to do, and that will actually break the temptation to be express irritation at him, if that makes sense.
1: Perspective taking, transparency, and taking action to resist our weaker impulses. These are all powerful practices that can help us grow wiser. But what if, despite all our efforts, we still fail?
0: Wisdom in the Christian tradition is largely about learning from experience, learning from your mistakes, which we all make, no matter how intelligent or educated we are. This is where I think the Desert Fathers and Mothers are so wise. What they would tell their disciples is, look, you can practice this all your life, but the reality is you're going to have temptations until the day that you die. And you're going to make mistakes with regard to your temptations until the day that you die. And so in that sense, you got to be humble about it and have a sense of humor about it too, right? You're trying to be a good person. You're doing the best that you can. I think holding on to our mistakes and kind of mulling over our mistakes and not letting them go, I would argue is in its own way a certain kind of pride, right? I shouldn't have to experience these kind of mistakes. I'm better than this or something like that. Well, you know what? We're all weak individuals, and we all make decisions that we wish we could take back, you know? So there's the humility that comes with that, I think. It's just freedom of acknowledging that.
1: Sometimes our mistakes come from making decisions that fail to live up to our values. And learning from those experiences is key to becoming wiser. But other times, the decisions we have to make aren't really about right and wrong. They're just about choosing one path versus another. Like whether or not to have kids, or whether to spend your 20s traveling the world, or staying home and building community. What's the wisest way to approach a decision when you're worried any choice you make might cut you off from other paths?
0: This is something I love talking to my students about. You know, often I will hear people say, how do I live without regrets, right? And what I will tell them is there is no such thing. Every human being, no matter how well you live your life, you're going to have regret. All regrets mean is that there are so many beautiful things that we could do in the world. And so I tell my students, a life well lived is full of regrets. It doesn't mean you made a mistake. I also tell my students, no matter what we choose, we will suffer if we remain faithful to that commitment, right? Any commitment by its nature entails suffering, which is essential to living that option authentically. And, you know, one of my favorite stories years ago when I was 16 years old, my father was home. He's an industrial mechanic. He was just came home from work. He was having a beer at the kitchen table, and I think mom was out shopping or something. And I walked up to my dad and I said, hey, Dad, I'm thinking about being a priest, but I'm scared. I'm scared that I might regret it. And I will never forget what he said to me. He didn't look at me. He continued staring out the window and drinking his beer. But he said, Bart, if you become a priest, you'll regret it. And I thought, wow, I didn't expect him to say that. I was kind of stunned. And then he got this weird smile on his face and he said, if you don't become a priest, you'll regret it. And then he said, if you get married, you'll regret it. And if you don't get married, you'll regret it. And that was the most profound thing my father ever said to me. Because at that moment, what I learned was, it's not a question of whether we're going to suffer. That's a given. The only question is whether we're going to suffer for the right reason.
1: No one wants to suffer, and especially not as a result of their own choices. That's why so many of us reach for advice columns and self-help books that promise to spare us from mistakes. But as Father Bart reminds us, regret isn't proof of failure. It's a fact of life. Every decision costs us something, but it can also teach us something, if we're paying attention. Wisdom isn't about getting it right every time. It's about how we meet the moment when we don't. And the more we practice skills like stepping back to see things from another point of view, or pushing back against our weaker instincts, the likelier we are to do better on our next try.

0: It's To the Best of Our Knowledge. I'm Ann Strange Champs. You know, there was a time when the phrase pop music was a put-down. That meant musical junk food. Pop, as in soda pop and popcorn. Empty sonic calories. But you know, people like pop music. It's fun and it makes us happy. And at a certain point, even music critics got tired of dissing it and switched to celebrating it. Kalafasana came up as a music critic during that era. From 2000 to 2008, he covered the rock and roll, hip-hop, and pop music scenes for the New York Times, then moved to the New Yorker. Now he's written a history of popular music called Major Labels. And so just to get the term straight, Steve Paulson asked what exactly pop music is.
1: Pop music is the music that critics aren't very good at talking about, right? Pop music is defined in some ways by the idea that it doesn't get respect. In my book, I write about how in the 60s, everything's all kind of mixed up. When people say pop music, they're talking about all this stuff that the young people like. They're talking about the Beatles and the Supremes and the Temptations and all this stuff, right? And something that starts happening, especially in the 70s, is that pop starts to be used as an insult. Pop is a pejorative term. It means that you've left your genre behind, or maybe you never had one. You used to be a rock and roll singer, but now you've gone pop. You used to be country, now you've gone pop. But ever since the 1980s, you've also had musicians who are waving the flag of pop. In the 1980s, acts in the UK like Boy George started to say, wait a second, we don't want to be rock and roll. We don't want to be punk rock. We want to be pop. Do you really want to hurt me? We think pop is actually cooler than rock and roll. We love being pop. By the time you get to NSYNC and the Backstreet Boys in the late 90s and the early 2000s, they're happy to be pop. You are my fire. And these days, when you think about someone like Katy Perry, who's happy to be pop, Lady Gaga doing art pop, it's gone from being a pejorative term. Now, many more musicians are happy to wave that

0: So we have to talk about authenticity in music, which was the gold standard for so long, especially in rock music. We had to know that the rock stars were bearing their souls, that they had earned it. But for the biggest pop acts today, like BTS or Katy Perry or Lady Gaga, I mean, does authenticity matter?
1: Authenticity is another one of these words that's a little hard to define, but I think authenticity is really hard to escape. The idea that from music you're getting some sort of connection to something that feels quote unquote real, I think that's something that people really look for. For a long time, especially, but not only among music critics, there was this idea that authenticity meant rock and roll. It meant loud guitars, scruffy and slightly imperfect vocals. Born down in a dead man's town. There were all these aesthetic things that were thought to be linked to authenticity. And what happened was people realized, like, oh, that's not the only way to make music that feels somehow real. There's a sense of authenticity in Madonna, even though Madonna is more about music videos than concerts. But again, when you look at the fans of someone like Madonna, they're going to have really strong ideas about what she's doing, what makes her great, what makes her better than someone else. And so I think that, again, if you define authenticity broadly enough, there's really no getting around it. Express yourself.
0: So to sort of try to get at what has changed about pop music, let's say in the last couple of decades, I want to go back to this famous essay that you wrote in 2004 that you called The Rap Against Rockism, which became quite influential. What was your basic argument?
1: So I was picking up an argument that had actually begun in the 80s in the UK. And this was this argument about this word, rockism. It started as kind of a joke, this idea that maybe rock and roll was boring. Maybe punk is dead, and maybe we're sick of this thing about a guy getting on stage with a guitar, and maybe we're going to embrace something that's more colorful, more fun, more feminine, more accessible. And so there was
0: this sense of the great, you know, the auteurs of the rock world, Bob Dylan, Bruce Springsteen,
1: right?
0: These old straight white guys. There's something a little passé about them.
1: Yeah, there's this idea that this is passé, this is dour, this is no fun. We're going to have fun. We're going to celebrate the fact that pop music is fun. And more than that, there was also a sense that we're going to rethink what we value. And so I wrote in my essay, it sounds funny now, I wrote in my essay that we should take more seriously an R&B group like Destiny's Child. and I think in the years since, we have definitely remedied that issue, and Beyonce is taken very seriously, as she should be.

0: which some people said was poptimism.
1: Right.
0: A term I didn't use in the essay. I think it's a fun and funny term. And it gets at some of the complication. In other words, in the U.S. starting in the 2000s, when people celebrated pop, there was often a political edge, right? The idea that the old rock paradigm was dominated by, like, old white guys with guitars, and that celebrating pop music was a way of celebrating music made by women, music made by non-white artists, music made by queer people, as you see in disco and many of the genres that came out of disco. And so there was an idealism that came alongside this celebration of pop music. You better call Becky with the good hell. Now, I think there is something slightly incoherent about that. In other words, if you're celebrating what's popular, a lot of times what you are celebrating is the music industry. And lurking in the background of this discussion is always this idea of someone else being in control, right? This idea that the pop system is rigged, that whoever's popular is only popular because the industry is shoving it down our throat. When I became a full-time music critic, one of the most heartwarming parts of my job was watching how often record companies failed. How often they tried so hard to make something a success and it just didn't go. And how often the thing that became popular would be a real surprise to the record

0: So I would think from a music critic's perspective, things get really complicated here because, I mean, the point of a critic in most professions is to try to tell us whether it's good or not.
1: Yeah.
0: In a film review, I want to know whether I should see the movie.
1: Right, right.
0: Maybe it's a little more complicated about reading a book review. You know, I want to know about the author's history, you know, why the book matters. But at the most basic level, I still want to know whether this book is worth reading. Does it make sense to pass judgment on a big pop act or a new album?
1: You're getting into the existential crisis that confronts every critic of popular music. You know, when I was doing it full time at the New York Times, I'm at the New Yorker now, but when I was a daily newspaper critic at the New York Times in the 2000s, I thought of myself as trying to tell people three things: whether the music I was writing about was popular, whether it was interesting, and whether it was good. And those are three separate things. I don't really believe that there's a meaningful difference between a song being good and a song being something that I like. I think those are kind of two different ways of saying the same thing. Or another way to say that is I don't trust anyone who says, this song is good, but I don't like it. I'm like, if you don't like it, I'm not sure that you're a reliable judge to whether or not it's good or not. I don't know that that has that much meaning. And so,
0: but you've also written that at the end of your time as a music critic, you kind of stop wanting to pass judgment to sort of tell us whether it was good or not. That's not where you wanted to go.
1: That's a very kind way of saying that I got a little soft, which I think, like, I think either thing can happen, right? Some critics get crankier the longer they write and the more they're like, ah, this stuff is not like it was when I started out. And I kind of had the opposite reaction. I spent so much time in rooms seeing shows. There's a certain amount of Stockholm syndrome because at a concert, you're surrounded by people who are having the greatest night ever. They bought tickets. They're excited to go see the thing. And so there's a limit to how much you want to necessarily be a party pooper and say, these people are wrong to have a good time at this concert. So that might have influenced me too. And there's also the sense that there's just like so much music. Is it worth going out of my way to say this band that you've maybe never heard of is not that good? And I think that those dynamics have gotten stronger. I write in the book about how a lot of mainstream outlets have largely stopped publishing negative music reviews. But I don't think it's ever possible for negative opinions about music to go away. I think that part of loving music is disliking music. Part of loving music is hating music. Part of what it means to love music is to have opinions and to have an idea that this thing is better than this other thing.
0: Well, I have to ask you about one line right at the end of your book where you say, when we complain about music, what we're really complaining about is other people.
1: Yes.
0: Which suggests that, pop music in particular, it's really kind of about identifying your tribe.
1: Yeah.
0: To some degree, your own identity. You're sort of expressing what you like through your music.
1: And sometimes that can be really intense. When I was a teenage punk rocker, I was like, this is my entire identity. And I don't like anything that's not punk. I want all my friends to be punk. I want to dress punk. I want to be all in. And as a grown-up now, I'm not all into any particular genre in that same way. But still, music is really social. We listen to it with other people, or at least while thinking about other people. And often when we complain about music, that's why I say we're complaining about other people. Part of often what it means to say you dislike music is, I'm not like those people who like this.
0: Yeah.
1: It's a very human feeling to want to set yourself apart from other people. I was at a concert the other night at Madison Square Garden, saw the country singer Morgan Wallen, one of the most popular singers in country music, kind of a polarizing figure because he was pulled off country airwaves for a few months after being caught on tape using the N-word during a night out with friends. And so his concert felt like a tribal event. People were chanting USA and Let's Go Brandon between songs. And there was this idea that part of the excitement, part of the fun of this concert was that you were a member of this tribe, especially in Manhattan, right? You're different from those other people in New York. You're a Morgan Wallen fan. And that's a great example of the power that popular music can have to make you feel like you're part of something.
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5: This is Bird Note. As a flock of ducks lift off from a marsh, their wings reveal large patches of powder blue and emerald. These dabbling ducks are called blue-winged teal. They're petite birds, noticeably smaller than mallards. The male's blue-gray head has a bright white crescent at the base of the bill, and his cinnamon sides and underparts are peppered with dark dots. Females are mottled grayish-brown. Blue-winged teal are long-distance migrants, traveling from nesting areas in Canada and the U.S. to South America for the winter. They feed in shallow water, with a preference during the breeding season for snails and fly larvae. In fall and winter, they seek out plant matter, especially seeds. Blue-winged teal pair up during the winter and migrate together in spring to a nesting area, often to where the female was born. There, the female will lay about 10 eggs, which hatch after 3 weeks. Once the eggs hatch, mother and ducklings walk away from the nest area within 24 hours, never to return to their nest again. Within just weeks, the young will be flying and ready to join their parents in their great migration south. For Bird Note, I'm Michael Stein.
6: One morning I heard the people on the news talking about a football game that they called the Super Bowl that had been played the day before. I called my friend Julian and asked him if he'd watched it, and he said he had. When I asked him what happened, I was not surprised to hear him say that he fell asleep. This is good. What else is television for? I'm Robert Skoglund in Tents Harbor, Maine.
7: Who is Martin Luther King?
8: Well, he's the leader of the revolt of black people in America.
9: I don't remember. We studied Martin Luther King. I don't remember. I mean, I was bad at school, so...
10: Martin Luther King, c'était un homme bien.
7: Martin Luther King, he was a good man, says a high school student, adding to the voices of people in Martin Luther King Park in northern Paris.
8: He is a symbol of America, how civil rights progress in America, because we have a totally different relationship with this right.
11: The civil rights movement was always presented as some kind of distant, exotic thing.
7: Mabula Soumahoro is a professor of American Studies at the University of Tours and at Sciences Po in Paris.
11: The racial situation in the United States has always been presented in France as very different from what was going on in France.
7: And indeed, this does appear to be the image people have in the park.
8: We didn't implement a policy of segregation.
12: France, it's a different history. It's a history of colonialism. There was never separate but equal here. There's never inscribed in the law.
9: There is also racism in France, but it's not in the same terms.
11: We were trained in thinking. I believed in the Republican dream and the Republican ideals. And then you grow up and you look for apartments, for jobs, for everything, and things happen. Racial profiling is not a myth. Racial discrimination is not a myth. Yesterday, I was stopped by the police and I had to show my paper.
7: So does France need its own civil rights movement? Mabula Soumahoro says the context is very different.
11: We need to talk about the fact that France was a colonial power, one of the major colonial powers. We need to think about the fact that the people who are designated to this day as immigrants are mainly French citizens, the children of the people who came to France after the independence of their own countries, but those countries gained their independence from France. So we are talking about people who have had a relationship with the French imperial colonial power for a long time.
7: Today, of course, in France and in the United States, we're far from the segregation Jim Crow laws.
11: In theory, we have equal rights for everybody. I mean, equal rights for French citizens. The dichotomy exists between foreigners and citizens. So in theory, we have everything that's correct. The problem is that France has not lived up to its ideals. And now France needs to stop the denial of the evolution of its identity.
7: In addressing these issues, can France be inspired by the U.S. civil rights movement?
11: France needs to find its own model, even though because of the U.S. Position of power, Martin Luther King has been accepted and imported as one of the possible models, but the situation is very different. So we need to find models to recognize the models that have existed.
7: Soumahoro points to the 1983 March for Equality, which started with 21 people in Marseille and ended up in Paris with 100,000 people.
11: The march was directly inspired by the 1963 march that took place in Washington, D.C., but it was organized by people who were the children of post-colonial migrants. This was one of the first expressions, public expressions, of anti-racism in France.
7: The leader of the march was Toumi Djaïdja, a community activist from Lyon.
11: To me, Toumi Djaïdja is one of the models, one of those unsung heroes that we need to know more about.
7: Djaïdja dropped his activism after the march, and the movement had trouble finding a direction. A Martin Luther King-like figure did not emerge. But Soumahoro says people are still pushing for rights in France in any way they can.
11: Some people fight politically, some people organize marches, some people are very active on the social networks. People mobilize to gain new rights. Those rights do not come easily. People contest, people revolt. Everybody does something until something, something will give.
7: Sarah Elzis, RFI, Paris.
13: This is a giraffe. Yes, a giraffe. No one thought giraffes made a sound like this, not even zoologists. Dogs bark, lions roar, and giraffes are pretty much silent, besides the occasional snort. But then researchers at the University of Vienna discovered this. A low vocal sound that they call a hum. They believe giraffes use this hum to communicate. So how come no one had ever noticed this? Well, giraffes do it very infrequently, only a handful of times in the span of a few days. And for some reason, they've only been found to hum at night.

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8: Good Tuesday morning and welcome to GBH's Morning Edition. I'm Tori Bedford in for Mark Herz. Thanks for being with us. Looking at local headlines this morning, Boston Mayor Michelle Wu's administration has declined to use reserve funds to prevent upcoming layoffs at Boston Public Schools. Around 560 positions are expected to be eliminated for the upcoming school year. The body of a man who went missing following a boat crash in Salisbury over the weekend was recovered in the Merrimack River yesterday. 49-year-old Vilmar Dorner from North Reading was boating with two others who were injured in the crash and later taken to the hospital. And local swimmers are being warned to beware of lion's mane jellyfish that have recently been spotted off of the Massachusetts beaches. Most stings are irritating and painful, but not normally life-threatening. More local news in 10 minutes here on GBH.
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0: This is Morning Edition from NPR News. I'm Amy Martinez.
2: And I'm Steve Inskeep. The Trump administration has canceled all but a few teen pregnancy prevention grants. That funding went to public health departments, universities, and nonprofits to help teach young people and their caregivers how to reduce teen pregnancies. The Department of Health and Human Services wrote in termination notices that the grants were being canceled for, quote, normalizing sexual activity for minors. NPR's Selena Simmons-Duffin has more.
10: Paige Preston just turned 18. She lives in Tuba City, Arizona, part of the Navajo Nation. And earlier this year, she attended a workshop put on by Huajo Horizons from the Johns Hopkins Center for Indigenous Health. She says she learned about safe sex and good communication and birth control options beyond condoms.
11: Some of the stuff that I learned that were really meaningful to me was that there were types for women,
10: like birth control pills and IUDs. Preston says she knows this information is important. Several of her peers got pregnant in high school. She was ready to help with another workshop later this summer, but it was canceled when the funding was cut.
11: I was kind of taken aback and just really shocked.
10: In fact, the Trump administration canceled 53 teen pregnancy prevention grants at the end of June, totaling $67 million. The Department of Health and Human Services did not respond to NPR's multiple requests for comment about the cancellations. President Trump's 2027 budget does call for eliminating the teen pregnancy prevention program because the grants have gone to groups that, quote, promote radical leftist ideology, unquote, and because the document says there's no evidence these programs have, quote, contributed to the historic decline in teen pregnancy, which is now at an all-time low, unquote. Trump also canceled all of these grants in his first term. Even with that history,
12: this really was a shock.
10: Ginger Mullaney is president and CEO of Healthy Futures of Texas. After President Trump issued several executive orders last year, including on gender ideology and, quote, radical and wasteful government DEI programs, Mullaney's team spent months reworking all of their materials to comply with those orders.
12: Those programs and curricula had all been rigorously adapted and reviewed by federal staff last

0: The Boston Speaker Series is proud to sponsor GBH 89.7 Online, announcing its 2026-2027 season at Symphony Hall. Line up and ticket information at bostonspeakers.org.
1: Mark calls that framework bizarre.
2: In just like a world where teens have smartphones, I mean, teens are surrounded by sex, and it seems silly to think that having a source of verifiable, trusted information on safe sex would be worse than the information environment that people are already steeped in.
1: Paige Preston, the 18-year-old in Arizona, says that the workshop she participated in was way better than trying to read something online or go to a regular health class.
3: When you participate and you learn from people like you, like in indigenous communities, that means a lot more because it's showing you that someone like you is so knowledgeable about a subject and they're really passionate about that.
1: She says that makes you want to listen more. Selena Simmons-Duffin, NPR News.
4: More people are turning to goats to remove invasive plant species from their backyards. This trend makes an impact in the American South, where kudzu vines have been a nuisance for more than 100 years. From WUOT and the Appalachia Mid-South Newsroom, Jackie Sieber reports.
5: On a wooded hillside just outside Knoxville, an army of more than 30 goats chew on kudzu, using their horns and hooves to pull it off of trees and shrubs.
6: Chewbacca chill.
5: Dustin Hess is the owner and operator of Goat Grazers.
6: It's a bunch of different goats, like Gilbert right here is a Nigerian dwarf goat, Hades is a Kiko goat, Yin is a La Mancha.
5: When they aren't butting heads, these goats take this job seriously. With their combined efforts, they help restore natural habitats that were taken over by kudzu.
6: They're environmentally friendly, they're effective on tough terrain, so you couldn't get a machine up here even if you tried, right? I can throw goats up here and they can clear out this whole area.
5: Kudzu is an invasive plant from Asia that thrives in the humidity of the South. Unchecked, it creates thick green blankets over trees and shrubs that suffocate what's below. Goat grazing services can be more effective in taking out kudzu than herbicides and machinery.
7: We often say that they are their own best billboard.
5: Aaron Steele is the founder of Goats on the Go, a network of more than 70 affiliates nationwide.
7: Because it's hard to ignore goats out of context, you know, at a public park, on a golf course, at a school.
5: And he says they're not just good to fight kudzu in the South.
7: We're also seeing a tremendous amount of growth in the more arid West, where goats are primarily used to remove the vegetative fuel that could serve as fuel for a wildfire.
5: In a Knoxville backyard, Jake Ramsey points to a section of grass that was once covered in kudzu.
8: So you can see that we've knocked it back quite a bit.
9: Yeah. Wow. Okay. That's a lot.
8: Mm-hmm.
5: He's the owner of Knox Goats, which has been renting goats since 2018.
8: Before, when I first started, we were happy to get a kudzu job. You know, it's like people didn't really believe the process. But now, I mean, people are starting to see it.
5: So, if you come across some goats mingling about, they may be helping free native plants from the invasive kudzu, one hoof at a time. For NPR News, I'm Jackie Sieber in Knoxville.
4: 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The Natural Resources Conservation Service has been around since the Dust Bowl era of the 1930s. So how are staff cuts affecting America's farmers? 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
12: And the Boston Speaker Series, announcing its upcoming season at Symphony Hall for 7 evenings, featuring Pete Buttigieg, former UK Prime Minister Boris Johnson, historian Doris Kearns Goodwin, and financial journalist Andrew Ross Sorkin. bostonspeakers.org.
13: 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We'll get the details on the Trump administration's new report accusing the Smithsonian Museum of

0: extreme political activism. 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
2: Live from NPR News in Washington, I'm Dave Mattingly. Maine Democratic Senate candidate Graham Plattner is denying allegations reported by Politico that he sexually assaulted a woman he was dating in 2021. The woman alleges Plattner forced her to have sex with him despite her repeated objections. NPR has not independently confirmed the allegations. Prosecutors in Utah are making their case for why the man accused of killing conservative activist Charlie Kirk should be tried for murder. Sean Higgins with member station KUER has more from Salt Lake City.
3: Tyler Robinson is charged with the shooting and killing of Kirk at Utah Valley University last year, about 45 minutes south of Salt Lake City. On the first day of proceedings, Utah Department of Public Safety agent David Hull pointed out Robinson in the courtroom as the suspect identified in his investigation.
4: I believe that Mr. Robinson is between Ms. Nestor and other counsel, wearing a gray suit, jacket with a dark tie, and a light-colored shirt.
3: Members of Kirk's family, including his widow Erica Kirk, attended alongside Donald Trump Jr. Judge Tony Graff will determine whether there is probable cause to take the case to trial. The hearing is scheduled to last until Friday. For NPR News, I'm Sean Higgins in Salt Lake City.
2: President Trump is on his way to Turkey for this week's NATO summit. This is NPR News.
0: Good morning. From the GBH newsroom in Boston, I'm Tori Bedford. Boston city councilors and community leaders are pledging to keep the city focused on violence prevention after Boston saw 5 shootings over the weekend that left 2 dead and 11 injured. Steve Wilson, who works at the nonprofit Ella J. Baker House, says the shootings are a call to action.
5: We keep saying things and we keep hearing these things. This is the safest city in America. Right now, it doesn't feel like the safest city in America. Right now, to the people that look like me, it doesn't feel like the safest city in America.
0: Council members say they will continue to support Boston's community policing model as an effective strategy for combating summer violence. The Sail Boston Festival is kicking off this week with tall ships and other vessels from all over the world filling Boston Harbor. Festival organizers and city leaders held an event previewing the festival yesterday. Dusty Rhodes is Sail Boston's executive director. She says ships are already coming in.
6: A ship came in just this morning from Spain, a very beautiful Juan Carlos, a spectacular ship berthed down at Black Falcon in the state of Maine, maritime. Vessel came in this morning, and in a day or two we'll have Patriot State come in from Massachusetts Maritime Academy. So the momentum is building.
0: Sail Boston's opening ceremony is set for Friday ahead of Saturday's Grand Parade of Sail. As with the rest of the summer's major events, officials are urging those who want to see the ships to use public transit to get there. A Cape Cod official is putting forward the idea of taxing large estates that stay vacant most of the year. A so-called Taylor Swift tax was passed last year in Rhode Island and adds a fee on homes worth over $1 million, including Swift's $30 million estate in Westerly. Barnstable County Assembly Delegate Daniel Gessen in Falmouth says he was inspired by the idea and has the petition before his board.
7: The home rule petition would put a surcharge on second homes, non-owner occupied homes on Cape Cod in order to provide mortgage assistance for year-round residents. The home rule petition is in its nascent stage.
0: The assembly has yet to hold a public hearing on the proposal. It would require the approval of the state legislature to become law. Chance of showers, mostly foggy today with highs in the low 70s dropping down into the 60s tonight. Right now it's 66 degrees in Boston. 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
1: It's Morning Edition from NPR News. I'm Steve Inskeep in Washington, D.C.
9: And I'm Martinez in Culver City, California. The U.S. men's national soccer team's World Cup is over.
1: Wasn't even close. The Americans lost to Belgium 4-1 in the round of 16, ending a run that inspired a new generation of fans and filled stadiums for the rare World Cup here at home. Right before the end, they also became the center of controversy.
9: NPR sports correspondent Becky Sullivan was at the game in Seattle. Becky, a big, broad question here, but what happened?
10: Boy, ain't that the question to ask me, eh? I mean, geez, so much had been made of this past four-year cycle for the U.S. men. They had this promising young team back in 22. You might remember that should have had these past 4 years to improve and mature. They had all these guys who were getting experience on top-flight clubs in Europe. They had the name-brand coach, Mauricio Pochettino. They had the home field advantages you mentioned, and yet somehow all of that amounted to just another exit at exactly the same stage as their previous three World Cup appearances, a loss in the round of 16 and for the third time in a row at the hands of a European opponent. And obviously, you know, watching this game last night, Belgium was just quite clearly the better team. They took advantage of all these countless U.S. turnovers, defensive mistakes. They just won easily.
9: All right, so that's the game, Becky. Let's talk about the red card, the Folarin Balogun red card, and whether he should have been on the pitch or not. If you're Team USA, maybe you think, oh, it was too harsh of a call. He should have been right where he was playing with us. And then if you're Belgium, you're thinking, well, wait a second. It's the world against us, and maybe that inspired them. I mean, what do you think factored into the way we saw that play out?
10: All I'll say, A, is that it's just not every day that FIFA decides to delay the suspension, the automatic suspension of one game for a player who gets a red card. It's certainly not every day that the President of the United States decides to make a phone call to the head of FIFA to ask for a review of said red card, as President Trump did last week. I mean, this was just quite the hubbub around this game that had blown up over the past couple days. The U.S. players, they said afterward that they hadn't let this whole thing get to them, that they weren't affected by all the noise. But the vibe shift, I thought, around the U.S. team was profound. There was so much excitement, you might remember, about them before all of this. But then this weekend came this FIFA decision to allow Balogun to play despite the red card. That was already so unusual, so unexpected. Then, of course, the news about Trump calling Gianni Infantino, the president of FIFA, directly to ask for this review. And I think for many U.S. fans, at least, the whole thing suddenly carried with it a bit of a stench, even if the red card had, as you say, felt bogus to begin with. But I think for me, it was hard to wonder if, you know, all of the above had gotten to the team, and certainly Belgium was energized by it. It really just kind of turned the whole script on its head.
9: And now if you're Team USA, or you're wondering, well, how good are we really? I mean, I guess we're back at square one.
10: I think that's exactly right. I mean, I don't see how they escaped feeling like they have ended this exact in the same place they started from. And I think, too, it's tough to compare them with another host country in this tournament, Mexico, who had their own round of 16 loss in these last few days, fought tooth and nail till the end in this battle with England in this game. And it's just, by contrast, the Americans just didn't really have any fight at all in this game. And so what's next for them? It's hard to say. Their coach, Pochettino, has been tight-lipped about whether he plans to leave or stay. I think nobody would really be surprised if he left. And boy, it's just a really long four-year wait until the next World Cup for these guys.
9: NPR's Becky Sullivan in Seattle. Becky, thanks.
10: You're welcome.
9: Christine Brennan has been following all of this. She's a sports columnist for USA Today. Christine, so I think you and I have both been in ballparks, arenas, or stadiums where if there's an outside controversy, then if it's on the minds of the people inside the arena, it's going to be on the field with them as well. So how much do you think what happened with President Trump and FIFA was on the minds of the players?
11: The best way to describe the ugly, sloppy, unfocused play that Becky was describing and that what we all watched in the game last evening is to say something changed. Something wasn't right with this team. Now, we may never know exactly how much the previous 36 hours of disarray, controversy, confusion, Donald Trump's insertion into the field of play decision, we may never know exactly how big a deal it was for the U.S. team, but it clearly was there. And as Becky said, the vibes shifted and changed. And we do know this, Belgium, we know they were not happy. They filed an appeal. They lost that appeal to have Balogun removed from the game. So, of course, he played. But the Red Devils, their social media account, right after the game, had a very interesting post. And it was just two words, overturn this. So wow. It meant a lot to them, and how could it not mean a lot to the U.S. team as well?
9: They're good, and they played with a fire, like it's us against the world yesterday. Yeah. So let's talk about President Trump's decision to call FIFA. Here's him explaining that yesterday at the White House.
12: I didn't think it was a foul. I thought it was two great athletes that crashed into each other and got entangled. That was not a guy punching somebody in the face or anything that, you know, would be different. And I think it's a terrible, if they wouldn't allow, you know, a top player, maybe the best, maybe among the best players on the team to play, I think it would have had a big stain.
9: It's hard to believe, Christine, to me, that FIFA would have reviewed this if they hadn't gotten that call from President Trump.
11: That's what I believe as well. And some of the reporting I've been doing, it's hard. It's hard to get the answers. And as a journalist, I, of course, will say what I know and say what I don't know. We're not sure. But it is, absolutely. This was over. We had asked. And asked, answered. No, you cannot change that. He will not play in the next game. That's the story for what, 2 or 3 days? And then, boom, Donald Trump makes a phone call. Obviously, long friendship now, both of them currying favor with the other, Gianni Infantino, president of FIFA, Donald Trump, president of the United States, the peace prize that was made up to give to Donald Trump. All of this leads to a phone call that, hey, buddy, you know, do this for us. Again, we may never know the exact answer, but clearly that was a huge event. And so, well, I've never in all my years covering international sports and the Olympics going back to the mid-80s, I have never covered a story in which a head of state actually inserted him or herself into the field of play.
9: There's about 30 seconds left, Christine. I mean, so what if someone says, well, what's the big deal? It's a sports event. I mean, who cares?
11: Well, there is that, and it is an escape, and so let that. But my answer back would be, let's look ahead 2 years. Donald Trump will still be president when the Los Angeles Olympics begin in 2 years. If he doesn't like a decision in gymnastics controversy, he asks the Gymnastics Federation to change that. Doesn't like someone disqualified in swimming or track and field. The slippery slope here, the can of worms that has been opened, is something now that you really can't close, and we'll see what happens next.
9: Christine Brennan, sports columnist for USA Today. Christine, as always, thanks.
11: Thank you, A.
9: This is NPR News.
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0: From the GBH newsroom, I'm Tori Bedford with Morning Edition. It's raining outside our Brighton studios right now. Meteorologist Dave Epstein has this week's forecast.
16: Showers and possibly a thunderstorm over southeastern Massachusetts for today. It's going to be cool, up around 70 degrees. Rainfall amounts will be paltry, especially around Metro West and Greater Boston, although there could be a few downpours which give you a little more. Not much to alleviate the drought, however. Overnight tonight, everything comes to an end. Temperatures in the upper 50s. On Wednesday, clouds give way to sunshine up near 80, and we're in the 85 to 90 degree range for Thursday and Friday. The only difference with Friday is there might be an evening thunderstorm. Lots of sunshine. 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
0: Celtics president Brad Stevens addressed the media for the first time yesterday since trading star player Jaylen Brown to the Philadelphia 76ers. He said the decision to trade Brown was difficult.
17: As Jaylen and I sat down in early June and we talked about, you know, potential future, you know, in Boston or elsewhere, I told him that if we were to ever trade Jaylen, that would be a really sad day for me personally.
0: Brown has said that he wasn't shown much respect during the process leading up to his trade. Stephen says that he had several talks with Brown and that he feels sorry if Brown felt disrespected by how everything went down. Coming up on the Marketplace Morning Report, a three-day hearing on the U.S. Trade Representative's plan to impose tariffs begins in Washington today. We'll hear why a group of Democratic state attorneys are opposing the Trump administration's proposed tariffs. And in the news at 7, nurses at Brigham and Women's Hospital are planning to go on a one-day strike starting tomorrow. More news just ahead on GBH's Morning Edition.
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0: It's Morning Edition from NPR News. I'm A. Martinez.
1: And I'm Steve Inskeep. President Trump's administration chose Independence Day weekend to attack the Smithsonian Institution again. The administration accuses the Smithsonian's National Museum of American History here in Washington of, quote, extreme political activism for its portrayal of history. Lonnie Bunch, the head of the Smithsonian, recently discussed his institution's mission in an unrelated interview on NBC's Meet the Press.
2: In essence, America's greatest strength, it's not running away from its history, but it's understanding how that history shaped us and continues to shape us.
1: Sarah Weichsel joins us next. She's executive director of the American Historical Association. Welcome.
3: Thanks, Steve.
1: Okay, so you've seen the latest accusations against the Smithsonian, which didn't strike me as all that major. They disagreed with a few bits of wording on cards and so forth. What do you make of it?
3: It is precisely what I would have expected in terms of the kinds of criticisms that it focuses in on about the founding fathers and ideas about patriotism. This is in line with what we've been seeing come from the administration over the last year and a half about its version of history that it once told.
1: The bottom line here, I suppose, is the administration wants a kind of common view of American history that brings Americans together by emphasizing that, well, emphasizing, how would you put it, that all the founding fathers were all positive?
3: What the report is making clear is that the story the administration once told is a basic consensus view of U.S. history. That's the words the report uses. And what that actually looks like is a flattened, more easily narrated set of facts. And in this case, also really focusing in on that founding moment. And they want the museum to do this by giving a recounting of the most basic timeline of U.S. history. But here's the problem. American history is anything but a basic set of facts. It's really complicated. And that's why it's so interesting. So the timeline approach that the report's advocating for, sure, that's a useful tool for orienting visitors, but the excitement and the depth of historical interpretation, that comes through historical evidence that the museum exhibits. The objects, the documents, the images, those help tell our national stories, and they allow visitors to connect to those stories in ways that are going to inspire them to explore further. That's the whole point of the museum.
1: You've walked around that museum, I would imagine. Does it distort history in your view?
3: It does not distort history. And in fact, the report is misrepresenting the museum's collection, and especially the exhibition of extraordinary artifacts that tell the history of the American Revolution. They seem to have been missed entirely. For instance, one of the exhibits that takes up the greatest floor space, The Price of Freedom, which tells the history of American war.
1: Wow. Wow. I want to ask briefly in the seconds we have left about Lonnie Bunch, who we heard at the beginning, first African-American head of the Smithsonian Institution. He has not been fired. He's not been removed. He's not been pushed aside. How would you rate his performance over the last year and a half of pressure?
3: I think that Secretary Bunch has done an extraordinary job. He is committed to ensuring that the Smithsonian maintains its independence, and that is something that we all need to be concerned about and that we consider to be paramount, independence of the Smithsonian.
1: On this week after Independence Day weekend, Sarah Weichsel, thanks so much.
3: Thanks, Steve.
1: She's with the American Historical Association. It's Morning Edition from NPR News. I'm Steve Inskeep.
0: And I'm A. Martinez.
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7: Good morning. You're listening to GBH's Morning Edition. Thanks for being with us. More rain today. Highs around 70. That should clear up in a couple days with more heat. Coming up after the news at 7, Graham Plattner is facing growing pressure to end his campaign for U.S. Senate in Maine after Politico reported an allegation of sexual assault. Plattner has denied the claim. We'll have more on that, plus all the morning's news, right here on GBH 89.7.
8: If at first you don't succeed, try a different tariff.
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10: From Marketplace, I'm Sabri Benishore, in for Kimberly Adams. The Trump administration is taking another stab at replacing the tariffs that the Supreme Court struck down in February. 3 days of hearings are about to start in Washington over one path forward. There are many. At the same time, a group of Democratic attorneys general is arguing this backup plan might be illegal. Marketplace's Nova Sappho is here with more. Hi, Nova.
11: Good morning, Sabri.
10: So we have hearings beginning on the latest development in the tariff saga. What are these hearings about?
11: Yeah, here we go again. They are about unfair trade practices investigations, particularly about forced labor policies involving some 60 nations, including countries in the European Union, also Canada, Mexico, the UK. Last month, the U.S. Trade Representative's Office said it had completed investigations, and lo and behold, those countries were not doing enough to combat forced labor. And so the USTR is suggesting tariffs of 10% and 12.5%, depending on the country. And that's how they'd replace the tariffs the Supreme Court struck down.
10: Now we have these Democratic state attorneys general getting involved. What are they saying?
11: Yeah, it's a group of 22 AGs. They've sent a letter saying this latest effort to impose tariffs is illegitimate. They point out that the new tariffs would cover 99% of goods coming into the U.S. on grounds that there are some sort of forced labor violations involved. And the AGs also say that these unfair trade practices probes were rushed, done in a matter of a few months. The broader context of that is that the clock is ticking on the Trump administration. President Trump reimposed 10% tariffs on a temporary basis through another authority, he claimed. The deadline there is July 24th, and these unfair trade practices investigations are the most direct path to setting new permanent tariffs without Congress getting involved.
10: All right, Marketplace's Nova Sappho, thank you so much.
11: You're welcome.
10: All right, let's do the numbers. Dow futures are up 0.2%. S&P futures down 0.2%. NASDAQ futures down 0.5%. The yield on the 10-year treasury is 4.5%. It is once again time for publicly traded companies to tell everyone how they're doing. It is earnings season, and among those who are reporting their quarterly results this week are Pepsi and Delta Airlines. But the Securities and Exchange Commission under President Trump has proposed changing how businesses report results. Instead of doing it once a quarter, they would do it just twice per year. Monday was the deadline for comments on this idea. A tally from Reuters finds that investment firms mostly do not like it. JP Morgan Chase, though, the country's biggest bank, supports less frequent reporting, saying it would allow companies to prioritize big picture planning over short-term thinking.
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10: The rate at which Americans switch to electric vehicles has slowed down, but the number of EV drivers is still growing, and that presents a specific problem for states and the federal government. If you don't drive a gas car, you're not paying a gas tax. And gas taxes pay for building roads and fixing them, too. So, to make up for that, most states have now added annual fees for EV owners. And now Congress is considering adding a national fee, starting at $130 a year. Marketplace's Henry Epp reports.
12: When Andy Purdy of Benson, Vermont, bought an electric Ford F-150 Lightning last year, he noticed the extra $89 he had to pay the state. That was on top of the registration fee, also $89 that all vehicles have to pay. But he didn't really mind.
13: And I'm not going to go get my torch and my pitchfork.
12: Because the state's electric vehicle fee is in place of the gas tax, which he doesn't pay anymore. So the EV fee seemed fair.
13: We all have to pay to use, you know, public resources, public facilities, and infrastructure. And that's just me having to pay the piper.
12: Vermont is one of 42 states, plus Washington, D.C., that now charge an annual fee for electric vehicles, according to the National Conference of State Legislatures. They range from around $50 to over $300. Some also charge fees for hybrids and plug-in hybrids. They're an effort to make up for the fact that gas taxes, which drivers pay every time they fill up, aren't coming into state coffers like they used to, says Douglas Schinkle, who heads the National Conference of State Legislatures Transportation Program.
14: Really, the main culprit, quote unquote, is just that everyone's vehicles are generally more fuel efficient than they were 5, 10, 15 years ago.
12: Which means there's less gas tax money to pay for road repairs. And the cost of those repairs is climbing fast, Schinkle says. That's led many states to defer some projects.
14: Which means roads get worse, and then it becomes more expensive to fix that road once it gets in a certain state of disrepair. So then you're dealing with more expensive assets that need to be fixed, and meanwhile, less money on the other end.
12: The federal government is dealing with a similar shortfall in paying for its share of infrastructure. But while many states have raised their gas taxes along with new EV fees, Congress hasn't raised the federal gas tax since 1993. Adi Tomer with the Brookings Institution says the proposed EV fee, which could eventually rise to $150 a year, is an attempt to make up some of that lost ground. It's also unprecedented, Tomer says.
15: We have never had a national vehicle registration fee, particularly for personal vehicles. So this would significantly change how the federal government effectively taxes vehicle owners across the country.
12: Plus, Tomer says the average gas car driver pays less than $100 a year in gas taxes, so EV owners could end up paying more. There's another big difference. Gas taxes are baked into the price we pay at the pump, so we pay them a little at a time.
15: The gas tax is one of our most elegant taxes in the country, which is to say we do not see it as a consumer.
12: The EV fee, on the other hand, would hit consumers all at once every year.
15: Vehicle owners are very cognizant of paying registration fees because of that annual payment. They get typically something in the mail. They've got to send a check or use their credit card in that kind of blunt force way.
12: And Tomer says the idea of getting another bill could discourage some drivers from going electric. I'm Henry App for Marketplace.
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17: What would you risk to defend democracy? 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
7: Ukraine pushes allies in NATO for anti-ballistic air defense after the latest major Russian attacks kill more than 20 in Kyiv and the surrounding area. Good morning, it's Tuesday, July 7th. I'm Tori Bedford. This is GBH's Morning Edition. More than 4,000 nurses and healthcare workers at Brigham and Women's threaten to strike tomorrow as labor negotiations hit a standstill.
19: We're at the front line saving lives, and there are pencil pushers who say that you guys are doing just fine the way you are.
7: And after a spate of deadly shootings across Boston, local leaders are renewing the call for more violence prevention efforts in the city.
20: We keep hearing these things. This is the safest city in America. Right now, to the people that look like me, it doesn't feel like the safest city in America.
7: Highs in the 70s today with showers and fog. It's 7:01. 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
2: Live from NPR News in Washington, I'm Louise Schiavone. President Trump at this hour has arrived and is poised to be welcomed officially in Ankara, Turkey for a NATO summit. A top focus among the allies will continue to be the war between Russia and Ukraine. As the week began, a Russian missile and drone attack on Kyiv and the surrounding region left almost 24 people dead. Ukraine's military today is saying that overnight it hit two manufacturing sites critical to Russia's military campaign. President Trump and Ukrainian President Zelensky are slated to meet on the sidelines of the summit. NPR's Hadil Al-Shalshi says defense issues, especially Ukraine, are on the agenda this week.
21: The administration just announced a six-month Pentagon review of U.S. forces in Europe. So this week, the main issues will include increasing defense spending, investing in military capabilities, and there's going to be a focus on sustaining support for Ukraine to keep deterring Russia.
2: NPR's Hadil Al-Shalshi. Democratic leaders are calling on Graham Platner to drop his U.S. Senate campaign against Maine Republican Senator Susan Collins. These include top Senate Democrat Chuck Schumer. From Maine Public, Kevin Miller reports on how state party leaders are reacting to new allegations against Platner.
22: Platner has denied the accusations, first reported by Politico, that he sexually assaulted a former dating partner. The chair and co-chair of the Maine Democratic Party have called on him to resign, as did B.J. McAllister, who represents Maine on the Democratic National Committee.
23: These new details that came out today are deeply troubling, and I don't think that he should be in this race any longer, and thankfully there's still time to make a change.
22: Platner handily won last month's primary to challenge Republican Senator Susan Collins this fall. The Democratic State Committee can choose his replacement as long as he drops out by next Monday. For NPR News, I'm Kevin Miller.
2: The U.S. is out of soccer's World Cup after losing to Belgium 4-1. The Americans played with their striker at the center of a red card controversy, but never seriously competed with Belgium. NPR's Becky Sullivan reports.
24: The game had been in the eye of a storm of controversy over a red card and automatic one-game suspension given last week to U.S. striker Folarin Balogun. President Trump had personally called FIFA's president to ask for a review of the suspension. A FIFA disciplinary panel ultimately allowed Balogun to play, a decision Belgium protested. But even at full strength, the U.S. never really competed. Belgium took advantage of countless turnovers and defensive lapses. The U.S. managed just one goal off a free kick by midfielder Malik Tillman. The U.S. is the third and final host country to bow out of the World Cup. Their run had filled stadiums and set TV ratings records, but it will be Belgium to advance to the quarterfinal, their third in the past four World Cups, where they will face Spain. Becky Sullivan, NPR News, Seattle.
2: This is NPR.
7: Good Tuesday morning from the GBH newsroom in Boston. I'm Tori Bedford. Thousands of nurses at Brigham and Women's Hospital are planning to head to the picket line tomorrow. The one-day strike comes after 7 months of contract negotiations with members of the Mass Nurses Association saying the hospital won't budge on higher wages and lower health care premiums. Brigham and Women's nurse Michael Shuley says a record 99% of union members voted in favor of the strike.
25: That is clearly sending a message to the hospital that we're just not going to be put in the positions that we are without being protected, without being paid well, and without advocating for ourselves and for our patients.
7: Mass General Brigham says it takes the union's decision to strike seriously and is prepared to continue providing care throughout the labor action. Former Fall River Mayor Jaisal Correa is set to be released from federal prison later this week. Correa was elected in 2015, but saw his time in office derailed by public corruption charges brought 3 years later. He was convicted of defrauding investors in an app he'd created and of taking cash bribes and other payments from marijuana businesses hoping to operate in his city. Fall River City Councilor Christopher Peckham says now that Correa has served his sentence, he wishes him well.
26: He made some bad choices and some bad decisions, and he paid for them. So now that his time is over, again, I wish him the best.
7: Correa was just 23 years old when he won the Fall River mayoral race, making him the youngest mayor the city had ever elected. The United States had a disappointing finish to its World Cup run last night when Belgium beat the Stars and Stripes 4-1. And while that's a result no American supporter wants to see, the team's journey was still inspiring to fans like Jarrett Nickel, who was one of hundreds of fans who watched the match at Time Out Market in Fenway.
0: I feel like the States has very much needed it. It's like it brought a lot of joy in the middle of a time that I think a lot of people were looking pretty negatively at the country. It just brought everybody together. I think also the foreign people that came here brought this new energy that like nobody was really expecting.
7: Belgium now moves on to play Spain on July 10th. The Red Sox are in Chicago tonight, kicking off a series with the White Sox. First pitch at 7:40 p.m. Some rain and clouds to start your day. For the full forecast, we turn to meteorologist Dave Epstein.
1: Unfortunately, not a lot of rain today. It's just kind of a cloudy, cool day with some scattered showers around the area. There could be some downpours for Cape Cod and southeastern Massachusetts. Temperatures will be in the upper 60s to near 70. Overnight tonight, everything comes to an end. Some patchy fog, upper 50s. Wednesday, clouds give way to sunshine. We're up near 80. Thursday, 85 to 90. Lots of sunshine. A real great beach day. A little more humid. It's quite humid on Friday with an afternoon storm. Otherwise, mostly sunny up near 90. Weekend right now, sunshine into the 80s. For GBH News, I'm Dave Epstein.
7: It's 66 degrees in Boston. I'm Tori Bedford. 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
4: It's Morning Edition from NPR News. I'm Steve Inskeep in Washington, D.C.
8: And I'm Martinez in Culver City, California. Graham Plattner is under pressure this morning to end his bid for the U.S. Senate.
4: Yeah, the Democratic Party has been depending on Plattner to win a race considered vital to their hopes in the midterm elections. And on Monday, Politico published allegations by a woman he dated. She also gave an interview to CNN and accused Plattner of raping her. Plattner denies this allegation, but posted a video saying he is assessing his next steps.
9: Regardless of the inaccuracy of the reporting, but mindful of the political reality it will inflict, we are taking the time to reflect on the best path forward.
8: NPR political reporter Elena Moore has been tracking the latest developments, and a warning to our listeners, this story contains descriptions of sexual assault. Elena, tell us about these serious allegations.
11: Politico's story details an account made by a former girlfriend of Plattner, Jenny Rassicot, who alleges that in 2021, Plattner entered her home intoxicated and forced her to have sex with him, despite her repeatedly saying no. Here's part of how she described it in an interview with CNN's Jake Tapper.
27: He violated multiple layers of consent that night by coming into my home when I asked him not to, and by advancing on me when I told him not to.
11: And NPR has not independently verified those claims, but Politico says it was able to corroborate the allegations by reviewing past messages sent between the accuser and her therapist and talking with individuals whom she confided in.
8: Okay, what is Graham Plattner's response?
11: Well, in a statement to NPR, Plattner adamantly denied the allegations, calling them troubling, serious, and false. But as we heard, he also said he would take time to think about what's next.
8: It seems many Democrats, though, are unwilling to wait. What are people in the party saying?
11: Well, almost instantly after Politico's story published, we started to see a steady drumbeat of calls for Plattner to end his bid for Senate. That included calls from high-profile Democrats, most notably Senate Minority Leader Chuck Schumer, who said that the Senate Democrats' campaign arm wouldn't spend in the main race if Plattner remains on the ballot.
8: Now, not the first time, though, that Graham Plattner has dealt with a scandal. What makes this one different?
11: Well, he's faced other allegations about his behavior towards women, but this is the first time a major news outlet is reporting an allegation of assault. And obviously, that's an extremely serious claim and one that follows several other pretty serious scandals. That includes, you know, back in May when Plattner's campaign confirmed reporting that he had exchanged sexually explicit messages with multiple women towards the start of his marriage, as well as last fall when past online comments Plattner had made resurfaced, including some where he disparaged sexual assault victims. In his response to a lot of these controversies, Plattner has acknowledged he's not a perfect person. He's talked a lot about struggling with post-traumatic stress disorder after serving in the military, and he's argued these are experiences many voters can relate to.
8: Now to the politics of this, because that's what happens. What does this mean for Democrats?
11: Yeah, these allegations are a serious blow. Remember, this is a race Democrats have seen as key to taking back the Senate this fall. President Trump lost Maine in 2024, and party officials see incumbent Republican Senator Susan Collins as vulnerable. Plus, despite all his controversies, Plattner was neck and neck with Collins in recent polling, lifted by an economic populist message that's been resonating with folks who want political change.
8: Now, we heard Graham Plattner say that he is reassessing. What happens if he decides to drop out?
11: Yeah, it's technical. Maine election law says that a general election candidate has to drop out on or before the second Monday in July. If Plattner were to do that, Maine Democrats would have until the 27th to select a replacement. If that happens, it's currently unclear who that would be.
8: That is NPR political reporter Elena Moore. Elena, thanks.
11: Thanks, A.
4: Here is how Graham Plattner defended himself against earlier allegations in a video interview with our own Leila Fadel.
5: I think a lot of people recognize that the ability to transform, the ability to change, is kind of just a normal human trait.
4: That was weeks ago for the NPR program Newsmakers. Now, Plattner says he's considering his options, and we have called Joel Payne to talk them through. He's a strategist who has worked with politicians and activists from different wings of the Democratic Party, including the late Senate Democratic leader Harry Reid. Mr. Payne, welcome to the program.
6: Thanks so much for having me.
4: What advice would you give Graham Plattner?
6: Well, I think right now, being as transparent and as clear as possible about if there are any other things in his past, which is actually the request that many National Democrats made about a month ago when the first wave of, you know, troubling stories about Plattner came out. I think that is very necessary for him to move forward as the candidate. It's unclear whether that will actually be enough, but I think that's the only path forward for him.
4: Yeah, I'm surprised that you even raised the possibility that he could endure this. He himself referred to the, quote, political reality, as we heard.
6: I think part of what those realities exist as, Steve, is the fact that many people were already skeptical of Plattner as a national candidate because there was a lot of uncertainty and a lot of unknowable things about his past. I think this story validates a lot of the concerns of some people in the National Democratic Party. What is unclear is how Maine voters are reacting themselves. If you'll remember, Plattner about a month ago won about 3 in 4 Democratic voters in the state of Maine in a contested primary against Janet Mills. And there were other opportunities for National Democrats to field competitive candidates against him. And so that's the tension right now.
4: Yeah, well, give me your gut assessment. You note correctly that Plattner has been accused of a lot of things in the past. He's acknowledged some wrongdoing. He's largely shrugged things off. His supporters have shrugged things off. Is there something about this allegation that is fundamentally different?
6: You know, as your colleague Elena mentioned, the fact that you do have an accusation of assault, I think, is an elevation of some of the previous claims that were made about Plattner. I think, you know, right now, if you're looking at this race, the fair assumption would be that it would be difficult for Plattner to continue, not just because of the loss of faith and support and the loss of infrastructural support from National Democrats, but also the fact that you've got people like the Maine Democratic Party and you have local voices starting to speak out against him. And then the question becomes, what does it look like for replacing Plattner on the ballot by next Monday and eventually by the end of the month of July?
4: Would you assume, if you're a professional, if you're in that campaign trying to think ahead, would you assume that Republicans are quite possibly waiting with further information to drop after July 13th, after it's too late to change candidates?
6: I think that would be fair to say, or even teasing out further information that's already in the public record. There's been a lot of public discourse about the things that he's posted online, some of the conversations he's had outside of his marriage, and of course, these really troubling accusations of assault. And what I would say is that whether it's new allegations or even digging deeper into allegations that are already on the public record, it's pretty clear that Republicans were going to make this fall campaign about Graham Plattner. That's the political problem for him. This should have been a referendum on Susan Collins if he wanted to have a real chance to win. The fact that it has become a referendum on Graham Plattner makes his path much, much less likely.
4: Does this underline a more fundamental challenge for Democrats? They're trying to figure out who they are, what they stand for, and what message can prevail, even against an unpopular president and an unpopular Republican Party in power. Some Democrats thought that this person, with all of his flaws, was the answer, and maybe now Democrats are left with nothing.
6: I think the challenge here is that there are a lot of Democrats who understand that the dynamics of their coalition are changing, what Donald Trump did to the political coalitions over the last decade has changed, and you might need different types of candidates to appeal to different coalitions of voters. And so this question of, well, candidates that don't come from central casting, candidates that frankly don't have perfect backgrounds, become maybe more, more interesting to the public. You've seen it in the Michigan Senate Democratic primary. You've seen it in some of these primaries all across the country, whether it's in New York or Colorado recently. And I think that's a question that is going to continue to be vetted out by Democrats in this cycle and the lead up to 2028.
4: Joel Payne, Democratic strategist who served as Deputy National Press Secretary for Senator Harry Reid. Thanks so much.
6: Thanks, Steve.
8: Ukrainian President Volodymyr Zelensky is heading to the NATO summit, where he is expected to press allies for air defense interceptors capable of destroying ballistic missiles. Zelensky says securing more missile defenses is his top priority. The urgency comes as Russia is launching more high-speed missiles at Ukraine's capital, which the Kremlin says is in retaliation for Ukrainian long-range strikes on Russian oil refineries. NPR's Joanna Kakissis reports from Kyiv on the latest Russian attack, which killed more than 20 people.
10: For the second time in less than a week, Russian missiles hit apartment buildings early Monday morning as people slept. A Russian missile crushed several apartments in a nine-story building in north-central Kyiv. Rescue workers use cranes to reach the rubble. A small crowd waits for news of missing loved ones. 61-year-old Irina Holovata says she cannot reach a dear childhood friend. She says, as soon as I heard the explosions, I started calling her. Holovata lives nearby and rushed here with her neighbor, Yelena Zavozina.
12: We don't know. Is she alive or no? Where is she? We cannot call.
10: She says she has a message for NATO leaders.
12: Please just stop this war. We don't want to die. We are innocent people, you know.
10: Vadim Litvishko and his family live in the destroyed building. They huddle under a tree.
13: Не знаю, що буде далі. Якщо будівлю визнають аварійною, нас...
10: I don't know what will happen next, he says. If our building is deemed unsafe, we might be homeless. His wife, Tatiana Stepanenko, hugs their 10-year-old son. Our children live in fear, she says. Here we are in the 21st century, the age of the internet and space travel, and we cannot lie down in our beds and sleep peacefully. Rescue workers find another body. They lower the stretcher, and a mother cries out. The body is her missing daughter. Joanna Kakissis, NPR News, Kyiv.
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7: Good Tuesday morning and welcome to GBH's Morning Edition. I'm Tori Bedford, in for Mark Herz. Thanks for being with us. Looking at local headlines this morning, Senators Ed Markey and Elizabeth Warren have pulled their support for Maine Senate candidate Graham Plattner following allegations that he sexually assaulted a woman in 2021. Sudbury will pay its former school superintendent Brad Kozier more than $150,000 as part of a separation agreement to end his contract 3 years early. The school committee has so far said little about the circumstances surrounding his departure. And Kowloon's Tiki Bar has fully opened at Revere Beach. The new spot comes as the original restaurant in Saugus prepares to move to a smaller location on Route 1. More local news in 10 minutes here on GBH.
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8: This is Morning Edition from NPR News. I'm Amy Martinez.
4: And I'm Steve Inskeep. President Trump had a busy day. Yesterday, he talked of his personal intervention to urge authorities to let an American play in the World Cup. Last night, as Team USA lost, the president did not post on Truth Social about the game at all, moving on to praise of his own speeches. Democrats accuse the president of missing what people care about, high prices. But can they do any better? New Jersey Governor Mikey Sherrill says she wants to get power bills under control. WNYC's Mike Hayes asked how much a governor can do.
1: 10 years ago, Catherine Hunt moved into a one-bedroom apartment in the Rossmore Senior Living Community in Monroe Township, New Jersey. At the time, Hunt says her electricity bill was manageable.
2: Oh, it was pretty low. It was right around $50 a month at the most.
19: What's it costing you now?
2: Well, the cost went up to close to $400.
1: $400 per month last winter. Living off of Social Security, there was no way Hunt could afford that. So she just turned off her heat. Then she'd layer up, throwing on a winter coat like she was going outside. Instead of welcoming family and friends into the apartment, she'd entertain them at a local restaurant.
20: Did you have to warn your visitors?
2: Yeah, I just told you, there's no heat in here, so you probably won't want to visit. It's really, but I'll meet you at Sal's.
1: In the last year, New Jerseyans on average paid about 22% more for electricity than they did the year before. That's an annual increase of close to $400 per household, according to data from MIT and the climate news site HeatMap. That's the highest spike in any state. Only Washington, D.C. has seen a bigger increase. Catherine Hunt's neighbors are definitely feeling that spike, like Sule Camino Greaves.
21: I live in a small house, 2 bedrooms and 1 bathroom, by myself, so I shower once a day, blah, blah, blah, $662.
1: And David Decker.
22: How's your electric bill?
23: What, my electric bill?
22: Yeah.
23: I try to give it to someone every month, yeah.
1: Why are costs going up so much in New Jersey? Well, it's several things at once. Rising inflation is contributing, and higher prices for natural gas. But more than anything,
24: the fundamental challenge is that we are experiencing tremendous growth in demand for electricity.
1: Abe Silverman is an energy research scholar at Johns Hopkins University. He says most of that increased demand is from data centers. There are already more than 80 data centers operating in New Jersey alone, and the state expects more to come online in the future. The regional grid operator says this major growth in demand is driving up prices. Silverman says ultimately, the only way to bring down prices is to build more power generation, including more wind and solar power.
24: We absolutely need to be thinking about how do we expand the pie. And at the same time we're expanding the pie, we need to think about who's paying for that.

0: added two more after halftime to pull away for the win. Columnist Christine Brennan with USA Today notes the U.S.'s poor performance followed President Trump asking the head of FIFA to review the red card issued to American striker Fallerin Balogun in the team's previous match.
1: We may never know exactly how much the previous 36 hours of disarray, controversy, confusion, Donald Trump's insertion into the field of play decision, we may never know exactly how big a deal it was for the U.S. team, but it clearly was there.
0: She was speaking to NPR's Morning Edition. Balogun was allowed to play in the loss to Belgium. Next up for the Belgians is Spain on Friday in California. This is NPR News.
2: Good Tuesday morning from the GBH newsroom in Boston. I'm Tori Bedford. Boston City councilors are sounding the alarm after a violent July 4th weekend. Two people were killed and 11 more were injured in five shootings across the city. At a press conference yesterday in Nubian Square, Councilor Brian Worrell said the gun violence was unacceptable.
3: What you see is many community members who love this neighborhood, who have families in this neighborhood, who have businesses in this neighborhood, who love this neighborhood deeply and are concerned. And we are all saying today, enough is enough.
2: Worrell was joined by Councilor Minyard Culpepper, who said the shootings show why it's important for the city to keep teens off the streets with its youth summer jobs program. Some changes are coming to certain roads in Connecticut. Starting today, that state is using cameras to automatically ticket anyone speeding through certain work zones. WSHU's Molly Ingram has more on Connecticut's Know the Zone program.
4: Drivers traveling more than 10 miles per hour over the speed limit in several work zones will now receive a warning or a $75 ticket. Going over 85 miles per hour gets you an automatic ticket, even if it's your first offense. The cameras are at locations across the state and can be moved based on where crews are working. The program's goal is to keep construction workers safe. There have been thousands of crashes and more than 10 deaths in CT work zones since 2021. For the New England News Collaborative, I'm Molly Ingram.
2: The beloved Tall Ships are making their way to Boston ahead of this week's Sail Boston Festival. Besides the tall ships on display, modern vessels will also be present in the harbor, including the Spanish aircraft carrier Juan Carlos that docked in the seaport yesterday. David Choate is Sail Boston's director of operations. He says one fun part of the festivities will be a sailing race off the Massachusetts coast featuring four of the iconic Five Sisters ships that took part in the Five Sisters Cup as part of America's 1976 bicentennial.
5: What's really exciting is that during the World Cup in soccer, we also have kind of a World Cup of sailing going on too on Thursday and Friday.
2: The opening ceremony for Sail Boston is scheduled for Friday. It's rainy and 66 degrees in Boston. 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
6: I'm Marjorie Egan. 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
8: It's Morning Edition from NPR News. 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
9: Nami Martinez.
10: And I'm Leila Fadil. Earlier this year, Defense Secretary Pete Hegseth invited Pastor Doug Wilson to give a sermon at the Pentagon.
11: First of all, thank you for being here.
12: Thank you.
11: Thank you for your leadership, for your mentorship.
10: Wilson was invited as part of Hegseth's monthly Christian worship service.
12: We are praying in the name of the Lord Jesus Christ. With his blood, he purchased all the nations of men. And Father, this includes our nation.
10: His appearance at the Pentagon was controversial. Wilson is a self-described Christian nationalist. He's called for repealing a woman's right to vote. He's defended slavery. He believes homosexuality should be a crime. Wilson also wants the U.S. to become a Christian theocracy, even though the Constitution prohibits the government from establishing a national religion. Those beliefs are extreme, and a few years ago, they were fringe. But today, Wilson's teachings are entering the mainstream, according to religion scholars. The most prominent member of his church network is the Defense Secretary, Pete Hegseth. That is why I recently sat down with Doug Wilson at his main church in Moscow, Idaho, where I started by asking him about that relationship.
9: I met him a few times at church, once in Tennessee and once or twice in D.C., and we've texted some, but not a lot.
10: Does he ever seek your advice or the advice of other pastors within your church network on policy matters?
9: Not to my knowledge, certainly not for me. There's an important distinction to be made. Mm-hmm. I think it is crucial for pastors, when it comes to situations like this, to stay in their lane. Let's say I've got thoughts on the Strait of Hormuz. I don't have security clearances. I wasn't elected to anything. So no, I want to stay in my lane and not do anything.
10: You said you don't support forever wars.
9: No, I don't.
10: Has this gone on too long?
9: Yep. Yeah. The bombing campaign was a short, brief war. I would have much preferred to have us just do that and get out. But it seemed like more of an entanglement than I think anybody in the MAGA right likes.
10: Have you communicated these concerns directly to the Secretary of Defense?
9: No, I've written about them, mm-hmm. You know, and he may have read them, but I've been very careful not to take my position as pastor and say, I've got a pipeline to the Secretary. Mm-hmm. Let me tell you what I think about these things. No.
10: Now, you've made it clear that you want a Christian theocracy.
9: Yes.
10: In this country. You've declared yourself a Christian nationalist. What would that look like in the United States?
9: It would look like fluffy clouds and unicorns, and everybody would be happy. What it would look like in practical terms. Mm-hmm. I would want basically the same constitutional framework that we have now. I love the U.S. Constitution. I think it's a work of theological genius. I like the federal system of subordinate states that have their own powers. I like the separation of powers at the federal level. The things would change. Some would be constitutional amendments. I'd want to see abortion outlawed everywhere. I'd want to see Obergefell overturned.
10: So no same-sex marriage, no abortion.
9: No same-sex marriage. I'd like the LGBTQ plus thing to go away at the legal level.
10: So there would be no legal protections for LGBTQ plus folks.
9: Correct. There would be no special carve-outs for them, right? I believe that LGBTQ plus people have the right to think what they think and say what they want to say.
10: But you would want to make it illegal for them to be in partnerships. You would want to restrict what they could do in their bedrooms.
9: Oh, you mean like sexual partnerships, like mm-hmm. marriage? Yeah, so I don't want legal recognition of those relationships.
10: What happens to non-Christians in a country that has long given equal rights and equal protections to all faiths and all? Right. What happens? Can they hold public office? Can they vote? Can they pray in public?
9: Probably the best illustration of this would be church bells, yes. Minarets, no.
10: Why?
9: Because the public space would belong to Christ. So church bells can occupy the public space, but a minaret is a loudspeaker, big call to prayer. Could Muslims pray to Allah? Yes. Could they gather together to pray to Allah? Yes.
10: But they should do it quietly and in their homes.
9: But they should recognize that they're in a Christian country. And consequently, they should defer to that. Now, the only way that that is ever going to happen is by means of persuasion, evangelism, mass conversion to Christianity. You can't just flip a switch and make this country as cosmopolitan and secular and diverse as it is, and just say, okay, everybody, we're going to do it the Christian way. That's not going to happen.
10: Could they serve in public office? Could they vote?
9: So if you had a Christian republic, mm-hmm. the Constitution would be Christian, and an office holder would have to vow to uphold the Constitution. So everybody who holds public office
10: would have to be Christian?
9: Would have to vow to uphold the Christian Constitution, yeah.
10: So technically they wouldn't be in public office.
9: Right, technically they would not be.
10: But could they vote?
9: Yes, probably. Yes.
10: Now, you've called for repealing women's right to vote, which is protected by the 19th Amendment.
9: Right.
10: Why?
9: Because it's a good idea.
13: A lot of women wouldn't think so.
9: A lot of women wouldn't agree, right. But I envision is a system we have practiced in our church here for four decades, and that is household voting. In our polity, in our church system, about 7% of the votes are cast by women because we have a number of women who are heads of their households.
13: So, for example, I'm a woman who's not married, who doesn't have children, and who is Muslim. So in a future Christian theocracy where the 19th Amendment is repealed, what is my role in public life? Do I get to vote? Do I get to run for office?
9: No, you wouldn't hold office because you couldn't vow to uphold the Christian Constitution. And whether you voted or not would have nothing to do with whether you were a woman or not. Whether you voted would be...
13: If I'm the head of my household.
9: If you were head of the household and Christian, you would vote.
13: And if I'm head of the household and not Christian?
9: Then that would depend probably on the state.
13: How do you actually get, though, to a Christian theocracy?
9: Yeah, the mechanism,
13: is it courts? Is it schools? Is it violence?
9: No, it's not violence. It is preaching the gospel, planting churches, starting classical Christian schools, working your tail off, basically.
13: But you would have to change portions of the Constitution to become a theocracy.
9: Actually, no.
13: I mean, a lot of constitutional scholars would disagree with you.
9: Yeah, I disagree with that.
13: With so many evangelicals in the administration that are connected to your church, do you feel in this moment that your religious worldview is closer to power than it's ever been? That your vision of what the U.S. should be is closer?
9: I think it'd be fairer to say that my vision, our vision of what the intersection of theology and politics should be, is closer to getting a hearing, which is very different than here are the levers of power. That's not where we are. In the last 5 years, we have gotten a much more significant hearing than we ever have before.
13: Doug Wilson, thank you so much for sitting down with us. We really appreciate it.
9: Happy to do it.
13: That was Pastor Doug Wilson. He spoke on video for the NPR series Newsmakers. The full conversation is on the NPR app and on YouTube. This is NPR News.
6: I'm Marjorie Egan. 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
2: From the GBH Newsroom, I'm Tori Bedford with Morning Edition. Rainy today with highs around 70. In just a moment, GBH meteorologist Dave Epstein will talk about the temperatures we've seen so far in July and how they compare to years past. There's a proposal on the Cape to tax mansions that are vacant most of the year to raise revenue for affordable housing programs. The petition was filed with the Barnstable County Assembly of Delegates by Daniel Gessen, a delegate from Falmouth. He says he got the idea from the so-called Taylor Swift tax passed last year in Rhode Island, where the singer owns a vacation home. The Assembly has yet to schedule a public hearing on the ordinance, which would require the approval of state lawmakers. This is GBH.
16: Here's your Growing Wisdom Minute for Tuesday, the 7th of July. I want to talk about the first 5 days of the month. Yesterday, of course, was cloudy and cooler than average. Today, also, with the rain, is going to be cooler than average. Then it's back to above average temperatures for the middle of the week. The first 5 days of this month, the average 84.2. That's the second hottest first 5 days of July. And up to this point, we've had the hottest meteorological summer to date. Now, of course, we still have plenty of summer to go meteorologically all of August, and we've got another 3+ weeks in July. Nevertheless, the beginning of this summer has been very hot and very dry. We'll see if the pattern continues. For GBH News, I'm Dave Epstein.
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5: 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Thanks for being with us. More rain today, highs around 70 degrees. Coming up after the news at 8, ahead of the NATO summit in Ankara, Turkey, the illusion of appeasing President Trump has vanished as Europe is being forced to take primary responsibility for its own defense. We'll bring you more on that, plus all the morning's news, right here on GBH 89.7 and online at gbhnews.org.
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6: From Marketplace, I'm Sabri Benishore, in for Kimberly Adams. President Trump rang Wall Street's opening bell yesterday from the Oval Office.
8: So ring the bell, Mr. President.
6: This was to mark the launch of the Trump Accounts program, basically retirement savings accounts for kids. Children born between 2025 and 2028 can get $1,000 from the Treasury Department to kick things off. President Trump also took the opportunity to link his presidency to the stock market. He pointed to dozens of record-breaking highs under his tenure. Bradley Saunders is here to talk about that. He is North America economist at Capital Economics. Bradley, welcome.
9: Thanks for having me on.
6: So President Trump wants some credit for the stock market's performance. Can you remind us overall how stocks have been doing since he came into office?
9: Well, they've been doing very well, certainly. But the extent to which we can attribute that to Trump's policymaking is dubious. He has ultimately inherited an AI boom, which happened to start quite soon before he was reelected. And then you can see that then if you look at the breakdown in the performance of stocks, where so much of the gains have come from these IT firms, these so-called hyperscalers or Magnificent Seven or however you want to refer to them. And so I think quite little has then come from Trump's policymaking. In fact, I suppose at points you could argue, in fact, that Trump's policymaking has, you know, been reductive for equity performance. Things like tariffs, which have then slowed the pace at which the Fed is able to lower interest rates, or cutting immigration and raising deportations, and, you know, reducing the extent to which the economy can grow. I think these are things which actually are net negative for stock performance typically.
6: How much effect can presidents in general have on stock markets?
9: Well, it's difficult to say. Federal policymaking can be beneficial, in particular industrial policy. So if you look at, for instance, when President Biden was in office, he put in a series of subsidies and tax breaks to promote high-tech manufacturing, and that helped. Like the CHIPS Act, for instance, you know, subsidizing semiconductor manufacturing, that's beneficial. The extent to which that feeds through to equity performance, though, is complicated. I think on the macro side tends to be how the Fed sets interest rates. And that's something, you know, whether President Trump likes it or not, the White House doesn't really have much control over.
6: Bradley Saunders, North America economist at Capital Economics. Thank you so much, as always.
9: Thanks for having me again.
6: All right, let's do the numbers. Dow futures are up 149 points. That's 0.3%. S&P futures are down 0.2%. NASDAQ futures are down 1.1%. The yield on the 10-year Treasury is rising. It's at 4.50%.
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6: The Trump administration wants to end a policy allowing certain Haitian and Syrian immigrants to stay in the U.S. This is a program for people fleeing natural disasters or social unrest. It's called temporary protected status. A couple of weeks ago, the Supreme Court ruled the administration does, in fact, have the power to end it. And that means something like 356,000 people, and potentially many more, could soon face detention and deportation. Thing is, you don't remove that many people from the labor market without economic consequences. Zeke Hernandez is here to talk about it. He's a professor at the University of Pennsylvania's Wharton School and has researched this. Welcome.
0: Thanks for having me again.
6: So this case was specifically about immigrants on temporary protected status from Haiti and Syria, but a lot of experts believe this ruling is likely to extend to 1.3 million people who are currently on temporary protected status from as many as 17 countries. Do you think that? Is that what you expect?
0: Yeah, that seems to be the case, or at least the pretext that the administration is trying to use. So I think we should assume that the intent is to affect a lot more people.
6: Already then, basically, you know, a magic wand has been waved and 356,000 people are no longer allowed to legally participate in the economy. If that becomes 1.3 million people, what does this all mean for the economy?
0: Yeah, however you look at it, it's not good for the economy. And that's an empirical statement. Several economists, including myself, have tried to calculate what the effect would be. I was part of a group of economists that signed an amicus brief on the case for Venezuelans and Haitians specifically. And we estimated, you know, billions of dollars in lost GDP, hundreds of thousands of lost jobs. And that's not the jobs lost because these people cannot legally work. We're talking about jobs that these people help create for other Americans because they're consumers, because they pay taxes, because they often start businesses of their own. And so this is bad for Americans, not just for the people that are the targets.
6: One argument you will hear some Americans make, the Trump administration will make, is that these people are not contributing to the economy. They're siphoning off resources from it, and that ending their permission to be here will open up jobs for Americans, push up wages. What are your thoughts?
0: It's exactly the opposite. Again, we've seen this very clearly. I mean, the most famous anecdote would be Springfield, Ohio, right? And all the economic gains that have come to that place. It's not a coincidence that Governor Mike DeWine, a Republican, at some risk to his political career and his own party, has been very outspoken about the economic benefits that these Haitians have brought. One way that I often like to think about this is in terms of the five fingers of my hand, right? And each finger representing one of five key economic benefits that immigrants bring. Number one, investment. Immigrants bring more investment in the form of new businesses they create and investment that they attract because they grow the economy. They bring talent that fills necessary jobs. They consume, they pay taxes. And of course, many of them innovate, bring new products and technologies that benefit everybody.
6: Zeke Hernandez at the University of Pennsylvania's Wharton School. Zeke, thank you so much.
0: Thanks. It's been a pleasure.
6: In New York, I'm Sabri Benishore with the Marketplace Morning Report. 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
5: NATO leaders plan to unveil tens of billions in arms deals for Europe before joining President Trump at the summit today. Good morning, it's Tuesday, July 7th. I'm Tori Bedford. This is GBH's Morning Edition. After a slate of violent shootings in Boston over the 4th of July weekend, community members and leaders are demanding more effort towards violence prevention.
12: And we are all saying today, enough is enough.
5: And the U.S. men's team had a disappointing loss at the World Cup last night, but local fans say the team's journey and the tournament's presence in America has been inspiring.
13: I feel like the States has very much needed it. It's like it brought a lot of joy.
5: Highs in the 70s today with showers and fog. The Red Sox kicking off a series with the White Sox tonight in Chicago. It's 8:01.
14: Live from NPR News in Washington, I'm Louise Schiavone. A new allegation of sexual assault reported Monday in Politico has shaken the campaign of the main Democrat seeking to unseat Republican Senator Susan Collins. Graham Plattner is denying accusations of sexual assault by a woman that he had dated. Plattner has issued a social media video saying he's considering the best next step. NPR's Elena Moore has details.
15: Almost instantly after Politico's story published, we started to see a steady drumbeat of calls for Plattner to end his bid for Senate. That included calls from high-profile Democrats, most notably Senate Minority Leader Chuck Schumer, who said that the Senate Democrats' campaign arm wouldn't spend in the main race if Plattner remains on the ballot.
14: NPR's Elena Moore. Two explosions rocked Syria's capital, Damascus, this morning, injuring 18 people, including four police officers, according to Syrian officials. The bombs went off near the hotel where French President Emmanuel Macron held morning meetings on his official visit to Syria, the first by a European Union leader since the fall of the Assad dictatorship. NPR's Carrie Kahn reports.
16: Syria's Ministry of Interior says the bombs exploded outside the security perimeter set up for Macron's visit and that, quote, the official visit program was able to continue as planned. State media later showed images of Syria's President Ahmad al-Shara greeting Macron at the official residence in Damascus. Nadia Ramo, a human rights advocate, saw the blasts. She says she was scared and is sad this violence is happening.
17: At first, I didn't know what was that, and I was afraid that it might occur again. I ran and hid in a small bookshop.
16: Last week, a bomb exploded inside a packed Damascus cafe, killing at least six people and injuring nearly two dozen. Carrie Kahn, NPR News.
14: The U.S. has been eliminated from the World Cup. The Americans crushed by Belgium 4-1. Steve Futterman reports the controversy allowing the U.S.'s top scorer, Flo Balogun, to play hung over the match.
18: If there was controversy off the pitch, on the pitch, there was no controversy at all as Belgium ended the U.S.'s World Cup hopes. Flo Balogun, who initially wasn't supposed to play, then was, did in fact start the match but failed to score. Afterwards, Belgium fans like Heinrich van de Velde were happy.
19: Was the victory sweeter because of the controversy?
20: I really don't care. We won, fair and square.
18: Some American fans, though, like Ruben Arias, said they wished President Trump had not placed a phone call to the head of FIFA about the Balogun situation.
21: It was a stain. I think the fact that the politics got involved, you know, marred the situation.
18: While the U.S. is out, Belgium next plays Spain. For NPR News, I'm Steve Futterman at the World Cup in Seattle.
14: This is NPR.
5: Good Tuesday morning from the GBH Newsroom in Boston. I'm Tori Bedford. More than 4,000 nurses at Brigham and Women's Hospital are expected to strike for one day tomorrow unless new labor agreements are reached. Final bargaining sessions were held last week without any progress, with members of the Massachusetts Nurses Association citing wages and healthcare contributions as their main sticking points. Brigham and Women's nurse Michael Shuley says negotiators representing hospital management have been proposing a 0% wage increase.
1: Meanwhile, we're at the front line saving lives, and there are pencil pushers who say that you guys are doing just fine the way you are. Meanwhile, the cost of health insurance has gone up, which that's something else that we're really fighting for.
5: More than 400 Mass General Brigham home care clinicians are also expected to strike for 7 days, starting tomorrow. The hospital system says they take the move to go on strike seriously, and they're ready to keep providing care to patients. The city of Fall River is preparing for former Mayor Jaisal Correa's release from federal custody later this week. Correa served more than 4 years in prison on public corruption charges. Fall River City Councilor Christopher Peckham says now that his sentence is over, he wishes Correa the best.
4: I think he did have a very good vision. He had goals that he wanted to meet here that would have made this city a better place, in my opinion. He was young and made some bad decisions and hung around the wrong people, and I think that's what ultimately caught up with him.
5: Correa was the youngest mayor Fall River voters had ever elected when he won his race back in 2015 at just 23 years old. 3 years later, federal prosecutors accused him of stealing investments in an app that he'd created and taking bribes from marijuana companies looking to do business in Fall River. The U.S. men's national team ended its run in the World Cup after the squad got pummeled 4-1 last night in Seattle. And while America's soccer dreams may be done for now, the team's journey still had an impact on fans. Tyler McNally brought an American flag to a watch party at Time Out Market near Fenway Park. He says the team and the cup united the country.
22: It's showing that even within the times that we're going through, a little bit of tribulation, we're still America, we're still here, we're still united when it comes to our sports.
5: The U.S. may be out, but the World Cup continues on. Argentina takes on Egypt today at noon, followed by Colombia, Switzerland at 4. The Red Sox are in Chicago tonight for a series with the White Sox. First pitch at 7:40 p.m. Cloudy and foggy today. GBH meteorologist Dave Epstein has your full forecast.
23: The hope for today was that there was going to be some significant rainfall. Unfortunately, I think the reality is it's just scattered showers. We will end up with some rain, and there'll be puddles out there. There could even be downpours over southeastern Massachusetts. But in terms of a widespread, real beneficial rainfall, it's not going to happen. We're up near 70 degrees today with a gusty wind off the water at times. Overnight tonight, everything comes to an end. Temperatures down in the upper 50s. On Wednesday, clouds give way to sunshine. We're up near 80. Thursday, mostly sunny skies, 85 to 90. Friday, mostly sunny skies, 85 to 90. A late day thunderstorm. For GBH News, I'm Dave Epstein.
5: It's 65 degrees and raining here in Brighton. 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
25: 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I'm Steve Inskeep in Washington, D.C.
26: And I'm A. Martinez in Culver City, California. NATO leaders are meeting in Ankara today. European allies are looking to show President Trump that they are making good on pledges from a year ago. They promise to shoulder more of the responsibility for their own defense. Terry Schultz explains it's a mission made more urgent by the fact that the United States is scaling back the military resources it is willing to commit to Europe's security.
27: As NATO leaders headed to their summit in Turkey, China test-fired a long-range ballistic missile and Russia intensified its constant pounding of Ukraine. But in Ankara, those issues will take a back seat to trying to prevent what many countries feel is a bigger threat to the alliance, the potential for abrupt U.S. disengagement. There's uncertainty about how things will play out with President Trump in Ankara, explains Armita Van Rij with the Center for European Reform think tank, which leaves less room to address more difficult issues that could prove divisive.
0: The ambition is to get through essentially 24 hours without any major public display of disagreement between the allies. And if that happens, then that will be considered a successful summit, which, given the external security environment and the threats that the Euro-Atlantic area faces, is an incredibly low bar.
27: To keep President Trump bullish on NATO for the short time he's on the ground, Secretary General Mark Rutte will attempt to counteract Trump's lingering anger at Europe's lack of enthusiasm for his war on Iran.
2: We are now creating an alliance which is sustainable, where the U.S. knows it is a fair deal.
27: Rutte's plan of action, continuing to praise Trump for getting NATO members to agree last year to spend 5% of their GDP on defense, and proving that they're spending this money now on making themselves more self-sufficient.
2: We are spending the same as they are, taking more responsibility for the conventional defense of Europe, stronger Europe, stronger NATO.
27: The process is referred to as burden shifting, and there's been less coordination of it than Europeans would like. The U.S. informed allies in May that it would sharply curtail the military resources NATO can rely on in its plans for responding to a potential attack. And U.S. Defense Secretary Pete Hegseth warned last month that the U.S. had begun a six-month review of where it should maintain its troops and equipment in Europe. He said decisions would be determined in part by how much allies spend on defense and how they responded to U.S. expectations for help on Iran. Armita Van Rij says Europe must move faster than it has been to avoid dangerous security gaps.
0: Europe needs to quite seriously think about their way of war, how they're going to bring mass to a conflict, how they're going to use technology, how they're going to learn lessons from Ukraine in terms of developing really quick innovation cycles.
27: Perhaps about communication, too, suggests the George W. Bush Institute's Elizabeth Kennedy Trudeau, a former U.S. diplomat who spent years working at NATO. She says the alliance should be open about its differences.
3: Constructive disagreement produces better policy. Allies bring different regional perspectives. They bring different military capabilities and domestic political constraints. You know, testing assumptions through debate leads to stronger and more durable decisions.
27: That process has already produced the draft of the summit's final declaration, which has received tentative approval from all 32 countries and just awaits a green light from leaders. As low a bar as it may be, given that NATO was founded on this principle, Europeans will nonetheless be relieved to see Donald Trump agree to, quote, an ironclad commitment to our collective defense. For NPR News, I'm Terry Schultz in Brussels.
6: Now, the host of this NATO meeting, Turkey's President Erdogan, is a big personality who is hosting a big American personality. David Satterfield knows them both. He served as U.S. Ambassador to Turkey under President Trump and also under President Biden. Ambassador, welcome.
7: Delighted to be with you.
6: What does Erdogan want out of this meeting?
7: What Erdogan wants is what Erdogan always wants, which is authenticity, legitimization, and a spotlight. And this summit and its setup will give him all three.
6: Would you help explain for people who don't follow this every day what Turkey's historic role in NATO has been? They're a longtime member, right?
7: They are indeed, and they are the second largest ground force in NATO. They are extraordinarily competent and have taken on many NATO missions, which other NATO states either have been unable or unwilling to do. That's sort of point one. Point two is Turkey's geography. It is in a critical place on the map, and it provides critical access and presence for NATO vis-a-vis Russia and other threats.
6: Has Turkey become a less comfortable fit for NATO as it has become a less democratic state in recent years?
7: Well, here you have a dilemma. Turkey is very much a comfortable military, security, alliance contributor fit, but it is not a full-blown democracy as it once was. It's best described as perhaps a competitive authoritarian state where institutions of democracy still exist, but there has been critical weakening of political processes and above all the judicial process within Turkey. So that does make it uncomfortable.
6: When you say a weakening of the judicial process, you mean that Erdogan can have his opponents jailed, I think.
7: The judiciary in Turkey is a tool of the executive. It is not independent in any meaningful sense when it comes to political issues. And President Erdogan has shown greater confidence over the course of the past year in going beyond unleveling the playing field for democratic competition to actually shaping the character of the Turkish opposition in a way that makes it basically unable to compete with him.
6: What do you mean by that?
7: He has jailed the leading opposition candidate. He has jailed many of the municipality leaders, both in Istanbul and other major cities, who come from the opposition party, clearly in order to prepare for another electoral campaign, if he can get the constitution amended, which would permit him to run with support from these big cities. He's done something else as well, though. He has ousted the head of the opposition party on charges of a fraud in the internal party electoral system and installed the predecessor to that individual, who is not likely to pose a serious challenge to Erdogan.
6: So he's not only picking the leaders of his party, he's picking the opponent that he wants.
7: That is exactly right. Quite unprecedented in Turkey, but a sign of Erdogan's confidence that he can do it.
6: Do NATO allies just have to smile and be nice about this because it's an important ally?
7: Look, the NATO allies have to make a very difficult, pragmatic decision here. Turkey is an invaluable, critical NATO security partner, both by position and by contribution. But its democratic processes are deeply weakened, deeply affected. There's got to be a balance struck. And very frankly, given the challenge from Putin, that balance is going to go on the side of the military security contributions and value of Turkey rather than insisting upon democratic principles being restored.
6: Now, I would imagine a good deal of the conversation of the NATO allies is going to have to do with one country to the east of their host country, Iran.
7: Absolutely. Every attending state and the alliance as a whole is going to want to hear from the president what his plans are with respect to the Strait of Hormuz. Because what happens there, whether the strait truly reopens on the basis of the status quo ante February 28th, that means no tolls, no service charges, no collection of money, or on some other basis, is a critical concern to every single state there, as it is to the United States.
6: Do you think that the European allies have confidence that the United States knows what it's doing at this point?
7: I do not believe the European states or NATO member states have any, quote, confidence, close quote, in any actions that might be taken by the United States at this point, particularly with respect to the Strait.
6: Do they have a better idea?
7: No, they don't. They will want to hear from the president what is he prepared to accept, if he in fact knows.
6: David Satterfield was the U.S. ambassador to Turkey under the first Trump administration and the Biden administration. Ambassador, thanks so much.
7: Thank you.
26: The State Department is issuing passports commemorating America's 250th birthday. The first page has a picture of President Trump. Americans can only get them in person at the passport office in Washington, D.C. You need an appointment, and they are only available for a limited time, as NPR's Michelle Kellerman reports.
8: John Hall has been on hold for hours to try to get inside the door of the Washington Passport Agency to apply for a passport with Trump's image in it.
9: And there's only, 30,000 of these going to be given out? It's a commemorative thing to have.
8: He drove all the way from Alabama in his bright red Hyundai.
9: I'm a big Trump supporter, as you can see on the back. It's got 47, my president.
8: And on the front of the car, it says MAGA Red. But while he desperately tries to get one of these passports, Kim Zaninovich walks out with one, depressed to see Trump's face on the first page.
10: It's an angry look. He's standing in front of the Declaration of Independence, which is something that he clearly doesn't stand for. You know, I think it's very interesting that here we are, the 250th anniversary of this country, and the grievances that were written against King George are the same grievances, for the most part, that could be written against him right now. And it's embarrassing.
8: She's traveling this week and just happened to have an emergency appointment on the day the State Department began issuing these passports. Zaninovich says she didn't have a choice to opt out. Ariel Barras says he did have a choice and opted in.
11: I know Trump's signature is on it, but, you know, it's still a special passport, 250. I came here for the fireworks. It was very nice. You know, why not? Celebrating 250 for the U.S.
12: Your call is important to us. All representatives are still busy.
9: Good to know the call's important to us.
8: Alabama resident John Hall did finally get through to someone who gave him an appointment, but not until next week. Michelle Kellerman, NPR News, the State Department.

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7: What would you risk to defend democracy? 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
8: This is GBH 89.7, coming up on Marketplace Tech. We'll take a look at how San Francisco's housing market is soaring high amid an AI cash flow. 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
1: This job seriously. With their combined efforts, they help restore natural habitats that were taken over by kudzu.
2: They're environmentally friendly, they're effective on tough terrain, so like you couldn't get a machine up here even if you tried, right? I can throw goats up here and they can clear out this whole area.
1: Kudzu is an invasive plant from Asia that thrives in the humidity of the South. Unchecked, it creates thick green blankets over trees and shrubs that suffocate what's below. Goat grazing services can be more effective in taking out kudzu than herbicides and machinery.
3: We often say that they are their own best billboard.
1: Aaron Steele is the founder of Goats on the Go, a network of more than 70 affiliates nationwide.
3: Because it's hard to ignore goats out of context, you know, at a public park, on a golf course, at a school.
1: And he says they're not just good to fight kudzu in the South.
3: We're also seeing a tremendous amount of growth in the more arid West, where goats are primarily used to remove the vegetative fuel that could serve as fuel for a wildfire.
1: In a Knoxville backyard, Jake Ramsey points to a section of grass that was once covered in kudzu.
4: So you can see that we've knocked it back quite a bit.
5: Yeah. Wow. Okay. That's a lot.
4: Mm-hmm.
1: He's the owner of Knox Goats, which has been renting goats since 2018.
4: Before, when I first started, we were happy to get a kudzu job. You know, it's like people didn't really believe the process. But now, I mean, people are starting to see it.
1: So, if you come across some goats mingling about, they may be helping free native plants from the invasive kudzu, one hoof at a time. For NPR News, I'm Jackie Sieber in Knoxville.
6: 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The Natural Resources Conservation Service has been around since the Dust Bowl era of the 1930s. So how are staff cuts affecting America's farmers? 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
12: Live from NPR News in Washington, I'm Dave Mattingly. NATO's defense spending and Russia's war with Ukraine are expected to be among the major issues at this week's NATO summit in Turkey. President Trump arrived in Ankara last hour. The 2 days of talks follow the latest large-scale Russian attacks on Ukraine's capital. More than 20 people were killed in Kyiv yesterday. Ukraine responded overnight by launching hundreds of drones at Russia. NPR's Charles Maines in Moscow says Russian President Vladimir Putin is facing internal pressure to end the fighting.
13: Putin is clearly under pressure by some in his government, by his economic team, and increasingly the public, to bring this war to a close or at least sell a victory to the public, even if it falls short of stated objectives. The problem here is there's another faction, the nationalists, who want him to bring this war to an end through victory, through escalation, through hitting Ukraine harder, and through threatening Europe and NATO more directly. And if anything, these latest attacks on Kyiv suggest President Putin might just be listening to them.
12: The office of Emmanuel Macron says the French president's motorcade had already left the Four Seasons Hotel in Syria's capital today when two explosions went off nearby. At least 18 people were hurt. Macron is in Damascus for talks with Syria's president at the presidential palace. Macron says France wants to

0: help Syria rebuild its economy. 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
1: Good morning from the GBH newsroom in Boston. I'm Tori Bedford. Boston city councilors and community leaders are pledging to keep the city focused on violence prevention after the city saw five shootings over the weekend that left two dead and 11 injured. Steve Wilson, who works at the nonprofit Ella J. Baker House, says the shootings are a call to action.
2: We keep saying things and we keep hearing these things. This is the safest city in America. Right now, it doesn't feel like the safest city in America. Right now, to the people that look like me, it doesn't feel like the safest city in America.
1: Council members say they'll continue to support Boston's community policing model as an effective strategy for combating summer violence. And the Sail Boston Festival is kicking off this week with tall ships and other vessels from all over the world filling Boston Harbor. Festival organizers and city leaders held an event previewing the festival yesterday. Dusty Rhodes is Sail Boston's executive director. She says ships are already coming in.
3: A ship came in just this morning from Spain, a very beautiful Juan Carlos, a spectacular ship berthed down at Black Falcon in the state of Maine. Maritime vessel came in this morning, and in a day or two we'll have Patriot State come in from Massachusetts Maritime Academy. So the momentum is building.
1: Sail Boston's opening ceremony is set for Friday ahead of Saturday's Grand Parade of Sail. As with the rest of this summer's major events, officials are urging those who want to see the ships to use public transit. And a Cape Cod official is putting forward the idea of taxing large estates that stay vacant most of the year. The so-called Taylor Swift tax was passed last year in Rhode Island and adds a fee on homes worth more than $1 million, including Swift's $30 million estate in Westerly. Barnstable County Assembly Delegate Daniel Gessen of Falmouth says he was inspired by the idea and has the petition before his board.
4: The home rule petition would put a surcharge on second homes, non-owner occupied homes on Cape Cod in order to provide mortgage assistance for year-round residents. The home rule petition is in its nascent stage.
1: The assembly has yet to hold a public hearing on the proposal. It would require the approval of the state legislature to become law. Showers and fog today, highs in the low 70s dropping down into the 60s tonight. Things should clear up a little more by tomorrow with sun and a few clouds, highs in the high 70s. Right now it's 66 degrees in Boston. I'm Tori Bedford. 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
6: It's Morning Edition from NPR News. I'm Steve Inskeep in Washington, D.C.
7: And I'm Amy Martinez in Culver City, California. The U.S. men's national soccer team's World Cup is over.
6: Wasn't even close. The Americans lost to Belgium 4-1 in the round of 16, ending a run that inspired a new generation of fans and filled stadiums for the rare World Cup here at home. Right before the end, they also became the center of controversy.
7: NPR sports correspondent Becky Sullivan was at the game in Seattle. Becky, a big, broad question here, but what happened?
8: Boy, ain't that the question to ask me, eh? I mean, geez, so much had been made of this past four-year cycle for the U.S. men. They had this promising young team back in 22. You might remember that should have had these past 4 years to improve and mature. They had all these guys who were getting experience on top-flight clubs in Europe. They had the name-brand coach, Mauricio Pochettino. They had the home field advantages you mentioned, and yet somehow all of that amounted to just another exit at exactly the same stage as their previous three World Cup appearances, a loss in the round of 16, and for the third time in a row at the hands of a European opponent. And obviously, you know, watching this game last night, Belgium was just quite clearly the better team. They took advantage of all these countless U.S. turnovers, defensive mistakes. They just won easily.
7: All right, so that's the game, Becky. Let's talk about the red card, the Folarin Balogun red card, and whether he should have been on the pitch or not. If you're Team USA, maybe you think, oh, it was too harsh of a call. He should have been right where he was playing with us. And then if you're Belgium, you're thinking, well, wait a second. It's the world against us, and maybe that inspired them. I mean, what do you think factored into the way we saw that play out?
8: All I'll say, A, is that it's just not every day that FIFA decides to delay the suspension, the automatic suspension of one game for a player who gets a red card. It's certainly not every day that the president of the United States decides to make a phone call to the head of FIFA to ask for a review of said red card, as President Trump did last week. I mean, this was just quite the hubbub around this game that had blown up over the past couple days. The U.S. players, they said afterward that they hadn't let this whole thing get to them, that they weren't affected by all the noise. But the vibe shift, I thought, around the U.S. team was profound. There was so much excitement, you might remember, about them before all of this. But then this weekend came this FIFA decision to allow Balogun to play despite the red card. That was already so unusual, so unexpected. Then, of course, the news about Trump calling Gianni Infantino, the president of FIFA, directly to ask for this review. And I think for many U.S. fans, at least, the whole thing suddenly carried with it a bit of a stench, even if the red card had, as you say, felt bogus to begin with. But I think for me, it was hard to wonder if, you know, all of the above had gotten to the team, and certainly Belgium was energized by it. It really just kind of turned the whole script on its head.
7: And now if you're Team USA, or you're wondering, well, how good are we, really? I mean, I guess we're back at square one.
8: I think that's exactly right. I mean, I don't see how they escape feeling like they have ended this exactly in the same place they started from. And I think, too, it's tough to compare them with another host country in this tournament, Mexico, who had their own round of 16 loss in these last few days, fought tooth and nail till the end in this battle with England in this game. And it's just, by contrast, the Americans just didn't really have any fight at all in this game. And so what's next for them? It's hard to say. Their coach, Pochettino, has been tight-lipped about whether he plans to leave or stay. I think nobody would really be surprised if he left. And boy, it's just a really long 4-year wait until the next World Cup for these guys.
7: NPR's Becky Sullivan in Seattle. Becky, thanks.
8: You're welcome.
7: Christine Brennan has been following all of this. She's a sports columnist for USA Today. Christine, so I think you and I have both been in ballparks, arenas, or stadiums where if there's an outside controversy, then if it's on the minds of the people inside the arena, it's going to be on the field with them as well. So how much do you think what happened with President Trump and FIFA was on the minds of the players?
9: The best way to describe the ugly, sloppy, unfocused play that Becky was describing and that what we all watched in the game last evening is to say something changed. Something wasn't right with this team. Now, we may never know exactly how much the previous 36 hours of disarray, controversy, confusion, Donald Trump's insertion into the field of play decision, we may never know exactly how big a deal it was for the U.S. team, but it clearly was there. And as Becky said, the vibes shifted and changed. And we do know this, Belgium, we know they were not happy, they filed an appeal, they lost that appeal to have Balogun removed from the game. Yeah. So, of course, he played. But the Red Devils, their social media account, right after the game, had a very interesting post, and it was just two words: overturn this. So wow. It meant a lot to them, and how could it not mean a lot to the U.S. team as well?
7: They're good, and they played with a fire, like it's us against the world yesterday. Yeah. So let's talk about President Trump's decision to call FIFA. Here's him explaining that yesterday at the White House.
10: I didn't think it was a foul. I thought it was two great athletes that crashed into each other and got entangled. That was not a guy punching somebody in the face or anything that, you know, would be different. And I think it's a terrible, if they wouldn't allow, you know, a top player, maybe the best, maybe among the best players on the team to play, I think it would have had a big stain.
7: It's hard to believe, Christine, to me, that FIFA would have reviewed this if they hadn't gotten that call from President Trump.
9: That's what I believe as well. And some of the reporting I've been doing, it's hard. It's hard to get the answers. And as a journalist, I, of course, will say what I know and say what I don't know. We're not sure. But it is, absolutely. This was over. We had asked, and it asked, answered, no, you cannot change that. He will not play in the next game. That's the story for what, 2 or 3 days. And then boom, Donald Trump makes a phone call. Obviously long friendship now, both of them currying favor with the other, Gianni Infantino, president of FIFA, Donald Trump, president of the United States, the peace prize that was made up to give to Donald Trump. All of this leads to a phone call that, hey, buddy, you know, do this for us. Again, we may never know the exact answer, But clearly, that was a huge event. And so, well, I've never, in all my years covering international sports and the Olympics going back to the mid-80s, I have never covered a story in which a head of state actually inserted him or herself into the field of play.
7: There's about 30 seconds left, Christine. I mean, so what if someone says, well, what's the big deal? It's a sports event. I mean, who cares?
9: Well, there is that. It is an escape. And so let them let that. But my answer back would be, let's look ahead 2 years. Donald Trump will still be president when the Los Angeles Olympics begin in 2 years. If he doesn't like a decision in gymnastics controversy, he asks the Gymnastics Federation to change that. Doesn't like someone disqualified in swimming or track and field. The slippery slope here, the can of worms that has been opened, is something now that you really can't close. And we'll see what happens next.
7: Christine Brennan, sports columnist for USA Today. Christine, as always, thanks.
9: Thank you, A.
7: This is NPR News.
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1: 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I'm Tori Bedford with Morning Edition. Another rainy day. Meteorologist Dave Epstein has your forecast for the week.
14: Showers and possibly a thunderstorm over southeastern Massachusetts for today. It's going to be cool, up around 70 degrees. Rainfall amounts will be paltry, especially around Metro West and Greater Boston, although there could be a few downpours which give you a little more. Not much to alleviate the drought, however. Overnight tonight, everything comes to an end. Temperatures in the upper 50s. On Wednesday, clouds give way to sunshine up near 80, and we're in the 85 to 90 degree range for Thursday and Friday. The only difference with Friday is there might be an evening thunderstorm. Lots of sunshine. 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
1: Celtics president Brad Stevens addressed the media for the first time yesterday since trading star player Jaylen Brown to the Philadelphia 76ers. He said the decision to trade was a difficult one.
15: We're not up here to defend ourselves in this decision. That is going to certainly be scrutinized. We're okay with that. But we're more so dealing with the emotions of, you know, Jaylen not being here, just like you are.
1: Stevens was asked about Brown's claims that he wasn't shown much respect during the process leading up to his trade.
15: If he feels that way, then, you know, I'm sorry about that. I am.
1: Stevens was then asked if the trade would make the Celtics better this season. He says, we'll find out. Coming up on Marketplace Tech, as AI businesses take over San Francisco, we'll look at the impact the industry is having on the city's housing market. And in the news at 7, nurses at Brigham and Women's Hospital are planning to go on a one-day strike tomorrow. More news just ahead on GBH's Morning Edition.
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0: 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I'm Megan McCarty-Carino.
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0: Both OpenAI and Anthropic are planning to go public at valuations around $1 trillion each. But even before these mega IPOs send a tsunami of new liquidity through their home city, San Francisco, signs of growing AI wealth aren't hard to find. And no sign is blinking brighter than the real estate market. San Francisco has the highest and the fastest rising home prices in the country, according to data from Redfin. Recently, a turnkey restored Edwardian home hit the market for just under $3 million, right outside the neighborhood known as Cerebral Valley for its concentration of AI workers.
2: We've got this beautiful viola marble fluted backsplash.
0: Realtors Crystal Pollack and Kelly Bennett show me some of the home's unique selling points. There's a motorized stairway to the attic that folds into the ceiling.
3: Two-car parking,
2: which is also a rarity.
0: But perhaps the most distinctive thing about this listing is one of the forms of payment accepted, shares in OpenAI or Anthropic.
2: We have had at our open houses a lot of folks come in and be like, oh my gosh, I wish this was 6 months from now. And so when they were talking about it, the seller said, well, yeah, I would just take their stock for it.
0: AI equity has literally become the currency of the market. Some shareholders have been able to cash out stock before the IPOs by selling to new investors. It's driving a frenzy of bidding wars.
4: There's a mansion deficit. That was the term I coined.
0: Yeah, he said mansion deficit. Luxury real estate advisor Alexander Lurie, who also happens to be the mayor's brother, shows me around one of these rarities on a hilltop stretch known as Billionaire's Row.
4: So we're looking at the whole span of the bay, the mouth of the bay, the Golden Gate Bridge to Alcatraz.
0: It's a $20 million view. Lurie says he knows of about 50 buyers shopping at that price. Typically, fewer than 10 such properties go up for sale in the city in an entire year. So people are offering many millions of dollars above asking price or making generous deals before a house ever gets listed publicly.
4: We are in unprecedented times because of the access to liquidity, the access to wealth.
0: San Francisco is the perpetual gold rush town. The mansions of Billionaire's Row were built with the fortunes of mining and railroads before they were claimed by the barons of silicon and software. Ted Egan, the city's chief economist, has seen his share of booms in his two decades in San Francisco.
5: But nothing on this scale.
0: The amounts invested in AI companies are orders of magnitude bigger than in previous tech waves, but the wealth is accruing to a small group as the rest of the industry contracts. Egan says the city lost about 40,000 jobs in the last 3 years, mostly in tech.
5: It's really a tug of war between something that's in decline and something that's growing rapidly.
0: Luxury home prices are rising the fastest, but housing costs are going up across the board, and they're probably only going to get higher once the AI companies go public. I'm Megan McCarty-Carino, and that's Marketplace Tech. This is APM.
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3: 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You're listening to GBH's Morning Edition. Thanks for being with us. More rain today, highs around 70 degrees. Coming up after the news at 9, Graham Plattner is facing growing pressure to end his campaign for U.S. Senate in Maine after Politico reported an allegation of sexual assault. Plattner has denied the claim. We'll bring you more on that, plus all the morning's news, right here on GBH 89.7.
10: 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I'm Steve Inskeep.
11: And I'm A. Martinez. Today in World Cup play, defending champions Argentina take on Egypt, a team that hasn't made it to the round of 16 of the World Cup since 1934. The Pharaohs' unexpected run this year is lighting up the Arab world, and as their coach hopes, putting the plight of Palestinians in the spotlight as well. Here's NPR's Kerry Kahn.
12: After Egypt advanced, beating Australia in penalties last Friday, celebrations erupted with parties posted all over social media. From the glitzy streets of Riyadh, Saudi Arabia, to Dubai. World Cup fever is on. This cafe in Cairo's historic Heliopolis neighborhood, hot drinks and shisha pipes are bubbling as the packed crowd watches Sunday night's Brazil-Norway game. Ahmed Khir, a 29-year-old engineer, says just making it into the World Cup has been an amazing achievement for Egypt. We came into the Cup really without a lot of expectations. We had no idea how far we'd go, he says. While Argentina may have Messi, we have Mohamed Mo Salah, the team star forward. And then there's our beloved coach, says Khir. They all give us hope. They all care about the team so much. We can beat Argentina and make it all the way to the semifinals, he says. Along with hopes, Egypt's coach Hossam Hassem has been making headlines. After securing a spot in the round of 16, Hassem unfurled the Palestinian flag. The Palestine Football Association is a FIFA member, so its flags are allowed on the field despite prohibitions on political symbols. Yesterday, Hassan pressed his case again for the Palestinian cause at a FIFA presser. My message through football, the world's soft power, I beg you, whatever your religion, whatever country, my message is let the Palestinian people live. Just let them live, he said. Hassan's embrace of Palestinians was heard and appreciated in Gaza, says 23-year-old Osama Farahat, walking amongst the rubble in Gaza City, sporting the Egyptian team's red football jersey. We are waiting on pins and needles for this next match. It will be such a time of joy for us, he says, where we won't think of our displacement, our hunger, or our pain, just joy. With Ahmed Abu Hamda in Cairo and Anas Baba in Gaza, Kerry Kahn, NPR News, Tel Aviv.
10: Some other news now. A political movement in India takes inspiration from cockroaches. This movement is dominated by India's Generation Z. They want political reforms and accountability from the government of Prime Minister Narendra Modi. So who are the cockroaches? NPR's Omar Khandekar joined the swarm.
13: Growing up in the North Indian town of Ludhiana, Bhaiwan Singh says a lot of his friends were planning to leave India after high school.
14: Chale gaye bahar, ek Italy gaya hua hai.
13: To Italy, Canada, and the US. Bhaiwan says he used to think, why are they leaving? India is the best. But after 3 years working as a salesman in Delhi, the 24-year-old says he's tired of the pollution, corruption, and the cacophony. Today, he stands outside a Japanese language coaching class where he plans to enroll so he can one day work abroad. His primary motivation for leaving, he says, is the meager salary, less than $250 a month. He says if he wants to buy a good car and a house, it would take his whole life. He's not the only one feeling disillusioned about his future in the country. A few miles from where we meet Singh, hundreds of youngsters are staging a sit-in. For the last 2 weeks, they have been showing up with tambourine and tunes, demanding political reforms. They call themselves cockroaches. Their movement started after India's top judge Surya Kant compared unemployed youths to roaches. He quickly said that he was misunderstood, but it was too late. In response, Abhijit Dipke, an Indian national who graduated from public relations at Boston University, declared that he was forming a cockroach Janata party, literally the cockroach people's party. It was meant to be a joke, but within days, its social media followers snowballed into the millions. One online fan even made an AI anthem. It says, "How can you crush us when we are everywhere?" Last month, Dipke returned to India to launch protests in the Indian capital. He says his satire struck a chord because
14: the government has stopped listening.
13: He says frustration is building because it's getting harder to afford a decent education and find well-paying jobs, and the ways to get them seem rigged. A recent State of Working India report reveals a stark reality. Around 2 in 5 graduates under the age of 25 are unemployed. The figure is among the highest in decades. And this is despite India's economy growing at 6 to 8% every year over the last decade, except in the 2 years of the COVID-19 pandemic. That's also why Dipke moved to the US 2 years ago. He says he stayed there despite experiencing racism.
14: You are never accepted into that society, but at least you will be able to feed your family.
13: India's government hasn't responded to the protesters' demands, which now include the resignation of the federal education minister after a series of exam paper leaks that affected millions of students. That minister, Dharmendra Pradhan, instead has called the protesters terrorists. Political scientist Bhanu Joshi says the government is aware of the problem. But instead of focusing on creating jobs, it has pivoted its resources towards welfare programs and unemployment benefits. The Gen Z protests, he says, are a warning.
15: That symbolic politics cannot, in some sense, absorb material frustration forever.
13: That the Indian youth's concerns need structural solutions, not quick fixes. Omkar Khandekar, NPR News, New Delhi.
10: It's Morning Edition from NPR News. I'm Steve Inskeep.
11: And I'm A. Martinez.
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3: High-profile Democrats are calling for Graham Plattner to withdraw from the Maine Senate race after new allegations of sexual assault. Good morning. It's Tuesday, July 7th. I'm Tori Bedford. This is GBH's Morning Edition. More than 4,000 nurses and healthcare workers at Brigham and Women's threaten to strike tomorrow as labor negotiations hit a standstill.
18: We're at the front line saving lives, and there are pencil pushers who say that you guys are doing just fine the way you are.
3: And after a spate of deadly shootings in Boston, local leaders are renewing the call for more violence prevention efforts in the city.
19: We keep hearing these things. This is the safest city in America. Right now, to the people that look like me, it doesn't feel like the safest city in America.
3: Highs in the 70s today with showers and fog. It's 9:01. 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
20: Live from NPR News in Washington, I'm Louise Schiavone. NATO leaders are gathering in Turkey's capital, Ankara, today for the start of the annual summit of the alliance's 32 member states. President Trump is there. As NPR's Hadil Al-Shalshi reports, the allies have a major challenge ahead of them.
21: The opening day of the NATO summit will be all about showing unity and credibility. Leaders will meet to discuss an increase in defense spending and investing in military capabilities, including their commitment to spend 5% of GDP on defense and broader security needs, a significant increase from NATO's previous target. But the main challenge for allies this week will be to convince President Trump to stay committed to NATO. Trump has long argued that NATO allies rely too heavily on the U.S. and that its support cannot be taken for granted. So this week is a chance for European allies to show they're stepping up. Hadil Al-Shalshi, NPR News, Ankara.
20: Two explosions rocked Syria's capital, Damascus, this morning, injuring 18 people, according to Syrian officials. The bombs went off near the hotel where French President Emmanuel Macron held morning meetings on his official visit to Syria. There are growing Democratic calls for the party's Senate candidate in Maine, Graham Platner, to drop out. This after Politico reported an accusation of sexual assault against him, NPR's Sam Gringlas reports.
22: In a statement, Senate Minority Leader Chuck Schumer and Senator Kirsten Gillibrand, the Democratic Senatorial Campaign Committee chair, call the allegations incredibly disturbing and say the DSCC will not invest in the Maine Senate race if Platner remains on the ballot. That's after Politico reported the account of a woman who dated Platner. She alleges he entered her home uninvited and intoxicated and forced her to have sex despite her saying no. NPR has not independently verified the allegation. Platner denies it categorically. If Platner exits the race by July 13th, Maine's Democratic Party could select a replacement to face Republican Senator Susan Collins in a race that could determine control of the Senate. Sam Gringlas, NPR News, Washington.
20: Europe is in the grip of a third heat wave as the summer just gets underway. NPR's Eleanor Beardsley has details.
23: Weathercasters say the latest heat wave is driven by a new heat dome, the same weather pattern responsible for the previous two heat waves. Temperatures are expected to climb as much as 18 degrees Fahrenheit above average. Forest fires in southern France in the Pyrenees region bordering Spain have already burned more than 11,000 acres and forced 10,000 people to evacuate from nearly 30 villages and towns. The blazes also forced the Tour de France to reroute on this third day and stage of the cycling race. Temperatures will again hit the mid-90s this week in Paris, Europe's most densely populated city. Eleanor Beardsley, NPR News, Paris.
20: This is NPR.
3: Good Tuesday morning from the GBH newsroom in Boston. I'm Tori Bedford. Thousands of nurses at Brigham and Women's Hospital are planning to head to the picket line tomorrow. The one-day strike comes after 7 months of contract negotiations with members of the Massachusetts Nurses Association saying the hospital won't budge on higher wages and lower health care premiums. Brigham and Women's nurse Michael Shuley says a record 99% of union members voted in favor of the strike.
24: That is clearly sending a message to the hospital that we're just not going to be put in the positions that we are without being protected, without being paid well, and without advocating for ourselves and for our patients.
3: Mass General Brigham says it takes the union's decision to strike seriously and is prepared to continue providing care throughout the labor action. Former Fall River Mayor Jaisal Correa is set to be released from federal prison later this week. Correa was elected in 2015, but saw his time in office derailed by public corruption charges brought 3 years later. He was convicted of defrauding investors in an app he'd created and of taking cash bribes and other payments from marijuana businesses hoping to operate in his city. Fall River City Councilor Christopher Peckham says now that Correa has served his sentence, he wishes him well.
25: He made some bad choices and some bad decisions, and he paid for them. So now that his time is over, again, I wish him the best.
3: Correa was just 23 years old when he won the Fall River mayoral race, making him the youngest mayor the city had ever elected. The United States had a disappointing finish to its World Cup run last night when Belgium beat the Stars and Stripes 4-1. And while that's a result no American supporter wants to see, the team's journey was still inspiring to fans like Jarrett Nickel, who is one of hundreds of fans who watched the match at Time Out Market in Fenway.
0: I feel like the States has very much needed it. It's like it brought a lot of joy in the middle of a time that I think a lot of people were looking pretty negatively at the country. It just brought everybody together. I think also the foreign people that came here brought this new energy that like nobody was really expecting.
3: Belgium now moves on to play Spain on July 10th. The Red Sox are in Chicago tonight for a series with the White Sox. First pitch at 7:40 p.m. Some rain and clouds to start. For your full forecast, we turn to meteorologist Dave Epstein.
1: Unfortunately, not a lot of rain today. It's just kind of a cloudy, cool day with some scattered showers around the area. There could be some downpours for Cape Cod in southeastern Massachusetts. Temperatures will be in the upper 60s to near 70. Overnight tonight, everything comes to an end. Some patchy fog, upper 50s. Wednesday, clouds give way to sunshine. We're up near 80. Thursday, 85 to 90. Lots of sunshine. A real great beach day. A little more humid. It's quite humid on Friday with an afternoon storm. Otherwise, mostly sunny up near 90. Weekend right now, sunshine into the 80s. For GBH News, I'm Dave Epstein.
3: There is rain. It's just never enough for Dave. It is 65 degrees in Boston right now. 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
10: It's Morning Edition from NPR News. I'm Steve Inskeep in Washington, D.C.
11: And I'm Martinez in Culver City, California. Graham Plattner is under pressure this morning to end his bid for the U.S. Senate.
10: Yeah, the Democratic Party has been depending on Plattner to win a race considered vital to their hopes in the midterm elections. And on Monday, Politico published allegations by a woman he dated. She also gave an interview to CNN and accused Plattner of raping her. Plattner denies this allegation, but posted a video saying he is assessing his next steps.
4: Regardless of the inaccuracy of the reporting, but mindful of the political reality it will inflict, we are taking the time to reflect on the best path forward.
11: NPR political reporter Elena Moore has been tracking the latest developments, and a warning to our listeners, this story contains descriptions of sexual assault. Elena, tell us about these serious allegations.
5: Politico's story details an account made by a former girlfriend of Plattner, Jenny Rassicot, who alleges that in 2021, Plattner entered her home intoxicated and forced her to have sex with him, despite her repeatedly saying no. Here's part of how she described it in an interview with CNN's Jake Tapper.
7: He violated multiple layers of consent that night by coming into my home when I asked him not to, and by advancing on me when I told him not to.
5: And NPR has not independently verified those claims, but Politico says it was able to corroborate the allegations by reviewing past messages sent between the accuser and her therapist and talking with individuals whom she confided in.
11: Okay, what is Graham Plattner's response?
5: Well, in a statement to NPR, Plattner adamantly denied the allegations, calling them troubling, serious, and false. But as we heard, he also said he would take time to think about what's next.
11: It seems many Democrats, though, are unwilling to wait. What are people in the party saying?
5: Well, almost instantly after Politico's story published, we started to see a steady drumbeat of calls for Plattner to end his bid for Senate. That included calls from high-profile Democrats, most notably Senate Minority Leader Chuck Schumer, who said that the Senate Democrats' campaign arm wouldn't spend in the main race if Plattner remains on the ballot.
11: Now, not the first time, though, that Graham Plattner has dealt with a scandal. What makes this one different?
5: Well, he's faced other allegations about his behavior towards women, but this is the first time a major news outlet is reporting an allegation of assault. And obviously, that's an extremely serious claim and one that follows several other pretty serious scandals. That includes, you know, back in May when Plattner's campaign confirmed reporting that he had exchanged sexually explicit messages with multiple women towards the start of his marriage, as well as last fall when past online comments Plattner had made resurfaced, including some where he disparaged sexual assault victims. In his response to a lot of these controversies, Plattner has acknowledged he's not a perfect person. He's talked a lot about struggling with post-traumatic stress disorder after serving in the military, and he's argued these are experiences many voters can relate to.
11: Now to the politics of this, because that's what happens. What does this mean for Democrats?
5: Yeah, these allegations are a serious blow. Remember, this is a race Democrats have seen as key to taking back the Senate this fall. President Trump lost Maine in 2024, and party officials see incumbent Republican Senator Susan Collins as vulnerable. Plus, despite all his controversies, Plattner was neck and neck with Collins in recent polling, lifted by an economic populist message that's been resonating with folks who want political change.
11: Now, we heard Graham Plattner say that he is reassessing. What happens if he decides to drop out?
5: Yeah, it's technical. Maine election law says that a general election candidate has to drop out on or before the second Monday in July. If Plattner were to do that, Maine Democrats would have until the 27th to select a replacement. If that happens, it's currently unclear who that would be.
11: That is NPR political reporter Elena Moore. Elena, thanks.
5: Thanks, A.
10: Here is how Graham Plattner defended himself against earlier allegations in a video interview with our own Leila Fadel.
6: I think a lot of people recognize that the ability to transform, the ability to change, is kind of just a normal human trait.
10: That was weeks ago for the NPR program Newsmakers. Now, Plattner says he's considering his options, and we have called Joel Payne to talk them through. He's a strategist who has worked with politicians and activists from different wings of the Democratic Party, including the late Senate Democratic leader Harry Reid. Mr. Payne, welcome to the program.
12: Thanks so much for having me.
10: What advice would you give Graham Plattner?
12: Well, I think right now being as transparent and as clear as possible about if there are any other things in his past, which is actually the request that many national Democrats made about a month ago when the first wave of, you know, troubling stories about Plattner came out. I think that is very necessary for him to move forward as the candidate. It's unclear whether that will actually be enough, but I think that's the only path forward for him.
10: Yeah, I'm surprised that you even raised the possibility that he could endure this. He himself referred to the, quote, political reality, as we heard.
12: I think part of what those realities exist as, Steve, is the fact that many people were already skeptical of Plattner as a national candidate because there was a lot of uncertainty and a lot of unknowable things about his past. I think this story validates a lot of the concerns of some people in the National Democratic Party. What is unclear is how Maine voters are reacting themselves. If you'll remember, Plattner about a month ago won about 3 in 4 Democratic voters in the state of Maine in a contested primary against Janet Mills. And there were other opportunities for National Democrats to field competitive candidates against him. And so that's the tension right now.
10: Yeah, well, give me your gut assessment. You note correctly that Plattner has been accused of a lot of things in the past. He's acknowledged some wrongdoing. He's largely shrugged things off. His supporters have shrugged things off. Is there something about this allegation that is fundamentally different?
12: You know, as your colleague Elena mentioned, the fact that you do have an accusation of assault, I think, is an elevation of some of the previous claims that were made about Plattner. I think, you know, right now, if you're looking at this race, the fair assumption would be that it would be difficult for Plattner to continue, not just because of the loss of faith and support and the loss of infrastructural support from national Democrats, but also the fact that you've got people like the Maine Democratic Party and you have local voices starting to speak out against him. And then the question becomes, what does it look like for replacing Plattner on the ballot by next Monday and eventually by the end of the month of July?
10: Would you assume, if you're a professional, if you're in that campaign trying to think ahead, would you assume that Republicans are quite possibly waiting with further information to drop after July 13th, after it's too late to change candidates?
12: I think that would be fair to say, or even teasing out further information that's already in the public record. There's been a lot of public discourse about the things that he's posted online, some of the conversations he's had outside of his marriage, and of course, these really troubling accusations of assault. And what I would say is that whether it's new allegations or even digging deeper into allegations that are already on the public record, it's pretty clear that Republicans were going to make this fall campaign about Graham Plattner. That's the political problem for him. This should have been a referendum on Susan Collins if he wanted to have a real chance to win. The fact that it has become a referendum on Graham Plattner makes his path much, much less likely.
10: Does this underline a more fundamental challenge for Democrats? They're trying to figure out who they are, what they stand for, and what message can prevail, even against an unpopular president and an unpopular Republican Party in power. Some Democrats thought that this person, with all of his flaws, was the answer, and maybe now Democrats are left with nothing.
12: I think the challenge here is that there are a lot of Democrats who understand that the dynamics of their coalition are changing. What Donald Trump did to the political coalitions over the last decade has changed, and you might need different types of candidates to appeal to different coalitions of voters. And so this question of, well, candidates that don't come from central casting, candidates that frankly don't have perfect backgrounds, become maybe more more interesting to the public. You've seen it in the Michigan Senate Democratic primary. You've seen it in some of these primaries all across the country, whether it's in New York or Colorado recently. And I think that's a question that is going to continue to be vetted out by Democrats in this cycle and the lead up to 2028.
10: Joel Payne, Democratic strategist who served as Deputy National Press Secretary for Senator Harry Reid. Thanks so much.
12: Thanks, Steve.
11: Ukrainian President Volodymyr Zelensky is heading to the NATO summit, where he is expected to press allies for air defense interceptors capable of destroying ballistic missiles. Zelensky says securing more missile defenses is his top priority. The urgency comes as Russia is launching more high-speed missiles at Ukraine's capital, which the Kremlin says is in retaliation for Ukrainian long-range strikes on Russian oil refineries. NPR's Joanna Kakissis reports from Kyiv on the latest Russian attack, which killed more than 20 people.
8: For the second time in less than a week, Russian missiles hit apartment buildings early Monday morning as people slept. A Russian missile crushed several apartments in a nine-story building in north-central Kyiv. Rescue workers use cranes to reach the rubble. A small crowd waits for news of missing loved ones. 61-year-old Irina Holovata says she cannot reach a dear childhood friend. She says, as soon as I heard the explosions, I started calling her. Holovata lives nearby and rushed here with her neighbor, Yelena Zavozina.
9: We don't know. Is she alive or no? Where is she? We cannot call.
8: She says she has a message for NATO leaders.
9: Please just stop this war. We don't want to die. We are innocent people, you know.
8: Vadim Litvishko and his family live in the destroyed building. They huddle under a tree.
13: I don't know what will happen next. If the building is deemed us.
8: I don't know what will happen next, he says. If our building is deemed unsafe, we might be homeless. His wife, Tatiana Stepanenko, hugs their 10-year-old son. Our children live in fear, she says. Here we are in the 21st century, the age of the internet and space travel, and we cannot lie down in our beds and sleep peacefully. Rescue workers find another body. They lower the stretcher, and a mother cries out. The body is her missing daughter. Joanna Kakissis, NPR News, Kyiv.
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3: Good Tuesday morning and welcome to GBH's Morning Edition. I'm Tori Bedford in for Mark Herz. Thanks for being with us. Looking at local headlines this morning, Senators Ed Markey and Elizabeth Warren have pulled their support for Maine Senate candidate Graham Plattner following allegations that he sexually assaulted a woman in 2021. Sudbury will pay its former school superintendent Brad Kozier more than $150,000 as part of a separation agreement to end his contract 3 years early. The school committee has so far said little about the circumstances surrounding his departure. And Kowloon's Tiki Bar has fully opened at Revere Beach. The new spot comes as the original restaurant in Saugus prepares to move to a smaller location on Route 1. More local news in 10 minutes here on GBA.
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19: This is Morning Edition from NPR News. I'm A. Martinez.
10: And I'm Steve Inskeep. Democrats accuse President Trump of failing to focus on what people care about, high prices. The president keeps giving them evidence. In the past 24 hours, Trump talked of intervening in the penalty for a U.S. player in the World Cup. As the U.S. lost the game last night, Trump's social media feed moved on to other topics, praising his own speeches. But can Democrats do any better? New Jersey Governor Mikey Sherrill says she wants to get power bills under control. WNYC's Mike Hayes asked how much a governor can really do.
20: 10 years ago, Catherine Hunt moved into a one-bedroom apartment in the Rossmore Senior Living Community in Monroe Township, New Jersey. At the time, Hunt says her electricity bill was manageable.
21: Oh, it was pretty low. It was right around $50 a month at the most.
22: What's it costing you now?
21: Well, the cost went up to close to $400.
20: $400 per month last winter. Living off of Social Security, there was no way Hunt could afford that. So she just turned off her heat. Then she'd layer up, throwing on a winter coat like she was going outside. Instead of welcoming family and friends into the apartment, she'd entertain them at a local restaurant.
23: Did you have to warn your visitors?
21: Yeah, I just told you, there's no heat in here, so you probably won't want to visit. It's really, but I'll meet you at Sal's.
20: In the last year, New Jerseyans on average paid about 22% more for electricity than they did the year before. That's an annual increase of close to $400 per household, according to data from MIT and the climate news site HeatMap. That's the highest spike in any state. Only Washington, D.C. has seen a bigger increase. Catherine Hunt's neighbors are definitely feeling that spike, like Sule Camino Greaves.
24: I live in a small house, two bedrooms and one bathroom, by myself, so I shower once a day, blah, blah, blah. $662.
20: And David Decker.
25: How's your electric bill?
28: Oh, what? My electric bill?
25: Yeah.
28: I try to give it to someone every month. Yeah.
20: Why are costs going up so much in New Jersey? Well, it's several things at once. Rising inflation is contributing, and higher prices for natural gas. But more than anything,
29: the fundamental challenge is that we are experiencing tremendous growth in demand for electricity.
20: Abe Silverman is an energy research scholar at Johns Hopkins University. He says most of that increased demand is from data centers. There are already more than 80 data centers operating in New Jersey alone, and the state expects more to come online in the future. The regional grid operator says this major growth in demand is driving up prices. Silverman says, ultimately, the only way to bring down prices is to build more power generation, including more wind and solar power.
29: We absolutely need to be thinking about how do we expand the pie. And at the same time we're expanding the pie, we need to think about who's paying for that expansion.
20: New Jersey lawmakers just passed new rules making big data centers foot the bill for some grid upgrades and new power generation. Governor Mikey Sherrill says that's only fair.
0: That's an incredibly expensive proposition. And having the data centers take on that burden can significantly drive down the cost to consumers here in New Jersey.
20: At least a dozen other states have proposed similar policies. So has President Trump and members of Congress. New Jersey is also trying to make it easier to build more renewables and nuclear power. Experts say these actions could slow rate growth over the long term. In the short term, Sherrill directed the state utility regulator to turn down requests from utility companies to raise rates.
0: So what we did is we froze the cost per kilowatt hour. So think of it as like freezing the cost per gallon at the pump.
20: But Catherine Hunt says freezing rates aren't enough when you're freezing it at such a high number.
21: Well, it would still cost too much. If they froze it at what it is now, I would have to go through another winter turning off my heat.
20: As for turning on the costly AC this summer.
21: Now that's a problem. I'm asking other people what they're going to do.
22: What are you hearing?
21: They don't know. They're just looking at it and they're deer in the headlights right now.
20: Ahead of the midterms, candidates across the country are making the same affordability promises that Governor Sherrill did. But if

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1: The next question, can the U.S. even claim that gold?
2: The United States just received the territory. The ink is barely dry in the Treaty of Guadalupe Hidalgo.
1: Ending the Mexican-American War and annexing much of Mexico for the U.S., but the answer apparently was yes, and the gold rush was on.
2: It will completely change the trajectory of United States history. It eradicates the landscapes and the native peoples of that part of California. It turns San Francisco into a boom town.
1: It pushed forward California statehood.
2: President Lincoln, 15 years later, would credit California's gold with winning the Civil War because it literally funded the Union Army.
1: That first flake of gold was already at the Smithsonian by then, sent to the still new institution in 1861.
2: I think in part because of the impending Civil War, they wanted to try and keep specimens, geological specimens, and especially this speck of gold safe.
1: This summer, that tiny speck is sitting on a tiny black pillow like a ring inside of the Smithsonian Castle in Washington, D.C., in a special exhibit called American Aspirations. But it didn't transform the life of the man who found it.
2: Marshall, in particular, kind of slipped a bit into obscurity.
1: A flake of gold found by a man who never profited from it, on soil that had just been taken from Mexico. A quintessentially American story. Claire Lombardo, NPR News.
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6: 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Coming up on Morning Edition, a hearing for the man accused of assassinating conservative influencer Charlie Kirk has begun. An update on that right here in 15 minutes.
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8: Live from NPR News in Washington, I'm Dave Mattingly. President Trump is at the NATO summit in Turkey, where 2 days of talks are expected to focus in part on the war between Russia and Ukraine, as well as defense spending by members of the alliance. Speaking to reporters in Ankara a short time ago, Trump said he believes Moscow and Kyiv want to make a deal to end years of fighting. Lebanon's health ministry says 4 people were killed in southern Lebanon yesterday by an Israeli airstrike. NPR's Jawad Rizkala in Beirut says local residents don't know where it's safe to be.
9: Mayor Zain Ghandour told NPR civilians returning home to Nabati al-Fawa have been targeted multiple times since the ceasefire between Israel and the Iran-backed Hezbollah. Speaking to local media, Ghandour asked why the Lebanese state still hadn't extended its authority over the town, despite an agreement with Israel placing it outside the Israeli-occupied zone. Later that day, a drone strike on an SUV killed school principal Esperanza Ghandour, her mother, her domestic worker, and a foreign laborer, as they checked on a family home, according to the health ministry and the municipality. Israel said they were approaching its security zone and posed a threat without providing details. Jawad Rizkala, NPR News, Beirut.
8: The U.S. has been bounced from the Men's World Cup soccer tournament in a 4-1 loss to Belgium. Next up for the Belgians is Spain in the quarterfinals. This is NPR News.
6: Good morning from the GBH newsroom in Boston. I'm Tori Bedford. Boston city councilors are sounding the alarm after a violent July 4th weekend. 2 people were killed and 11 more were injured in 5 shootings across the city. At a press conference yesterday in Nubian Square, Councilor Brian Worrell said the gun violence was unacceptable.
10: What you see is many community members who love this neighborhood, who have families in this neighborhood, who have businesses in this neighborhood, who love this neighborhood deeply and are concerned. And we are all saying today, enough is enough.
6: Worrell was joined by Councilor

0: Minyard Culpepper, who said the shootings show why it's important for the city to keep teens off the streets with its youth summer jobs program. Some changes are coming to certain roads in Connecticut starting today. That state is using cameras to automatically ticket anyone speeding through certain work zones. WSHU's Molly Ingram has more on Connecticut's Know the Zone program.
1: Drivers traveling more than 10 miles per hour over the speed limit in several work zones will now receive a warning or a $75 ticket. Going over 85 miles per hour gets you an automatic ticket, even if it's your first offense. The cameras are at locations across the state and can be moved based on where crews are working. The program's goal is to keep construction workers safe. There have been thousands of crashes and more than 10 deaths in CT work zones since 2021. For the New England News Collaborative, I'm Molly Ingram.
0: The beloved Tall Ships are making their way to Boston ahead of this week's Sail Boston Festival. Besides the tall ships on display, modern vessels will also be present in the harbor, including the Spanish aircraft carrier Juan Carlos that docked in the seaport yesterday. David Choate is Sail Boston's director of operations. He says one fun part of the festivities will be a sailing race off the Massachusetts coast featuring four of the iconic Five Sisters ships that took part in the Five Sisters Cup as part of America's 1976 bicentennial.
2: What's really exciting is that during the World Cup in soccer, we also have kind of a World Cup of sailing going on too on Thursday and Friday.
0: The opening ceremony for Sail Boston is scheduled for Friday. Showers today, foggy with highs in the low 70s, dropping down into the 60s tonight. Things should clear up by tomorrow with sun and a few clouds, highs in the high 70s. Right now it's 65 degrees in Boston. 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
5: I'm E. Martinez.
6: And I'm Leila Fadil. Earlier this year, Defense Secretary Pete Hegseth invited Pastor Doug Wilson to give a sermon at the Pentagon.
7: First of all, thank you for being here.
8: Thank you.
7: Thank you for your leadership, for your mentorship.
6: Wilson was invited as part of Hegseth's monthly Christian worship service.
8: We are praying in the name of the Lord Jesus Christ. With his blood, he purchased all the nations of men. And Father, this includes our nation.
6: His appearance at the Pentagon was controversial. Wilson is a self-described Christian nationalist. He's called for repealing a woman's right to vote. He's defended slavery. He believes homosexuality should be a crime. Wilson also wants the U.S. to become a Christian theocracy, even though the Constitution prohibits the government from establishing a national religion. Those beliefs are extreme, and a few years ago, they were fringe. But today, Wilson's teachings are entering the mainstream, according to religion scholars. The most prominent member of his church network is the Defense Secretary, Pete Hegseth. That is why I recently sat down with Doug Wilson at his main church in Moscow, Idaho, where I started by asking him about that relationship.
9: I met him a few times at church, once in Tennessee and once or twice in D.C., and we've texted some, but not a lot.
6: Does he ever seek your advice or the advice of other pastors within your church network on policy matters?
9: Not to my knowledge, certainly not for me. There's an important distinction to be made. Mm-hmm. I think it is crucial for pastors, when it comes to situations like this, to stay in their lane. Let's say I've got thoughts on the Strait of Hormuz. I don't have security clearances. I wasn't elected to anything. So no, I want to stay in my lane and not do anything.
6: You said you don't support forever wars.
9: No, I don't.
6: Has this gone on too long?
9: Yep. Yeah. The bombing campaign was a short, brief war. I would have much preferred to have us just do that and get out. But it seemed like more of an entanglement than I think anybody in the MAGA right likes.
6: Have you communicated these concerns directly to the Secretary of Defense?
9: No, I've written about them, you know, and he may have read them, but I've been very careful not to take my position as pastor and say, I've got a pipeline to the secretary. Mm-hmm. Let me tell you what I think about these things. No.
6: Now, you've made it clear that you want a Christian theocracy.
9: Yes.
6: In this country, you've declared mm-hmm. yourself a Christian nationalist. What would that look like in the United States?
9: It would look like fluffy clouds and unicorns, and everybody would be happy. what it would look like in practical terms. Mm-hmm. I would want basically the same constitutional framework that we have now. I love the U.S. Constitution. I think it's a work of theological genius. I like the federal system of subordinate states that have their own powers. I like the separation of powers at the federal level. The things that would change, some would be constitutional amendments. I'd want to see abortion outlawed everywhere. I'd want to see Obergefell overturned.
6: So no same-sex marriage, no abortion.
9: No same-sex marriage. I'd like the LGBTQ plus thing to go away at the legal level.
6: So there would be no legal protections for LGBTQ plus folks.
9: Correct. There would be no special carve-outs for them, right? I believe that LGBTQ plus people have the right to think what they think and say what they want to say. And
6: but you would want to make it illegal for them to be in partnerships. You would want to restrict what they could do in their bedrooms.
9: Oh, you mean like sexual partnerships, like mm-hmm. marriage? Yeah, so I don't want legal recognition of those relationships.
6: What happens to non-Christians in a country that has long given equal rights and equal protections to all faiths and all? Right. What happens? Can they hold public office? Can they vote? Can they pray in public?
9: Probably the best illustration of this would be church bells, yes. Minarets, no.
6: Why?
9: Because the public space would belong to Christ. So church bells can occupy the public space, but a minaret is a loudspeaker, big call to prayer. Could Muslims pray to Allah? Yes. Could they gather together to pray to Allah? Yes.
6: But they should do it quietly and in their homes.
9: But they should recognize that they're in a Christian country. And consequently, they should defer to that. Now, the only way that that is ever going to happen is by means of persuasion, evangelism, mass conversion to Christianity. You can't just flip a switch and make this country as cosmopolitan and secular and diverse as it is, and just say, okay, everybody, we're going to do it the Christian way. That's not going to happen.
6: Could they serve in public office? Could they vote?
9: So if you had a Christian republic, mm-hmm. the Constitution would be Christian, and an office holder would have to vow to uphold the Constitution. So everybody who holds public office
6: would have to be Christian?
9: Would have to vow to uphold the Christian Constitution, yeah.
6: So technically they wouldn't be in public office.
9: Right, technically they would not be.
6: But could they vote?
9: Yes, probably, yes.
6: Now, you've called for repealing women's right to vote, which is protected by the 19th Amendment.
9: Right.
6: Why?
9: Because it's a good idea.
6: Mm-hmm. Now, a lot of women wouldn't think so.
9: A lot of women wouldn't agree. Right. What I envision is a system we have practiced in our church here for four decades, and that is household voting. In our polity, in our church system, about 7% of the votes are cast by women because we have a number of women who are heads of their households.
6: So, for example, yeah. I'm a woman who's not married, who doesn't have children, and who is Muslim. So in a future Christian theocracy where the 19th Amendment is repealed, what is my role in public life? Do I get to vote? Do I get to run for office?
9: No, you wouldn't hold office mm-hmm. because you couldn't vow to uphold the Christian Constitution. And whether you voted or not would have nothing to do with whether you were a woman or not. Whether you voted would be...
6: I'm the head of my household.
9: If you were head of the household and Christian, you would vote.
6: And if I'm head of the household and not Christian...
9: Then that would depend probably on the state.
6: How do you actually get, though, to a Christian theocracy?
9: Yeah, the mechanism.
6: Is it courts? Yeah. Is it schools? Is it violence?
9: No, it's not violence. It is preaching the gospel, planting churches, starting classical Christian schools, working your tail off, basically.
6: But you would have to change portions of the Constitution to become a theocracy.
9: Actually, no.
6: I mean, a lot of constitutional scholars would disagree with you.
9: Yeah, I disagree with them.
6: With so many evangelicals in the administration that are connected to your church, mm-hmm. do you feel in this moment that your religious worldview is closer to power than it's ever been? That your vision of what the U.S. should be is closer?
9: I think it'd be fairer to say mm-hmm. that my vision, our vision of what the intersection of theology and politics should be, is closer to getting a hearing, which is very different than here are the levers of power. That's not where we are. In the last 5 years, we have gotten a much more significant hearing than we ever have before.
6: Doug Wilson, thank you so much for sitting down with us. We really appreciate it.
9: Happy to do it.
6: That was Pastor Doug Wilson. He spoke on video for the NPR series Newsmakers. The full conversation is on the NPR app and on YouTube. This is NPR News.
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0: From the GBH Newsroom, I'm Tori Bedford with Morning Edition. Rain today, highs around 70 degrees. And in just a moment, GBH meteorologist Dave Epstein will talk about the temperatures we've seen so far in July and how they compare to years past. There's a proposal on the Cape to tax mansions that are vacant most of the year to raise revenue for affordable housing programs. The petition was filed with the Barnstable County Assembly of Delegates by Daniel Gessen, a delegate from Falmouth. He says he got the idea from the so-called Taylor Swift tax passed last year in Rhode Island, where the singer owns a vacation home. The assembly has yet to schedule a public hearing on the ordinance, which would require the approval of state lawmakers. This is GBH.
12: Here's your Growing Wisdom Minute for Tuesday, the 7th of July. I want to talk about the first 5 days of the month. Yesterday, of course, was cloudy and cooler than average. Today also, with the rain, is going to be cooler than average. Then it's back to above average temperatures for the middle of the week. The first 5 days of this month, the average 84.2. That's the second hottest first 5 days of July. And up to this point, we've had the hottest meteorological summer to date. Now, of course, we still have plenty of summer to go meteorologically all of August. And we've got another 3+ weeks in July. Nevertheless, the beginning of this summer has been very hot and very dry. We'll see if the pattern continues. For GBH News, I'm Dave Epstein.
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3: 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Another day in new sexual assault allegations against Maine Senate hopeful Graham Blattner. This one's about rape. Should he drop out or keep going and fight for a Democratic Senate majority? Plus, should the "but then there's Trump" defense be used? Call or text. Then it's CNN's John King and the political fallout from everything, and Sports Authority Trenny Casey on the U.S. men's soccer team's spectacular loss.
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6: Blattner's accuser, Jenny Racicot, says on the night when the alleged assault occurred, she had asked Blattner not to come to her house.
7: I heard a noise outside my door, and then he came in. He just came into my house. It was unlocked. I live in an area where you don't usually have to lock your doors. I do now. So he came in, and I realized, okay, he didn't listen. He's in my home.
6: Racicot spoke to CNN's Jake Tapper. Several Democrats have withdrawn their endorsements, including top Senate Democrat Chuck Schumer. Blattner says he is considering what his next step should be. President Trump at this hour is in Ankara, Turkey for a NATO summit. A top focus among the allies will continue to be the war between Russia and Ukraine. As the week began, a Russian missile and drone attack on Kyiv and the surrounding region left almost 24 people dead. Ukraine's military today is saying that overnight it hit two manufacturing sites critical to Russia's military campaign. President Trump and Ukrainian President Zelensky are slated to meet on the sidelines of the summit tomorrow. NPR's Hadil Alshalshi says defense issues, especially Ukraine, are on the agenda this week.
8: The administration just announced a six-month Pentagon review of U.S. forces in Europe. So this week, the main issues will include increasing defense spending, investing in military capabilities, and there's going to be a focus on sustaining support for Ukraine to keep deterring Russia.
6: NPR's Hadil Alshalshi. Two explosions rocked Syria's capital, Damascus, this morning, injuring 18 people, according to Syrian officials. The bombs went off near the hotel where French President Emmanuel Macron held morning meetings on his official visit to Syria. He'll be traveling on to the NATO summit. Prince Harry has lost a privacy lawsuit against a British tabloid newspaper. He had sued the publisher of the Daily Mail newspaper over claims of unlawful information gathering. NPR's Fatima Al-Kassab reports.
9: The verdict came as Prince Harry, who is King Charles's younger son, began a week-long visit to his home country. Harry, along with other high-profile claimants, including Elton John, had accused the publisher of the Daily Mail newspaper of privacy invasions, including bugging phone lines and obtaining personal health records. Earlier this year, he gave emotional testimony in the trial, saying the press intrusion had made his wife Meghan's life an absolute misery. Today, a judge in London ruled against the prince, saying the allegations required more evidence to be proven. The publishers of the Daily Mail called the ruling a magnificent vindication of their journalism. Fatima Al-Kassab, NPR News.
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10: Morning with the latest from the GBH newsroom. I'm Henry Santoro. A lawsuit alleging Worcester police committed misconduct during the protests following the death of George Floyd back in June 1st of 2020 has been dismissed. The Telegram and Gazette reports a federal judge dismissed the lawsuit yesterday, noting that the case had been resolved. However, city spokesperson Thomas Matthews says the two sides were still working to finalize paperwork on the settlement, which won't be official until it is signed. The judge's order notes that either side can petition to reopen the case if a resolution is not consummated within 60 days. And a bill that's making its way through the Massachusetts legislature would let the state use eminent domain to seize the long-vacant Norwood Hospital property. The State House News Service reports supporters see it as a step toward opening the hospital back up some 6 years after it first closed due to a major and catastrophic flood. Construction at the site to build a new hospital stopped in 2024, right in the middle of the Steward Healthcare bankruptcy fiasco. And Bristol County Sheriff Paul Hero says the U.S. Immigration and Customs Enforcement's Boston office is trying to intimidate his office into complying with a detainer request. MassLive reports that ICE Boston posted on X criticizing the Bristol House of Correction for releasing a man who was in the custody of in the country illegally and with pending firearm charges instead of holding him on a detainer. Hero said his office acted in line with the law. 67 degrees in Boston. This is GBH News.
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4: He's Jim Browdy. I am Marjorie Egan. 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Thank you. At 12:30 or so, very special, Jim. We are going to be joined live here at the Boston Public Library by the algae from the DC reflecting pool.
3: By the way, I've spoken to a bunch of friends about it. Most of them think this is a career ender for you and me. So just tread carefully. When we actually do this.
4: We're hoping for the best.
3: We're hoping for the best, exactly.
4: Okay, tomorrow at noon, the mayor of Boston will join us for July's edition of Ask the Mayor. Michelle will be with us here at the library from noon to 1. Good morning, Jim.
3: Hey there, Marjorie. So, in perhaps the least surprising development of the 2026 midterm so far, Graham Plattner has been credibly accused of sexual assault, again, this time rape. He repeatedly told the media, the public, his supporters that no other scandal would emerge after the news broke about him sexting women outside his marriage and after the New York Times published multiple accounts of women who dated him describing his behavior as unsettling. But now, as you all know, Jenny Rascott has recounted in excruciating detail how he drunkenly pushed himself on her despite her repeated requests for him to stop, and only now are and raped her, and only now are people starting to demand, people meaning high-ranking Democrats, including the main Democratic Party, Elizabeth Warren, are essentially virtually every leading Democrat. Bernie Sanders is not. Ed Markey has also said he should drop out. So the lines are open at 877-301-8970. What do you make of the latest? Do you think he should step aside before the July 13th deadline? That's the deadline next Monday, by which time, if he drops out, the main Democratic Party has 2 weeks to pick a replacement. Many prominent Democrats, as I say he should drop out, but obviously the same rules don't apply to Trump, to Hegseth, to RFK Jr., to Elon Musk. What behavior is acceptable to turn a blind eye to in the effort to protect the Supreme Court, or at least to make sure the Supreme Court is not made horrible for many more years to come, and to defeat Trump's agenda? The number is 877-301-8970. Of the very few people who's high profile who has said he should stay in, Marjorie, is a guy from Maine, Stephen King. He tweeted this morning, Graham Plattner may drop out. I hope he doesn't. But meanwhile, the abuser in chief just keeps on keeping on. And in a subsequent Twitter post, King added, tell you what, If you knew the whole truth about everyone in the Senate and House of Representatives, those chambers would be dead empty. Jesus said, let him without sin cast the first stone. Boy, that is really a hell of a statement from Stephen yeah. King, in light of the fact that there are very few people who doubt the credibility of Rascott. So in any case, 877-301-8970.
12: Well, this combined to be a big mess on many fronts. At the beginning, it was leadership of the Democratic Party thinking that Janet Mills was the person to put in this race, mm-hmm. and Schumer not seeming to realize, and Hakeem Jeffries, for that matter, because they kind of goofed on Mondami as well. New York voters wanted someone who's going to be tough against Trump, wanted that somebody who had more so-called radical policies. I don't think child care is a radical policy or housing is a radical policy, but they misread that. Janet Mills went down in flames. I think a lot of it, you know, we're reading now is that the people that saw him as kind of a central casting kind of guy, that's one of Trump's big things. He loves central casting people. I guess there was this video that people loved of him shucking oysters and chopping wood and swinging kettlebells around and speaking with his, you know, great baritone to the camera. He fit that central casting thing, and there were political operatives that got swayed by that and didn't vet him, didn't vet him sufficiently. There was talk about how one of his campaign people did not want to spend $20,000 for a thorough vetting, so kind of did the fast vetting thing, and obviously there was a lot more there. But the bottom line of this whole thing, I mean, he was shaky from the start. I mean, we talked about him before the primary with these stories about the women and the Nazi tattoo, etc. But the issue was, are you going to have a Supreme Court that can continue on? Trump could appoint two more Alitos and Thomases that are 40 years old.
3: If they step down.
12: Yes, if the Democrats are on the Senate.
3: Okay, so let me interrupt you and ask you a question.
12: What?
3: A poll comes out tomorrow. You now think that Blattner should drop out, correct?
12: I think he can't win.
3: Okay, the poll comes out tomorrow that shows Blattner beats Collins by 5 points. No other Maine Democrat can beat Collins. What's your position tomorrow?
12: Well, I mean, it's real tough to say that a guy that
3: so what's your position tomorrow?
12: That I couldn't vote for him if I was in Maine, and I don't think he should. I mean, I think the guy should have the decency at this point not to run. But
3: well,
12: on
3: know,
12: the other hand, but,
3: all
12: know,
3: this
12: part
3: crap,
12: of me,
3: despite all this crap, while he had a significant lead over Collins a month ago, he still has a lead of 2 points. Now, it's not huge, but it is a lead nevertheless. There's no other Janet Mills was doing okay about against Collins, but didn't excite the voters. But isn't that real? I assume that's the calculation that a lot of people continue to make, other than the Democrats who are running away for fear that they'll be tarnished by his unacceptable behavior as well, no?
12: Well, I guess we have to count on other states picking up Maine slack. I mean, Maine was the most likely place.
3: I think, and we'll ask John King in about 30 minutes. I don't think there is a way, if the Democrats lose Maine, by the way, I think, I should be clear, I think he has to drop out too, and he should drop out. However, I have not seen a roadmap, and we'll again ask John, that would allow the Democrats to take control of the Senate. They have to win 4 seats and keep all the seats they currently have. Without Maine being
12: well,
3: one of the states that's flipped.
12: Here's the thing that you're facing. You're facing a Supreme Court that's very radical to the right now, right? Look what they've done on voting rights. Look what they've done on trans athletes. Look what they've done on allowing the president to get away with whatever he wants to get away with. So Donald Trump could push the Alito and Thomas to retire and put in two 40-year-old right-wing lunatics, and then that would be the United States of America for the next 40
3: okay,
12: years.
3: Okay, so do you stay with Blattner? That's my...
12: I think you can't at this point, but it's really upsetting because when you look at what's going to could happen to this country with two more nut Supreme Court justices, and that's what we're looking at.
3: For 50 years. By the way, you know, what happened if the New York Times... We'll get to your calls in a second. What happened if the New York Times story came out, I'm guessing it was about a month ago, was a lot of Democrats were saying, well, one of the women accused him of the worst stuff is a conservative, she has an agenda, etc. Rascott yesterday in this interview with CNN's Jake Tapper made it clear that that's not who she is. Here's part of what she had to say in this very long interview.
13: I understand that the state of
7: our political environment is so much so that we need a lot of change. And he's offering that change. And, you know, I'm not mad at anyone who has voted for him all along. If he wasn't who he was, I would be voting for him as well. Oh. And going forward, I don't know what's going to happen.
3: I mean, it's pretty incredible, by the way. And for those who have not followed the story closely, it's don't spend time calling saying she's making this up. They're very, not only is she credible, there were texts and other communications with people that were simultaneously shortly after the alleged rape, which by well before he was a candidate, by the way, 5 years ago, that suggests that she is telling nothing but the truth.
12: Here's a good text. Can't we get a candidate who isn't too old and too rapey, says one of our texters. I'll say this for the Democrats. The Democrats are much tougher on their candidates. They do make them leave. We have sexual abusers all over the place, obviously. Clarence Thomas, I think Anita Hill's every word of what she said was true. Clarence Thomas is on the Supreme Court. Robert Kennedy accused of all sorts of things involving women, including going after one of the babysitters at his house and keeping score of these women. Donald Trump, credibly, found liable by a jury of sexual assault against Eugenie E. Carroll and then defaming her. I mean, you got Lutnick that was down at Epstein's Island. I mean, Republicans don't make these people, and not to mention Pete Hegseth, whose wife at the time was hiding in the closet to get away from him and has been accused of all sorts of terrible things involving sexual
3: assault. So where does that go? I mean, I agree with every word you said. Well, where do you end up with that? That they play by a different set of rules.
12: Yeah, they do.
3: So they win more than the Democrats do because they tolerate sexual abuse and other kinds of things. So is the end of that sentence, if the Democrats are going to compete, they have to play by the same rules or they're never going to be able to have power again? I mean, I'm not directing this at you. You happen to be standing here. I mean, these are the issue. Let me just say this. Despite the fact, I'm not casting aspersions on any Democrat who abandoned Plattner yesterday. If the most recent poll had him up 7 points as opposed to just 2 points, which is within the margin of error, I would bet that fewer Democrats would have left him. We have a ton of calls, so let's take them. 877-301-8970.
12: Laura in Cohasset, thank you for calling.
3: Hi, Laura.
13: Hi. It's a really complicated issue, and personally, I had, as a survivor of sexual assault, I spent weeks before the Kavanaugh confirmation and specifically told my story in Susan Collins' office while she hid behind her inner sanctum and wouldn't even listen, and she pretended to believe that Kavanaugh wouldn't overturn Roe. So I would argue that she has done more to harm women in this country than one man could ever do. I can feel the pain of this woman, and I believe her from start to finish. But when it comes down to between a man who does things that are so rampant in this country that people have no idea because we don't talk about it. And this woman who has lied from the beginning of her term limiting running for office 20 years later and then again brought us to losing Roe versus Wade. I would have to vote for him.
3: Laura, that is a really courageous call. Thank you for sharing your story and calling us. We appreciate it.
12: And, you know, she brings up a great point. I mean, what could a Supreme Court that gets any further nutty and righter do to the entire country?
3: Well, can I say, Laura's makes
12: Next
3: very
12: is getting out of mifepristone, the abortion, pills. I mean, who knows what they
3: but
12: could do.
3: But this is not next Tuesday. If it was next Tuesday, it's Graham Plattner or nothing. If Graham Plattner pulls out by next Monday, there is an opportunity, not an opportunity, the Democratic Party of Maine will pick a replacement. He may or she may not have the same popularity that Plattner used to have, but it isn't like it's either Plattner or it's Collins. You know what I mean? There's an option for another Democrat. I don't know who any of them are.
12: Well, somebody sending me a text about Maine State Senator Troy Jackson, similar to Plattner, but already
3: a lot of people are talking about him.
12: Pretty clear people want someone like that. So maybe that someone like that could step into the breach and beat Susan Collins. I mean, this is all about the Supreme Court to me. It's all about the Supreme Court.
3: Well, you know, it's also about, though, is I'm sure you had the same experience. I got texts from a lot of people yesterday after this thing broke on a lot of different subjects. And I'd say a third of them said, there's a Plattner where I work. There was a Plattner at my prior thing. There was I'm serious.
12: Listen, we learned during the Me Too moment. Yeah. I mean, one in three or one in four women in the United States of America have been sexually abused in some way. That's a lot of women. That's a lot of abusers. So obviously, I mean, Stephen King may have a point. I don't think everybody is a sexual abuser in Congress, but I'm sure quite a few of them are. Let's go to Rachel in Needham. Hi, Rachel.
3: Hello, Rachel.
14: Hi, Marjorie. Hi, Jim.
3: Hello.
14: I guess I'm a first time, not a long time. I just started watching recently.
3: Well, thank you for that.
14: Thank you. My son, who's in his mid-30s, turned me on to you.
3: Oh, great. Great. Thank him.
14: Yeah. Thank you. So my experience is that I am a survivor of violent sexual assault when I was many years younger than I am. And so I have that experience. And second point is that the Republicans, for lack of a better word, they always find a woman or two to push back on our side. And get us Democrats to take the candidate off. So that's suspicious. And then the third thing with Graham Plattner is that he's a vet. And I've dated a vet, and I was married to a vet. And I do believe women when they talk about it, because I am a woman, and I do, you know, have that experience, but there's a lot of suspicious and concerning timing and all that kind of stuff. So I haven't paid too much attention to him. I wasn't really interested in him in the beginning, but I've listened to a bunch of people, and I was sort of starting to get a little bit excited about him. With
3: Rachel, would you vote for him based on what you know if you lived in Maine?
14: Well, with the small amount, I did listen to him talk like at lunchtime, and it was hot a couple of days, some day last week, and I liked what he said.
3: Okay.
14: But I would have to learn more about what he's about. So,
3: understood, Rachel.
14: I do know people in Maine, but I haven't paid attention.
3: Well, we hope we really appreciate you sharing your story and making your first call, and thank your son for turning you on to us. Call us again, Rachel. Appreciate your perspective. 877-301-8970.
12: This is just another case the Democratic Party is shooting itself in the foot, which they are so very good at. We need another party. Democrats just can't get it done. It seems also he should step aside and let someone else run.
3: Well, I mean, the response to that is the Republicans just are willing to support these kinds of people. I mean, as you said before, that's one of the solutions, not a third party, but a Democratic Party that says rapists are fine if we think they can win an election. I mean, it's really hard to live with yourself. And again, I hate to be practical in the middle of this discussion, but there is an opportunity to pick somebody else. Maybe that person won't have the charisma that Plattner had, but they can field another candidate.
12: One of our texters wants to know if it's too late for Al Franken to move from Minnesota to Maine and become the Democratic candidate.
3: Does Al Franken seem like the most minor offense in history after Trump and Hegseth?
12: He posed for a picture, posed with his hands over a woman's breast. He was not touching.
3: I don't think they were
12: right.
3: They weren't even touching.
12: And then there were other allegations of him putting his arms around people and stuff like that.
3: And you know who led the charge to get rid of him? Senator Gillibrand.
12: Yeah.
3: Senator Gillibrand is now chair of the Democratic Caucus to elect senators, and she joined with Schumer yesterday saying that if Plattner stays in the race, he won't get one single dollar, so he can't compete in terms of the ad wars with Susan Collins there.
12: One of the texters thinks we should recruit Heather Cox Richardson to run.
3: She lives in Maine.
12: She lives in Maine. Yeah, I don't think she would want to be doing it, but people...
3: Why?
12: Because she is a great historian.
3: Why don't
12: and she's
3: we
12: got
3: email
12: a great
3: her
12: Substack,
3: during the show and ask if she's...
12: And I don't think she would want to...
3: Let's email her during the show, Jamie, and ask if she's thinking about it, that a listener suggested that she...
12: Although she's got a huge following.
3: Oh, you think so?
12: Would you want to be a United States Senator when you got going what she's got going on?
3: Well, I don't know. I'd like to have what going on what she has got going on, and then we can make the decision.
12: Cheryl Conkert. I think she's one of the most popular, most often read people on Substack.
3: I think she is, yeah. Cheryl,
12: so she's got a very good financial
3: Cheryl and Conkert,
12: on.
3: Hi.
15: Hi. I'm a long-time listener. This is the first time I've gotten all through.
3: We're glad you did. What's up?
15: Well, you know, I'm... So a rape survivor from a long time ago, and yet I still think that I would vote if I lived in Maine, because I feel like the Democrats, like with Al Franken, I mean, it's like play by the rules, and they don't. And so maybe we need somebody that doesn't play by the rules to be tough enough to stand up to them. Maybe we need somebody that, you know. The other thing I think is that he's, you know, he is a veteran, and, you know, he has been through, I mean, he says he's turning over a leaf, and maybe we need to give him a chance.
3: We hear you, Cheryl. Another amazing call. Thank you. I'm really glad you got through. We appreciate it.
12: Okay, let's go to...
3: Three sexual abuse survivors with the perspective they've shared. I mean, it's pretty... I mean, it speaks to your issue about the importance of not having a Supreme Court captured by people like this for the rest of our children's lives.
12: It seems almost insane to say this. When you weigh this guy accused of all these things, including being accused of rape, running for office in Maine, and then you put that next to what could happen under a person that I think has lost his marbles and is also a sexual abuser and has been accused by two dozen women now,
3: yeah,
12: of untoward sexual advances,
3: about, yeah.
12: Trump, and being corrupt and being a liar and all these terrible things, what he could do to this country for the next, you know, to 40 years, 50 years. It's a tough one, but I don't think he can win.
3: I think you have to first make the decision as a matter of principle if you can do it, and then get to that. But I think the reverse is how people are making a calculation. And if I was living in Maine, I might be doing the same thing. I don't know.
12: We've got time for just one more. Catherine in Franklin, thank you for calling.
3: Hi, Catherine.
16: Yes, thank you. I just think that it's time somebody took the moral high road and stopped voting for sexual predators. I appreciate that the Supreme Court is at play, but there's lots of other intervening events that could change the possibility of putting someone on the Supreme Court. And right now I think that, as I said, we just keep lowering the bar and you know, going lower instead of going higher, and I think it's time to go higher.
3: Can I tell you, Catherine, I am where you are, even though I am totally aware of the
12: but
3: dangers.
12: But you know something we should think about?
3: Yeah,
12: this Supreme,
3: Catherine, thank
12: this,
3: you.
12: This Supreme Court, that's as horrific as it could be under him, could force women who are the survivors of rape and pregnant to have those
3: babies.
12: That's what
3: true.
12: The Supreme Court of the United States could do, and I wouldn't

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3: 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At 12:30 or so today, we're going to be joined by live right here by Algy from the Reflecting Pool. Just stick around and you'll see what we mean. Tomorrow noon, the mayor of Boston for July's edition of Ask the Mayor from noon to one. By the way, Marjorie and I just talked during the break. We are going to return to the Plattner topic, not just with John King in 20 minutes, but at the end of the show, we'll take more of your calls and texts and thoughts about this. We're joined now live at the library by Trenny Casey, anchor and reporter via NBC Sports Boston and a BPR contributor. Hello, Trenny.
4: Hi, guys.
3: So, Trenny, before we start, first three callers we had today were women who were survivors of sexual abuse.
4: Oh.
3: Despite that fact, they said, based upon their concerns about the Supreme Court and Stephen King's argument, they didn't say this, that Trump is far worse and so is the Senate, they could vote for...
5: I thought one said she'd have to get more information.
3: Right, that's right. I'm sorry, the third one did.
4: Oh.
3: What's your take on this?
4: I mean, I haven't really liked him from the start. I felt that he's problematic. I felt that maybe Democrats too often take a high moral ground and they need to lower that ground a little bit. But I thought, you know, when you start, it's if you have the mindset of if you can't beat them, join them, then aren't we just as bad?
3: If he doesn't pull out and like, it's election day and you're in Maine, do you vote for Susan Collins or do you vote for Plattner?
4: I mean, honestly, I'd probably vote for Susan Collins. Like I can't rail against the Republicans turning a blind eye to whether it's Trump's history of sexual harassment and abuse, his history of whether it's overt or covert racism, and then be like, oh, this guy with a Nazi tattoo who demeans women and is accused of sexual assault, but that's okay because he thinks the same way I do. To me, that's hypocritical. I understand it, and I understand that we're at a flashpoint where maybe you have to take the good of the country. And I guess I'm also not completely convinced that just because he's saying he will represent the more progressive side of the Democrats, that he would. What happens if once he's in office, he does a hard right turn and is no different than Susan Collins or anybody
3: else?
4: Well,
3: John Fetterman is actually a pretty decent example.
4: Yeah. I mean, there's just because you run on the Democratic ticket does not mean that you'll do what's in the best interest of the Democrats, especially if you're the type of person who is known for harassing women and being, you know, racist. And like, I know you can grow as a person, but these also, sometimes I feel like we hold people to a standard from when they were really young, like call it teens, early 20s, when your frontal lobe is still, you know, forming and you're trying to figure out who you are. This was a grown man who acted this way. And that's really hard for me to overlook.
3: Talking to Trenny Casey.
5: Okay, let us move on from Graham Plattner, which we'll return to with John King and again at the end of the show, to the Americans and the Belgians last night. And a game that was a lot more.

0: a lot more about...
1: Lopsided?
0: Well, no, it was just not about soccer, obviously.
1: Well, I mean, listen, at the end of the day, it was about soccer because all of the controversy was over one side. To me, once the game starts, it starts, right? But I think it did impact how both sides played.
2: How so?
1: I think the Belgians played with an intensity and a desire that maybe they might not have if Full Balogun was not out there. I think they felt like FIFA wanted Team USA to advance, so they gave them a competitive advantage. And Belgium, and listen, I'm not going to pretend to know a ton about soccer, so I'm 100% stealing this little tidbit that I just heard on sports radio when I was flipping back and forth, driving in and out. But like, one of the fill-in hosts on the Sports Hub said that this is not the Belgian team from 2022 or 2018. Like, apparently they were pretty good back then, and so it was a beatable team. And you didn't just lose to them. You got absolutely waxed by them. And that, to me, is part of, like, and I also wonder, was there a level of discomfort on the American side that they did, yes, great,
0: I'm
1: we got
0: sure.
1: this great player back,
0: don't
1: but how we went about getting this player
0: yeah.
1: back. But a lot of these guys live in Europe, right? So I don't know if that
2: That's
1: automatically makes
2: point,
1: them more progressive,
2: the yeah.
1: but they may have felt uneasy and uncomfortable with how it all unfolded. And but, I think that played out last night on the
2: you
1: field.
2: You know, when you say once the game starts, you know, that's in the background kind of thing, and that may be true. Unless
1: I mean, it was hard for me to hear, but I feel like they didn't talk a ton.
2: Well, I know,
1: about it,
2: but
1: right?
2: However, going forward, when this is over, because it's been all positive until Trump got involved in terms of America.
1: Oh, everything he touches, he ruins.
2: Well, that there's no question. In my opinion, unless Mbappe or Messi scores the winning goal with 30 seconds to go in the final, this World Cup is going to be remembered as
1: yes.
2: the one that Trump tried to fix.
1: Yep, 100%.
2: And that's what the United States, well, it's Mexico and Canada too, but the United States' World Cup will be remembered for, yep. which is horrible.
1: It's horrible because leading up to this point, Jim, what the World Cup had been known for and like what all anyone was talking about was the high level of competition.
2: Despite the corruption of the government,
1: like take that out. What was
2: yeah,
1: happening
2: you're right. you're
1: in
2: right.
1: cities and on the field
2: yep.
1: was that people from other nations can come here and they feel welcomed. They are having a good time in the cities that they're visiting. The games have been competitive and exciting. It has been about soccer. I mean, like one of the biggest stories of the World Cup is the Tartan Army in Scotland coming here into Miami and winning the hearts and minds of all of these people and the money that they've donated. I just saw a story again today that the Tartan Army donated another $15,000 to a local charity. Like that was this feel good. People were feeling so good about like you come here and we're not what it seems like from afar. And then what does he do? He picks up the phone, he makes a phone call, and now we look like jerks again.
2: Two more comments about this, if we can, before we leave this thing. I have to say, I agree, the excitement, I didn't predict this, nor did I think it was going, I didn't think it was going to happen. I don't think it's as much about the games, in my opinion, and I'll tell you why, is it is about the spirit of people rooting for their home country and being here doing it. I watched the whole second half of that game last night.
1: Oh, good for
2: and
1: you.
2: I know I'm going to alienate a lot of people, but the truth is the truth. That was the dullest 45 minutes of my life. I'm not talking about the Belgians. I'm talking about the United States.
1: Oh, my God.
2: They crossed, what is it called?
1: The midfield.
2: Midfield. They do the exact same thing every time. The only time in 40 minutes when they had a chance, it was a beautiful pass to a guy who had run beyond the defense, and he misses the ball, and it goes out of bounds. The dullest crap I've ever seen. It was very boring.
1: I mean, like to me, even a 1-0 match, if there is a lot of attacking and good defense and stuff,
2: that.
1: Like that is fine. But no, I did the opposite of you. I watched the entire first half, and then they were down
2: 3-1 at the half, weren't they?
1: Were they down 2-1 or 3-1? No, they were down 2-1 at the half.
2: They were, okay.
1: I'm pretty sure they were down 2-1 at the half. And I was like, okay, I'm going to brush my teeth and go upstairs. And as I was brushing my teeth, the way that I have my my phone set up, The Athletic will be like on my screen at all times. And I saw it pop up that it was 3-1. I was like, well, I'm just going to go to bed. Like, they're not coming back from this. This is terrible. So I had to go back and watch and that was just like a JV mistake.
2: The goalie,
1: Matt Freese did.
2: Oh my God.
1: Horrible play. Like everybody seemed out of sorts last night. And I guess I started this by saying, once the game started, it didn't matter. But I do wonder, if they were out of sorts, because they knew, like my husband was walking our dogs when Belgium scored their third goal. And we live in the like North End waterfront area. And so right across is East Boston and Chelsea. He said he could hear cheers erupting for Belgium on the other side of the harbor.
2: So my last
1: thing. I think people turned on Team USA.
2: Okay, my last.
3: Isn't that horrible?
1: Horrible, because it's not their fault.
0: No, it's not their fault. And I think you're right that it probably played games with their psyche.
1: I 100% think it did. I don't think it helped them. I think it hurt them in the end.
2: One hypothetical, and then I promise no more questions about the World Cup. Every time there's an Olympics where the United States team does great, or in this case, the World Cup comes to Canada, Mexico, the United States, the conversation is this what finally does it? Is this what finally, and obviously I'm talking about, does soccer become one of the five major sports in America?
1: No, I don't. I mean, listen, I think for a certain like sect of the population, it is already considered, like in their minds, it surpasses hockey. Like I think it's football, baseball, basketball, and then hockey is, and soccer are kind of like in this. If you're a hockey person, you're a hockey person. You're a world soccer person, you're a soccer person. I think until the United States has sustained success in both the men's and women's game, and let's be honest, it's probably more so on the men's side, and the MLS becomes a true top-tier league, mm-hmm. where it's not where you go at the end of your career because some team will throw a bunch of money at you like Miami did for Messi to fill their stadium, but you actually choose to play in MLS because that is such a high level and a high standard of play, and you don't choose to go over to Europe to play, then no, I don't. I think it could be generations. I do wonder, though, like a lot of my friends who have kids, and like my sister, my niece plays soccer, my nephew plays soccer. I know a lot of people who don't want their kids playing football, and so if they stay in soccer longer, like last night we were watching the game, and this woman we were watching it with is like, why don't we have better players? Like Belgium's such a small country. Why do their players seem so much better than ours? And I said, because there, all of your best top tier athletes go into soccer. That's where everybody plays it. Here, your best top-tier athletes play football, they play lacrosse, they play basketball. Like, there are so many other sports and ways that you can make, especially with NIL, that you can make money now.
0: Yeah.
1: That I don't think our best, at least our best male athletes, I think a lot of our best female athletes play soccer, you know, but I don't think our best male athletes play
2: soccer. You mentioned your niece. You know what I haven't asked you? Your youngest daughter was a hugely...
0: They're all huge into soccer.
2: But she was a great soccer player.
0: We had a bunch of kids down for 4th of July, and they took the television outside, and they spent the whole weekend watching
2: soccer. So she totally into the World Cup?
0: My son drove into New York City to watch the game.
1: Oh, nice.
0: I think the kids grew up playing soccer, you know, especially the kids that are in their 20s and 30s now will have changed that, because a lot of people don't want their kids to play football.
1: And that's my point. Like, I think that generation is going to start to like filter. I didn't grow up playing.
0: I was too busy doing the laundry and cooking.
1: Oh, poor Marjorie.
2: Go ahead. I'm sorry.
1: I was going to say, I didn't grow up playing soccer or anything like that, but I've been obsessed with the World Cup. I've watched, it doesn't need to be Team USA. I've watched, every time I sit down at my desk, I put the World Cup on my computer. It's been really fun.
0: Yeah,
1: I did
0: watch some of the games. And what'd you think? Is these guys are incredible athletes. They're going up and down that big, huge field, back and forth. The basketball court is a little tiny thing compared to this thing.
1: But all that said, when this is over, I'm not going to be like, sweet, I'm getting up at 6 a.m. and watching the Premier League. Like, I'm just going to go back to my regular scheduled programming of, it's our football season that starts now.
0: Okay, so the Celtics and Jaylen Brown.
1: Are you sad about this?
0: Yes.
1: Why?
0: Yes. Well, because I think he's a great player. I think he's a great guy. I love the fact that he was doing all these things for the community. He had those classes at MIT. I mean, I just
2: spent a lot of money on Black Enterprise stuff here. Shirley's written about it.
0: That's right. So I think I wanted him here in Boston. I wanted him here with Tatum, and he's gone now.
1: As a social activist, mm-hmm. I would have loved to keep him in Boston forever, and I'm hoping that just because he doesn't play here anymore doesn't mean that he won't still contribute to the community. He did spend the first 10 years of his career, he became, you know, for all intents and purposes, became, you know, quote unquote, a man here, right? Came here in his early 20s, is leaving at age 29. No, he must come here at 19 because he's been with the Celtics.
2: 1 year at Berkeley.
1: So he came here at 19. He came here as a teenager. So he's been here for 10 years. I think it's really shaped him. I think what he gave back, whether it was, you know, going to the State House and working with Governor Healey, and before that, Governor Baker, to make sure that kids, like, you know, juvenile kids had a better path if they got in trouble, to not always just go to jail and sort of rot away, wanting to start a Black Wall Street in Boston, to doing the stuff at MIT, investing in communities, both quietly and publicly. I mean, there were a lot of things Jaylen Brown did that, like, people didn't know about. He didn't publicize everything he did. As a basketball fan, it was time to go. I mean, he just, listen, I've wanted them to trade him for years because I don't think him and Jason Tatum truly mesh on the floor. I think it's very much me basketball. Jaylen Brown always wanted to prove that he was a star like Jason Tatum. So if Jason Tatum took a shot, then Jaylen Brown wanted to take a shot. And it became like ISO basketball, like me first basketball. I think the reason it worked in 2024 is because you had Jrue Holiday and Kristaps Porzingis come onto the team. Derek White was a revelation that year. And together as a cohesive unit, they could kind of balance each other out. And I think, but once Jaylen Brown led the team last year, there was no way he was going to just keep acquiescing to Jason Tatum. And I think that was going to come to a head. And I think it was now, with that said,
0: she's an expert much more than I am on this.
1: With that said, I hate the return. Like, my first response was, why Philadelphia? You just made the team that knocked you out of the first round, that came back from a 3-1 deficit. You just made them so much better. Because now they've got Tyrese Maxey and VJ Edgecombe and Joel Embiid and Jaylen Brown. Like, if that combination works, the sports books right now still have the 76ers below the Celtics in both odds to win the Eastern Conference and odds to win the NBA title. But I would think that will leapfrog fairly quickly. So I don't know why you did that. I don't think Paul George was suspended 25 games last year for PED
2: use. Plus he's like 72.
1: He's like 36. Yeah, so he's 7 years older than Jaylen Brown, which, like, in real life, 7 years
0: for
1: is not that
0: use?
1: Big of a PED use, performance enhancing drugs,
0: okay.
1: Which doesn't happen all that often.
2: I'd like
1: in
2: you
1: basketball.
2: To comment on what Trenny has had to say here. Can you comment on that, please?
0: I've changed my mind completely. Get rid of him. See you later.
1: I mean, listen, it's funny you say that because I would have preferred if they would have traded him to Milwaukee and gotten Giannis, though, because I do feel like, okay, so now this is kind of a reset, because you're not going to be, I mean, not once yesterday, I don't know if you guys listened to the 45-minute press conference.
2: I listened to 20 minutes
1: yeah,
2: of
1: yesterday.
2: It.
1: I was like, oh boy, we're still talking about this, huh? They never
2: this
1: once...
2: This is the owner of the team and the president
1: so
2: of basketball
1: operations. President of basketball
2: operations,
1: Brad Stevens, who was asked about 72 questions, and Bill Chisholm, who was asked about 2 questions. The owner of the Celtics, he's really sort of the face, the governor. It's a big ownership group. Not once did either of them use the term championship. Not once in that press conference. So they are not setting up to be a championship-level team. They just, I don't know, I guess they'll
2: Barkley's
1: be okay.
2: Heartbroken.
0: I'm heartbroken.
2: Or maybe you're not heartbroken.
0: I just thought
2: I'm
0: if
2: not
0: they...
2: Sure.
0: If they stop going for three-pointers on nights when they can't hit three-pointers.
1: Yeah, but I don't know. I mean, maybe that'll change. I don't know.
0: Okay. Thank you. You are the sports expert, and obviously I am
1: Thanks.
0: Not.
1: I'm
0: so
1: glad
0: thank
1: I can
0: you
1: sway
0: much.
1: You over to my side.
0: Okay. Attorney Casey is our sports
2: nice
0: authority.
2: Thank you.
0: The latest news in trading Jaylen Brown.
2: Thank you.
0: Thank you very much, Tony Casey. Up next,
2: forget.
0: We're going to talk with John King. We're also going to touch again on Graham Platner with John King and other news out of D.C. I'm Marjorie.

0: Spartan Army, a Cape Verde Cinderella story. The North American World Cup is spreading joy and excitement from Boston to L.A. 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
3: 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At 12:30 or so today, as we've said, we will be joined live by Algae from the Reflecting Pool. Don't ask, just tune in. And tomorrow at noon, the mayor of Boston for July's edition of Ask the Mayor. Mayor Wu will be here from noon to one. Joined now live at the library by, on Zoom by CNN's chief national correspondent, John King, the man behind the Great Reporting Project all over the map. Just last month, John from Dorchester delivered a keynote speech at the five-year anniversary of the New Bedford Light, a fabulous nonprofit newsroom, we've had him on the show, in which he said, quote, three values that matter most in journalism, truth, trust, and optimism. We're here to tell John we are two-thirds of the way there. John, it is very good to see you. Welcome, John King.
4: Yeah. Thank you very much, John King.
5: So today I'm second billing to Algae. Got it.
4: That's right.
3: Everybody is second billing to Algae today, John.
4: So we spent the first 20 minutes today talking with our listeners about Graham Plattner and the latest accusations against him of being accused of rape and the other things that have gone in the past. What's going to happen? He has till Monday to pull out.
5: Yeah, the expectation is that he will... look, it's a horrible, horrific, very serious allegation against him. His support in the party, including among progressives who had been with him, has collapsed. There's been some, this is starting to infuriate some people in the party, but there's been some quote-unquote, I'll call them demands from people on the staff saying, you know, he'll only drop out by the deadline if the replacement candidate is acceptable to him. So this is a horrible story with a terrible allegation on the table, which Plattner denies, but a terrible, credible allegation on the table, which he denies, that is now becoming a very complicated political story. But the expectation is that within a day or two, he will drop out, and then the main Democratic Party is going to come up with a process to pick a replacement.
3: John, do you know anything? Well, it's a stupid question to ask John if he knows anything about candidates. What do you know about the... candidates who are on the list of most likely to be picked by the main Democratic Party to replace him?
5: There are several already making phone calls, doing the things necessary to be ready to do that. First, the process question. The main Democratic Party can pick its process here. So you could have the executive committee pick a candidate, or what I've been told by several main Democrats is what they hope to do is actually have a very quick process. But remember, people have the memories of the Kamala Harris situation.
3: Exactly.
5: It's not a direct comparison. But they don't want to be seen. There's already a lot of tension here between progressives and the establishment, between Maine outsiders who came in and recruited Plattner, didn't do a thorough vetting process. There's a lot of I told you so among Maine Democrats happening today. What they're hoping to do, Jim, is quickly settle on a process. And what a lot of the smart Maine Democrats, I'll call them, people who've been at this a long time, have been telling me is get the county committees to very quickly have a process where if you want to have town halls, if you want to have candidates come in and do quick town halls, whatever, but have the counties come up with a process where they make a recommendation to the central committee and try to have, it's not a primary, but at least so you can have statewide input from your Democrats across the state. One of the leading candidates right now is a guy named Troy Jackson, who like Plattner, is a Bernie Sanders guy. Jackson ran and lost in the primary for governor. Interesting story. He's a logger from a conservative part of the state, first ran for office for the Maine legislature as a Republican, then ran as an independent, then became a Democrat. There's some resentment against him, even by Mainers who like him, because of the Sanders connection, because some people are mad about the Sanders people who came in and recruited Plattner. The current Secretary of State could be a candidate. The health director during COVID, Dr. Shah, could be a candidate. There are a couple others.
4: Dr. Shah?
5: Wow. It's not your doctor.
4: No, not our Dr. Shah. I was all excited there for a second. He was at Brown University and he ran
5: And occasionally you still hear the governor's name. Yeah. You hear the governor's name a little bit, but a lot of people think it would actually be best, you know, to probably move on from Governor Mills, even though a lot of Maine Democrats have thought from the beginning she would have been the strongest candidate. You've seen this whole generational and the establishment versus liberal thing play out, and a lot of Mainers think we need to find somebody new, somebody younger, and move on from the past fight, which is now created.
3: John, I just want to clarify something, though. When you said that there's a belief there's got to be a credible public process because of the blowback against how Kamala Harris was selected, they only have 2 weeks from the time he drops out or from next Monday. I don't know which it is, but they have a very short window, right?
5: Yeah, you can't have, there's no, I don't mean any voting here. I don't mean Maine voters get to have a new primary.
3: See, okay.
5: But could you have the county committee, right? So pick a county in Maine, right? Could you have a county committee have a Zoom meeting or have a quick town hall meeting and invite candidates if they want to come in, and then the county committee makes a recommendation to the state? Do you have some sort of a process where people at least have a chance? It would have, again, it would have probably, a lot of it would have to be done like this, like we're doing this over Zoom. Maine's a big state. But can you quickly come up with some sort of process to at least get input and to give the candidates some time to make public statements? You cannot have a full primary, obviously not. You'd have to have this whole thing done in 2 weeks, actually, I think a couple of days less than that.
3: John, last question about this, and we are lucky enough to have, I think Marjorie and I would agree, the best person to answer this question. If Susan Collins is able to keep her seat, is there any credible path for the Democrats to retake the Senate?
5: Yes, but it's very hard. It's very, very hard. The Democrats need +4, which means, number one, you have to hold on to Michigan, where you have a similar fight playing out in the Democratic primary, establishment versus progressive. The Democrats would have to hold on to Michigan and hold on to Georgia, and then they need +4. And so Susan Collins is the only Republican senator from a state that Kamala Harris won. Mm-hmm. She's the only Republican senator who actually, you know, was reelected with Biden with a split ticket there. So it's the most blue of the targets. Does that mean, so the Democrats would have to win North Carolina, Ohio, Texas, and Alaska? Or if they couldn't win all four of those, Iowa? You know, so you're just at, you know, it's pretty common sense. Maine looks a lot easier to win than Iowa, right? Maine looks a lot easier to win than Texas for the Democrats, even than Ohio and North Carolina. So is it possible? Yes. Maine was the number one Democratic target in this cycle. So that's why they peel this onion away. There's anger, there's disappointment, there's frustration, there's disdain, there's I told you so, there's everything here. And they got 2 weeks to try to figure it out.
4: Well, you know, it seems people are very, very concerned, obviously, about these very serious charges, the alleged rape and the alleged mistreatment of women before that. But, you know, I can't get around the fact that this very conservative Supreme Court does not really believe women have control over their own bodies. They've already outlawed abortion, but abortions are continuing because of mifepristone and misoprostol, those two abortion drugs.
3: We should be clear, they haven't outlawed abortion. They said there's no constitutional right to abortion, so individual states.
4: Yes.
3: I'm not defending it, believe me, I just want to clarify.
4: In essence, in states like ours where you can still go and get an abortion. But if they were to go further, and why not go further? They could outlaw medical abortion, which is what most abortions are now in the United States. That would be the end of abortion. So it's a real dilemma here, I think, for the Supreme Court. And we don't center our elections on the Supreme Court. I hope that they can do that in Maine to underscore the importance here.
5: Well, already her vote for Justice Kavanaugh was going to be an issue. Senator Collins' vote for Justice Kavanaugh was going to be a big issue in the race. She says he, you know, disappointed her, he misled her. You know, they'll litigate that in the campaign. But that is certainly one of the big issues in the race. I think I talked about this when I came back from Maine a couple months ago when I went up there to do a piece on this very issue. A lot of questions about Graham Platner's character, a lot of resentment in the state from longtime Mainers that these outsiders did not do a thorough vetting, and they were worried something like this was going to happen. And I think I said on this program that there are a lot of people up there who are so angry at Trump about personal character issues and about these policy issues you're talking about, woman's right to have autonomy over her body. And they were kind of having a hard time with the idea of voting for Platner, you know, a guy they didn't trust, to get rid of a guy they didn't trust, or to stop the agenda of a guy they didn't trust to get into, you know, Trump. If the Democrats win Maine and they win the Senate, obviously they can stop the Trump agenda. So that's been a big part of this conversation. can you put your concerns about him, your doubts about him, can you make it about something bigger, right? It's all about Trump. Now we're past that. I think we're past that. It seems pretty apparent that Plattner has no support. The Democrats have said they won't give him any money if he stays on the ballot. So I think by the time we talk next Tuesday, you know, this will be done. And the question will be, who do they pick to replace? And I think you can be fairly certain, Marjorie, the issues you're talking about, the Democrats want them to be front and center in this campaign. Plattner's own issues have made that more difficult.
4: Yeah.
3: We're talking to John King. John, quickly, since you mentioned Michigan and the middle candidate, for lack of a better expression, I guess, I don't even know if you'd call her the moderate, but the one that was somewhere in between the establishment choice, Stevens, and the more progressive choice, El-Sayed, dropped out of the race. There is concern amongst, I think, establishment Democrats that El-Sayed may be an easier target for the Republican nominee Rogers than Stevens would be. Where do the numbers lie?
5: I'm on my way to Michigan in the morning to explore this, because the primary is August 4th. El-Sayed, any Democrat, even people close to Stevens, will tell you El-Sayed is leading right now. You're right, State Senator Mallory McMorrow dropped out. The question is, her numbers were going down. There was a lot of pressure for her. She's more progressive than Stevens. She's not quite as progressive, I guess, if you did a list of 100 issues than El-Sayed, but she's pretty far over there. And she thought that she was a more acceptable candidate. She thought she could win in places maybe where he might struggle. So we'll see how this one plays out. But you have, again, clear battle lines here in a race. You talked about, can the Democrats get there without Maine? Well, if the Democrats lose Michigan, their map gets, you know, implodes on them, if you will. So this is an incredibly, you have this giant generational, ideological, philosophical fight in the Democratic Party that is now playing out not only in a absolutely critical 2028 bellwether state, which Donald Trump won last time. Donald Trump won two of the three times he's run for president. But you also have, you know, this Senate seat is so critical. So this fight we've been talking about, this debate within the Democratic Party, you can call it a civil war, you can call it a struggle, call it what you will. Some people view it differently. Some people view it as healthy. Some people view it as wildly unhealthy. It's now going to play out in one of the most important states in the United States when it comes to both the midterm elections and then the next presidential election.
4: So Mitch McConnell, the EMTs were at his home. He was unconscious. What is the latest on Mitch McConnell?
5: There is no latest, which is sad. It's not a statement about McConnell as much as about our times. But the President of the United States is not candid about his health. We've had a number of other people who've been very reluctant to discuss their health. In the case of Congressman Kane from New Jersey, it's a very difficult depression diagnosis. And again, I want to give a lot of grace there. But there used to be a standard that if you had public office, you had to at least have some transparency about your condition and your ability to perform. And Senator McConnell's staff has told us virtually nothing about his condition. We certainly all hope that he's recovering. They say he's stable. They say he's doing Senate work. But we have absolutely no details, no medical details about what happened. No medical details about his progress or lack thereof. And so, look, you know, many of your listeners, I'm guessing, are not Mitch McConnell fans. I would say this, as someone who's known Senator McConnell, covered Senator McConnell for a long time, this is an interesting moment for this to happen in the sense that it's, number one, it's sad. He's not running for re-election. Again, whatever your politics, you know, he's someone who's been in public service for a long time, and he was trying to get out gracefully, end his career, and get off the stage. Number two, though, imagine if the Republicans do get shellacked in the midterm elections. Well, that will be the beginning of the conversation about what comes after Trump. Mitch McConnell would very much like to be part of that conversation because he very much does not like Donald Trump and what he's done to the Republican Party, but it appears most unlikely he will have any role in that conversation, if at all.
3: You know, every single time we mention Mitch McConnell, I feel compelled to mention a really important piece of journalism from Frontline. It was called Supreme Revenge, Battle for the Court, and it traces the history of young Senator Mitch McConnell after Robert Bork from Harvard is denied a seat on the Supreme Court, and he pledges his career to moving the court to the right and making sure very conservative nominees become justices. He succeeded in a regrettable way from our perspective, but in a very successful way from his perspective. And it really is a brilliant tracing of that history and maybe has some lessons for people who are not happy with what the Supreme Court looks like right now.
5: Again, you make a fantastic point, Jim. You make a fantastic point. And anyone who wants to study politics, I would urge you to study the people with whom you disagree even more than you study the people with whom you agree. And so if you don't like what has happened with the Supreme Court, you should study Senator McConnell, because you're right. He had an almost singular focus here. Another issue he was huge on in a quiet way, but publicly when needed to be, was the Citizens United and issues like, you know, essentially taking the limits out of campaign financing. He was a big advocate of, you know, open it up. And so if you look at McConnell's legacy, which is Citizens United and the Supreme Court we have today, he will be mentioned in the history and the political science conversations for a very, very long time to come.
3: So, yeah. I'm sorry, Margaret.
4: John, we have less than 2 minutes left, but what's going to happen with this housing bill? The president has refused to sign, but it got bipartisan support, and it becomes law, I think, on Friday.
3: I think. If he does nothing?
5: If he does nothing, it will become law. He called it a big yawn because it's not his election bill that he wants. Look, the Congress actually did something on a bipartisan basis. Nothing in that bill is going to change anything before the midterm elections, but at least it was an effort to say we're trying to do something about an issue that matters to a whole hell of a lot of Americans, forget whether they're Democrats or Republicans. So it certainly looks like it's just going to become law without his signature. But this is an issue where the Republicans hoped that he would try to help them, and essentially he's laughed at them.
3: It is. You know, speaking of Trump, I know I'm a broken record, but whenever I have you, who's been doing what you do at different levels for 40 plus years, I ask you dramatic questions like this. Have you ever heard a quote like the one that Trump did last week? We don't have time to play it, where he said, even a greater a threat than World War I, World War II, 9/11, and Pearl Harbor. Was the
4: and September 11th
3: were the winning candidacies of what he calls communists, democratic socialists in primaries. You ever heard a quote quite like that, John King?
5: No, and for when it comes to the fact checks or the context checks, I would give that quote a red flag.
3: But I'm bummed. Very nicely done there, John.
4: We know how you poor feel. Poor Americans felt bad for that team last night. Thank you very much, John.
3: John, great
4: King.
3: To see you as always. Be well. Good luck in Michigan. We're dying to hear what you have to say. Thanks.
4: John King is chief national correspondent for CNN, where he also hosts the great reporting series All Over the Map, going out interviewing real voters about what they think about the issues. Thank you, John, and thank those of you who are listening to us on NEPM. The fabulous 413 start at 3 o'clock this afternoon. You can tune into them as well. We're going to keep going here in Boston. After this quick break, the head of the ACLU of Massachusetts, Carol Rose, will join us. I'm Marjorie Egan. He's Jim Browdy, listening to BPR, GBH, and NEPM, broadcasting live from the Boston Public Library and streaming at YouTube.com.

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3: And the Boston Speakers Series, announcing its upcoming season at Symphony Hall for 7 evenings featuring Pete Buttigieg, former UK Prime Minister Boris Johnson, financial journalist Andrew Ross Sorkin, and former NASA head Charles Bolden. bostonspeakers.org.
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5: He is Jim Browdy. I am Marjorie Egan. 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Very important announcement, Jim. At 12:30, we're going to be joined live right here at the Boston Public Library by the algae from the reflecting pool in D.C.
6: Didn't it sound like a much better idea when we came up with this a week ago than it does on the day we're actually doing
5: it? Yeah, well, we'll see how it goes.
6: We'll see how it goes.
5: We don't know. You don't know what to expect.
6: You never
5: the
6: know
5: algae.
6: With algae.
5: It could go right, it could go left, it could go up, it could
6: I think
5: go down.
6: We do know.
5: Okay, tomorrow at noon, we're going to be joined by the mayor of Boston, Michelle Wu, for July's edition of Ask the Mayor. The mayor will be with us here at the Boston Public Library. Hello again, Jim.
6: Hello again, Marjorie. We're joined now live at the library by Carol Rose. Carol, of course, is the executive director of the Civil Liberties Union of Massachusetts. Hello there, Carol.
7: Hi, it's great to be here.
6: You too.
5: Hey, Carol. So let's start with the Supreme Court decisions. We've been talking about the Supreme Court all morning. Let's start with the TPS decision involving Haitians and Syrians. What is this going to mean?
7: Yeah, so this case was Mullen versus Doe and the ACLU's role. We were counsel for the temporary protected status holders from Syria, but it also was applying to those from Haiti. And I think the first thing just to say, well, first of all, this is a 6-3 ruling written by Justice Alito. So it was the conservative versus the liberal branch. And basically, the ruling permits deportations to commence without any scrutiny from the courts as to whether President Trump's rationale for revoking TPS holds up, whether his administration followed the right legal process or anything like that. So it's this huge grant of executive branch power without any kind of due process or any other kinds of, or even statutory protection. So it's just, it's devastating. And the problem now is we have all these temporary protected status, TPS holders here in Massachusetts and across the United States who've lived here for decades, who often have children here. And now they're risking being deported to Haiti or to Syria or other countries if they continue on this path. Countries that our own State Department has said are too dangerous for them to travel. So it's just really a shameful, shameful decision.
6: I want to ask you a couple of things about this. Without this status, my understanding is they can't have a work permit. Have work permits already been revoked for...
7: No.
6: They have not.
7: No, there's a certain amount of time that has to pass, and then it's getting remanded down to the lower courts for them to actually lay that out. And one thing I want to say, for people who are listening, whether you yourself are a TPS holder or someone you know or love is a TPS holder, there are a lot of resources available. And I just have to say that Boston City Councilor Ruth Z. Lujan is doing great work on this.
6: She's going to be with us later this week, actually.
7: Wonderful.
6: To talk about this, I believe.
7: Right, and making a lot of resources available. Yeah. So I would really encourage people to find out, and you can find that out if you go to the ACLU website here in Massachusetts, which is aclum.org, and look at resources, everything from legal resources that are available, and make sure you don't get a bad lawyer, because there are a few that are going to take advantage of this, but there are, you know, good lawyers that are out there. There are material resources that are available. There's Know Your Rights trainings that are available. So there are a lot of resources, so it's so important that we lean in. And if you're not a TPS holder yourself, but you want to do something about it, look at those resources too and find out where you could donate to provide material support to people. And also, the last thing is to take action. You know, Congress can change this ruling. Congress can reverse it. And our very own Congresswoman Ayanna Pressley managed to get a bipartisan bill passed through the House. Senator Ed Markey is pushing through a bill on the Senate side. And we need to put pressure, not just here in Massachusetts, but nationwide, nationwide, business people especially should be there putting pressure. Elders who vote a lot and have resources, you know, we're going to lose so many people who are providing nursing care and elder care. So if we all as a country lean into this and say no, there's at least some chance that we can get this horrible decision reversed.
6: And by the way, we should say, for people who didn't pay attention to this decision, correct me at any point if I'm wrong, for the six justices, the conservative-leaning ones, is an understatement, to rule as they did, they had to find that there was not racist motivation on the part of the president.
7: Right.
6: And what Kagan, I think, who wrote the dissent,
7: right. Mm-hmm.
6: did, is she cited all these examples that all of you are familiar with,
7: right.
6: with the outrageous, overt, high-profile racism directed at Haitians.
7: Exactly.
6: That Trump and others in the administration, and they chose to turn a blind
7: right.
6: eye to
7: and
6: that.
7: She said,
6: and if they had found it to be racist, mm-hmm. it violates the 14th Amendment, right?
7: Right, exactly.
6: And they wouldn't have been. So, okay, that is one. It's worth reading Kagan. I didn't read the whole thing. I read a lot of it. Kagan's dissent. The second thing is there any other status available to at least some Haitians?
5: Yeah. Is there any way out of this?
6: Other than legislation, which obviously we right. should support, is there any status that would protect
7: yes.
6: some of these people?
7: And so what's important to keep in mind is, I mean, I will tell you, immigration, we have immigration experts on our staff.
6: I know you do.
7: Immigration law is so complicated. And so there may be other forms of status, whether it's asylum or a U visa or a T visa. So there's all sorts of other kinds of ways that people might be able to stay here, which is why the most important thing is for people to get a lawyer and a good lawyer. And so you can go to our website, you can go okay. to the Attorney General's website, you can go to Boston City Councilor Ruth D. Lujan's website. And so all of those resources are out there, and I would just encourage people to learn your rights, know your rights, but most importantly, make sure you get a good lawyer.
5: And correct me if I'm wrong, because people always say, well, I'm okay with legal immigration. It's not, I don't like illegal immigration. These people were here
7: yes.
5: legally under the temporary protected status.
7: Absolutely.
5: They were legal.
7: They played by the rules, and you know, they've been paying taxes. They've been taking care of our children. They've been taking care of our elders. They are a vital part of our commonwealth and of our nation. And so it's just incredibly heartbreaking.
5: It's heartbreaking.
7: This is happening. But
5: so
7: it's
5: that's
7: also,
5: what they're doing now.
7: We need
5: think
7: to
5: what
7: rise
5: they could
7: up.
5: Be doing. If they're unleashed for another term.
6: What is that? Is that a campaign for Platner, or vote for Platner?
5: No, it's,
6: position,
5: not,
6: or
5: it's,
6: what?
5: Not,
6: no,
5: it's not a asking. Vote for Platner, but it's basically saying if the Democrats don't take the Senate, you think this is bad, it's just going to get worse.
7: Exactly. So, I mean, it's
5: very
7: important
5: worse.
7: For all of us to rise up. You know, the ACLU, we're in the Supreme Court more than any other organization, with the exception of the Department of Justice. So we are on the front lines. We're fighting that. But the courts alone clearly are not going to save us. We need to have people power. We need to have legislative power. We need to build firewalls for freedom. And that's what we're trying to do here in Massachusetts and in every single state across this nation.
6: There was actually a good decision. This geofencing thing, which
7: yeah.
6: was written by Kagan, speaking of Kagan's
7: yep.
6: dissent, I think, explain what geofencing is and what the court determined, because this actually affects every single person listening to the show, because everybody's got a smartphone.
7: Unless, if you don't have a cell phone, then it won't affect you.
6: Yeah,
7: but if
6: exactly.
7: you have a cell phone, it's going to affect you.
6: So explain the deal.
7: So this was basically a ruling that was drafted by Kagan, again, with a 6-3 decision, only this time, only Thomas Alito and Amy Coney Barrett were dissenting, and so we got Roberts and Kavanaugh.
6: Did I say on the air yesterday, and if I did, I'm sorry to repeat myself, I didn't know this till the weekend, on every single non-unanimous decision before the Supreme Court, every non-unanimous decision, the only two justices to side with Trump on every single case were
7: Alito and Thomas. Yeah,
6: every
7: right.
6: single case.
7: Yeah.
6: And it's just, but go ahead, I'm
7: they're,
6: sorry.
7: They're just his lapdogs.
6: They are his lapdogs.
7: That's a technical Latin term.
6: It's a legal term, yeah.
7: Anyway, so basically what the court ruled was that a government request for any amount of cell phone location history requires a search warrant under the Fourth Amendment. And so you can't just say, oh, I'm going to go to Google and ask them to give me the data, right? Because then you'd be like, wait a minute, that's my data. Google doesn't have a right to give it away. And this arises because in recent years we're seeing law enforcement officers who employing these so-called geofence warrants, which is what the court talks about, and basically it directs the Google or other companies to hand over user location data to them so that there's like a crime's been committed. We don't know. We just want everybody's location who is in a 10-block region or whatever it is, kind of region, and we want to look at everybody there. And the problem is that you pick up a lot of innocent people And you may not, in fact, get the guilty person that you're looking for, the person who allegedly committed a crime. And so it's really important that Kagan went out and said, no, no, this is implicated by the Fourth Amendment, the right to be free of unwarranted search and seizure. So you have to go and get a warrant in order to get this data. And this really is important to all of us because, again, as you said, Jim, all of us carry a cell phone around. And law enforcement is now put on notice, and the companies are put on notice, that they have to go and they have to play by the rules. Just because the technology changes doesn't mean the principles of the right to be free from government searches is somehow set aside.
6: Can we also, I think it's important to say, here, you said this, but I don't want to gloss over it. For those who were saying, well, in this case, they got the guy who was, quote, guilty, even though obviously his conviction is overturned based on this decision, they can still get the guy or the woman,
7: right.
6: Or the, they just go get a search warrant like they would in another setting if they wanted to go into your house and
7: exactly
6: search
7: right.
6: your house. So
7: and
6: it doesn't preclude them from doing anything. It just protects your privacy rights at the same time that they have the right to do what they want to do. Just constitutionally permissible way.
7: That's exactly right. And for what it's worth, you know, the ACLU of Northern California, where you have a lot of tech orientation, did a study in 2024 that found that the efforts to use these geofencing warrants actually are incredibly broad and sweep in a whole lot of people, innocent people. And so it's important to do that. And I would just also just remind all of us that here in Massachusetts, we now have a Data Privacy Act that's been was passed unanimously by the Senate, passed unanimously by the House. It's now going into conference committee, and this would help to create further protections for all of us here in Massachusetts from having really confidential information, not just consumer data privacy, but cell phone location data from being scraped by these, you know, data privacy profiteers and sold to the highest bidder. It's important that we have that.
5: We're talking to Carol Rose from the ACLU. So speaking about things that seem excessive, I'm not a lawyer, but you guys are, but it seems like unusual punishment to me, is this case out in Texas involving one of them had a gun and shot a cop, and I'm, you know, that is obviously horrible. The cop survived, sure. But nonetheless, he shot a cop. But the other people that were there in the so-called noise demonstration outside the Prairieland ICE Detention Center in Texas got like sentences of 30 years, 40 years, 50 years.
7: 100 years.
5: 100 years.
7: Mm-hmm.
5: I mean,
7: so this is
5: 100 years? You don't get 100 years usually for. Well, you get life for murder, I guess. You could.
7: Yeah, well, these are effectively life sentences.
5: Essentially, right. Exactly.
7: So
6: one of the guys who got 30 years was not even there, by the
5: no,
6: way.
5: No, he just
6: not
5: moved
6: even
5: there.
6: He moved some.
5: He moved their paraphernalia afterwards, their sign-up sheets or their magazines,
7: right.
5: Whatever they were.
7: Exactly. So, I just want to say, first of all, this is not an ACLU case, so I sort of know what I've read in the papers kind of thing. So I haven't gone back and listened to the transcript or anything. But from what I'm reading, from what I'm hearing, this is really outrageous because, you know, these were people, it was the 4th of July, they were involved in a noise demonstration. One of them got picked up for having explosives, which were actually fireworks, which, like, for anybody who just celebrated the 4th of July or maybe was down in D.C. to see what happens when you have fireworks, it's pretty outrageous. But it's part of a larger pattern that really started back in September of 2025 when President Trump passed this, a national security memorandum, basically saying we're going to change the definition of what is a quote-unquote domestic terrorist. Right. In the past, it used to be a domestic terrorist. It was sort of post 9/11, started out being, you know, somebody who committed a certain crime. Now, that designation can go to anybody who expresses the following views. This is according to the White House. Someone who is anti-American, anti-capitalist, anti-Christianity, supports the overthrow of the United States government, is extreme on migration, race, or gender issues, shows hostility toward those who hold American views on family, religion, and morality. I mean, if that's not a clear violation.
5: That takes in millions.
7: Millions. The entire Commonwealth of Massachusetts.
5: Yeah.
7: And so we're seeing more and more of these cases where people are being, organizations are being tagged as, you know, domestic terrorist organizations, not because they've committed any crime, but because of the beliefs that they have. And just a couple days ago, so this is being played out in lots of places. We're seeing it. We saw it out in Minneapolis. We saw it at Broadmoor out in Chicago, where actually the grand jury refused to indict because it was just such a crazy thing. And then just a couple of days ago, the ACLU filed a lawsuit on behalf of CARE, which is the Council on American Islamic Relations, because DeSantis has passed a state analog to this, you know, naming people domestic terrorists, basically saying that he gets to designate any group that is a domestic terrorist group, and when you've been designated, you have no due process, there's no way to fight it. If you help them, like by providing legal support, you know, legal services, you may be then giving material support to terrorists. And it's just such, it's a clear violation of free speech, of rights of association, of right to petition the government, of due process. I mean, it's so clearly unconstitutional, and yet they're just shameless in moving forward on this. So we're going to sue, we have sued them on July 1st. And we're going to try to shut this down because it's just, it's un-American and it's unpatriotic and it's unconstitutional.
5: But I'm kind of worried, as I said before, about the Supreme Court. I mean, maybe they're down with this, these six conservatives.
7: Yeah, I mean, it's possible that we're going to have to take it up to the court, and that's why I'm saying the courts alone aren't going to save our democracy. You know, we just celebrate our 250th, you know, anniversary, birthday of declaring the Declaration of Independence, and that certain truths are held to be self-evident. They're still self-evident, and it still requires all of us, and it started here in Massachusetts, and it continues here in Massachusetts. We have an obligation, we have the right, we have the duty to stand up and to defend our democracy, and to say not on our watch. And so it really, I just want to tell everybody, it's so important to get involved. It's so important to take action. If you don't know how, again, go to the ACLUM.org website. You can join our action team, know your rights, all of these things. But, you know, no one person alone is going to save our democracy. But if each of us does one thing, one small thing, maybe together we will.
6: So having said that, and it's, that is inspirational, and as you could hear, some people here found it inspirational. If somebody called you and said, I need a little advice, Carol Rose at the Civil Liberties Union. I'm about to send a letter using my exercising my First Amendment rights to the acting director of ICE, Todd Lyons at the time, and I'm going to call him a monstrous human being and refer to him by the name of a high-ranking official in Nazi Germany who was in charge of the secret police. I assume 5 years ago you would have said, that's your choice. That's protected speech. You're fine. Well, this guy did this.
7: Yeah.
6: I don't know if it's David Strever.
7: Yeah, I read about it.
6: And the federal authorities came after him, came to get him. And, you know, it's one of the, we talk about this all the time. Trump has unlimited resources. Mm-hmm. So the good news is Strever or the former head of the FBI will win their case after they're bankrupted, their families put through horrors for 2.5 years, and the courts will not hold the Justice Department lawyers in contempt for lying to the court about what the motivation was here. What do you say to David Strever when he calls your office and says, I want to send that letter. It's clear to me it's protected activity. Mm-hmm. Am I in good shape doing this?
7: Well, I think it, frankly, yes, I hope so. Because if you're calling the ACLU, that means you're going to know the contours of your rights. And those are the contours of your rights.
6: Can you guarantee me that they're not going to come after me at a hotel in New York City after I do this?
7: There's no guarantee. But I will tell you that there's a guarantee that your rights will be defended by the ACLU. And the most important thing, Jimmy, I often say that courage is contagious, and I think it is. But courage is also hard. And I think it's really important that we recognize that so many people have come before us and they've given their lives. They've given their, think about the veterans who are marching without masks down in Washington, D.C. in defense of our democracy. People who've come before us have been willing to make those sacrifices to defend our democracy. And I think it's worth it for us to continue to do so. Because when we give in, when we silently give in, that's when democracy really dies. And so I just think it's important that we all do our bit. We all stand up. And we take a risk. But to say it's without risk, I can't say that. There are risks.
6: From your lips to courageous souls' ears. Great to see you, Carol Rose.
5: Okay, what's your website? Give us your website again, Carol.
7: ACLUM.org.
5: ACLUM.org, which of course stands for Massachusetts.
7: That's
5: you can get all the info on how to fight back.
7: Yeah. Right?
5: Thank you.
6: And when you get thrown in jail or deported, they'll represent you. That's the beauty. It's the beauty of the call.
5: We've been speaking with Carol Rose, Executive Director of the American Civil Liberties Union of Massachusetts. Coming up, thank you, Carol. Coming up after this quick break, the moment we've all been waiting for.
6: Oh, my God.
5: Interior Secretary Doug Burgum says the algae in the reflecting pool is gone. Well, our staff did some digging, and we found the algae's next stop,
6: which
5: happens to be the Boston Public Library. The reflecting pool algae is here. I'm Marjorie Egan. He's Jim Browdy. 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
6: 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Tomorrow noon, the mayor, Mayor Wu, will be with us for July's edition of Ask the Mayor. Now, I want to start this segment by saying the following.
5: Yes.
6: You and I are serious journalists.
5: We are.
6: Is that correct? Okay,
5: well,
6: fine.
5: Well, sort of.
6: And as a result, we have, I believe, the only exclusive interview that has been done
5: in America
6: with algae from the reflecting pool in D.C. As you know,
9: it's not easy.
6: Thank you. Appreciate it. The algae has been making headlines for weeks and is tired, we are told, being left out of the conversation. On Sunday, I'm sure you know, Trump announced on True Social the reflecting pool water is, quote, crystal clear. So gone from the pool, according to him, but here at the BPL to break their silence, break its silence, and tell their side of the story in the role of Ms. Algae Bloom is actually the algae. Well, I'll tell you who the algae looks like a little bit later. Algae Bloom, it's a pleasure to have you. Thank you for being here.
5: Thank you.
10: Thank you.
5: Thank you very much for coming.
10: Thank you so much.
6: Is this your first public appearance since getting out of the reflecting pool?
10: No, I've been in the reflecting pool for thousands of years, and so it's not my first public appearance because everyone sees me there.
5: That's right, they do. They do see you there.
10: Their eyes nearly pop out of their head by witnessing the kind of beauty that only I, algae, can offer.
5: Well, you
6: actually
5: are very beautiful.
6: Good.
5: How did you get into the pool, Miss Algae Bloom? Did you grow there? Did you jump in?
10: No, my ancestors came over on the Mayflower. We were in steerage, humble beginnings.
5: Yeah.
10: But we've been here for forever and ever. And, you know, I don't know what I'm going to do once I get out of the pool. I don't know where, you know, there's no housing for algae.
6: Well, if he signs the bill by Friday, there could be. So cross your fingers. Now, forget how you got to the pool.
10: Wait, first of all, James, I don't have fingers. Algae.
5: That's right. You don't have any fingers.
6: How did you get here from the reflecting pool, Algae Bloom?
10: Greyhound.
5: Yes.
10: Okay, like not the bus, an actual greyhound.
5: Oh, okay.

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1: Other friends, I have ladybugs. You know, lily pads.
2: Yeah, lily pads. Yeah.
1: You know, they're dead, disgusting, bacterially infested lily pads, but yeah. They're lily pads.
2: We have a photograph of you actually humping a lily pad, which we're going to share in a couple of minutes. Thank you. Now, you said you haven't spoken to Trump and will not speak. Have you had any conversations with anybody in the Trump administration, from Stephen Miller to Doug Burgum, from anybody in the administration at all?
1: There's only one thing lower than algae, and that would be Stephen Miller. So, no, we don't speak.
2: You don't speak to him either.
3: You know, one of the texters wants to know, there was a terrible tragedy involving these dead ducks in the reflecting pool.
1: Don't point your finger at me.
3: We're not going to blame, but you are a big piece of bacteria, after all. That's what they call you, cyanobacteria.
1: Well, no, we algae have our own version of Ozempic, and I wouldn't call myself a big piece of bacteria. I call myself a physically piece of bacteria.
3: So you would say that it was not from ingesting a part of your body that the dead ducks met their demise?
1: No, it had nothing to do with me. But I do, you know, I feel sorry for the ducks. But
3: absolutely.
1: Know, Make Way for Algae is going to be a sculpture that's actually going to show up.
2: I like
1: on the
2: that.
1: Common.
2: Now, you know,
3: Make Way for Algae.
2: I assume, even though you've been around for quite a while, I assume you've never had this kind of encounter
1: are
2: with
1: you,
2: fame.
1: Are you hinting at my age?
2: No, it's not an ageist thing. I mean, algae lasts, does it not?
1: It does last. Oh, we last.
3: Okay. For years, for decades.
2: How are you dealing with fame? Because obviously you're front burnered, so to speak, during the since this reflecting.
1: You know, I deal with fame like any other microscopic
2: organism.
1: Organism.
2: Thank you.
1: Yeah.
2: My pleasure.
1: I deal with it. I'm sort of like the Catherine Hepburn of algae. You know? I stick around my house. You know, I kick around my house in Malibu, or I kick around my house in Long Island, and I just keep to myself, really.
3: Yeah.
1: You know, like myself in a bottle of Jim Beam. But
3: absolutely. Yeah. But with this newfound fame, I wonder if you're getting a lot of threats from the MAGA universe, which has you're upsetting.
1: I don't
3: Trump
1: listen
3: and
1: to those threats.
3: You don't listen?
1: No.
3: No.
1: They're all playing in a sandbox full of cat turds, and they're all going to regret it soon enough.
2: Okay, so how was the Taylor Swift wedding?
1: Huh? Oh, it was all right, you know. She had spent like 5 minutes at my table.
2: Now, before you leave, and believe me, you're leaving very soon, do you have anything else you think the American public needs to know based upon the vilification of you and your sisters and brothers in the last month or so?
1: No, I think what's important is that we realize that without me, humanity wouldn't exist. I mean, we're part of the whole...
3: That's right.
1: Would you call it echo culture?
2: I would call it the echo culture.
3: The food chain.
1: The food chain. I'm part of the food chain. Yeah. I mean, imagine me... I know people eat seaweed salad, but everyone should try a little algae salad. It really isn't that bad. With a carrot ginger dressing. Absolutely perfect.
2: Have you contemplated moving to Maine and running for Senate, or is that not something that's on your agenda?
1: Well, it's not something that's on my agenda at present. I wouldn't mind moving to Maine if I, again, had some little seaside cottage that I could just hang out, you know, underneath. Mm-hmm. But we'll see. I move around quite a bit. You know, I'm a traveler.
3: Yes.
1: You know.
3: Yes.
2: Now, how would you rate
3: before
2: spectacular.
3: You go? Doesn't
2: you do.
3: Miss Algae look spectacular? I mean,
2: you've
3: really.
2: Had a rather sordid career. We've known you for a long mm-hmm. time.
1: It's
2: How would you rate this performance, for lack of a better expression, in the grand scheme of performances that you have been involved in? How would you rate this?
1: Well, you mean in my performance in the reflecting pool?
2: No, not that too, but I mean in your performance in your career, such as it is.
1: I don't know what you're talking about, James. I am simply a piece of algae trying to do my job.
3: That's right.
1: I don't know what you're trying to allude to.
3: But wasn't it a wonderful thing to cause days and days of consternation for
1: Absolutely.
3: J.J. Cafaro, the guy, the weird guy that was supposed to be the pool cleaning guy, and the president...
2: He got the contract to fix it, by the way.
3: And the president himself, who became so obsessed with you morning and night.
1: Yeah, well, he's been that way for quite some time. He's never going to get it.
2: Okay, well, let me have to say, this lived up almost to my expectations.
1: Oh, thanks.
2: But no, it did. It did, and we are thrilled. And can we please hear it for the willingness and courage

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1: Thank you.
0: It is an honor. You know who he looks a lot like, by the way?
2: Yeah, he looks like Goldust Orphan Ryan Landry.
0: He looks a lot like him. Not exactly,
2: he does.
0: But very much
2: from
0: like
2: the great
0: him.
2: Goldust Orphans at whose play we
0: see. Do you
2: see
0: shake Algae or do you not? You don't shake.
2: Shake.
0: There's no hands.
2: Okay. We have been speaking with playwright, actor, and Goldust Orphan Ryan Landry, a.k.a. Miss Algae Bloom. And you look spectacular, Miss
0: Algae
2: Bloom.
0: He really does.
2: That
0: did
2: was
0: just
2: a
0: leave?
2: Great algae.
0: Where the hell did
2: algae
0: he go?
2: Ensemble. Where is
0: it? Connecting to someone in the control room.
2: Okay. Coming up after this quick break, change in plans.
0: This person just watching on YouTube said, I have no idea what I just tuned into. I hadn't thought of that. If you tuned into not at the beginning of the segment, but midway, that would be troubling.
2: That was the algae from the famous algae from the pool in Washington, D.C.
0: Algae has never looked better or spoken better.
2: Because there was so much interest in earlier this morning in the case of Graham Plattner, the candidate for Senate up in Maine, who now has been credibly accused of raping a woman, and his future in politics in Maine. We're going to go back to that. We're going to open the phone line 877-301-8970, 877-301-8970. Should Graham Plattner drop out? What do you feel about the election now? Do you know a substitute for him in the Democratic Party? 877-301-8970.
3: In Maryland, the average age of a crabber has climbed into the late 50s while the population of crabs has fallen. But some young crabbers are trying to carve out careers on Chesapeake Bay.
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0: 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We were delayed because we wanted a photograph with algae before algae was to go back to whatever pond they're going to. We decided, as Marjorie said, because there was such colossal interest in the Plattner situation, that we would, which we rarely do, return to the topic for our final conversation with you today. So here's an opportunity for those who didn't get through at 877-301-8970 to weigh in on what you think should happen here. Plattner has said he has to consider what pathway for the future he will take. He has till Monday to pull out if he chooses to. If he withdraws from the race by Monday, the main Democratic Party has 2 weeks to pick a replacement. Marjorie said during our earlier discussion 2 hours ago that one of the notable supporters had not been heard from, Bernie Sanders. Well, breaking news from Politico minutes ago, Bernie Sanders says he told Plattner to, quote, step aside. So essentially, the whole breadth of support within the higher-ups of the Democratic Party have abandoned the candidacy, and I think the feeling is that he will abandon his as well, meaning Plattner. Should he? We had, if you weren't listening at the top of the show, the first three callers were women who identified themselves as survivors of sexual abuse. Two of them said, for reasons that Marjorie broached around the importance of the Supreme Court, one of them broached the sins of Susan Collins, that despite the pain they suffered through and despite the credible accusations against Graham Plattner, that they would vote for him. One said she needed to know more, but I was sort of surprised by that. And we want to know where you are on this issue as it draws to a probably a close, at least this phase of it. 877-301-8970. The only high-profile person we know who has publicly said he should stay in the race is the novelist Stephen King, who happens to live in Maine.
1: Here's Karen. It's a shame Democrats feel the need to take the moral high ground. Will that work for you when the Supreme Court is hard right for the next 40 years? Or will that be more fodder for your show? That's from Karen. This is another person said, I just spent the last week at my place in Downey's, Maine, far more Plattner signs than Collins signs. I saw 10 minutes of Bangor News one night. Must have been 10 ads against Graham Plattner. Brutal and hateful without any facts. I've been closely following this campaign since the fall. And this person finds it coincidental this woman decided to speak out now.
0: You know this, wait, you said coincidental?
1: Yes, I mean, we're getting a lot of that, the timing of this. And by the way, the reason she says it, she was in that earlier piece.
0: The New York Times
1: piece. New York Times, and she said she supported his politics, and that's why she had moral qualms about coming out about this. And she didn't go to the police, and she went to a therapist and told other people.
0: And a friend, yeah.
1: It's a man she was dating and stuff, and the texts are all there. But she just said she felt the need to come forward now, because, well, actually, I'm not sure she said the reason why she needed to come forward now. Did she give a reason?
0: I think she said she said it was a real moral dilemma, but and she agrees with his politics, and we played that sound before, but she thought people had an obligation to let people know what kind of person he was. Dano and Dudley says, I think the algae should run for Plattner's seat. At least we already know it's pond scum and we fit right in. Anonymous texter says, how pathetic that our only choices right now in Maine are between an accused rapist and a woman who supports an adjudicated rapist. And we've said this to you 1,000 times, but we'll say it again. In the E. Jean Carroll case, a civil jury concluded that Donald Trump had sexually abused E. Jean Carroll. And as we have explained, the same act that he was found liable for in Massachusetts would not be sexual abuse, it would be rape. So, he has been adjudicated as engaging in behavior that is considered rape under our laws here in Massachusetts. Where do you want to go?
1: Valerie in Newport, Rhode Island. Thank you for calling.
0: Hello, Valerie.
2: Hello. Good to talk to you again.
0: You too.
2: The woman who was interviewed, I think what she said was entirely credible. I believe her. And I've had enough to hear with my fellow Democrats who want to give Graham Plattner a pass because we need to beat Susan Collins. And their rationale is the Republicans don't play by the rules. Why should we have to?
0: Mm-hmm.
2: And to them, I say, you know, the Republicans, they also support protecting pedophiles, persecution of transgender people, using the office of the president for personal financial enrichment, controlling the media and suppressing voices of dissent, sending ICE agents into the streets of our cities and towns to terrorize and murder U.S. citizens, and turning our reflecting pool into an algae pond. So
1: correct.
2: So to them, I say, all right. Well, if you're gonna like give them a pass on the rape, what other of these Republican characteristics should we also emulate?
0: I think that's a really powerful argument, Valerie. That was an extraordinarily good call. Thank you for making it. We appreciate it. 877-301-8970. Let me say what I said earlier, which it doesn't rise to the level of the quality of these phone calls and texts, is it is not like the only option in Maine is Plattner versus Collins.
1: No.
0: There is an opportunity for the party there to pick a credible, viable candidate. He or she may not be as appealing as Plattner was a couple of months ago when he was crushing both Janet Mills in the primary and Collins in polls in the final. But it isn't like it's only the Supreme Court continues to be run by Donald Trump or it's Plattner. There are Democratic alternatives, and they should take it seriously.
1: John
0: there,
1: King
0: I hope they will.
1: And other people have texted about this morning is this, that Troy Jackson, the logger, who used to be a Republican, comes from a conservative part of the state, now he's a Democrat. And he was in the, I think he was in the Maine State Senate as well, was he not?
0: I think, I'm not sure.
1: And Troy Jackson. And then there's the Secretary of State, which I believe is the Sienna Bellows.
0: I don't know.
1: So there are other people, and let's hope that the Supreme Court. But again, are they going to vet these people in 3 days or 5 days, whatever?
0: Let's explain what the timeline is again. Plattner, under state party rules, has till next Monday, the 13th, to pull out. If he does pull out between now and then, the party has 2 weeks. I'm not sure if it's 2 weeks from when he pulls out or 2 weeks from next Monday to pick a replacement candidate. So that's not nothing. And I assume that they're engaged in that activity from a couple of weeks ago when the most recent charges of the sexting things arose.
1: And you know what else? We talked about this before. I remember we got a phone call from someone who said they vote for a doorknob over Susan Collins. And so maybe they're upset about Susan Collins, which is and Trump and the Supreme Court, which just transferred another candidate. I don't know. Andrew in Wareham, thank you for calling.
0: Hello, Andrew.
3: Hello, Jim and Marjorie.
0: Hi.
1: Hi.
3: If Susan Collins can vote for an accused rapist for the Supreme Court, I think I should be able to vote for Plattner, as he's an accused rapist, and this is not just normal stuff. It's a national emergency. This is maybe the end of democracy. It's time to act.
0: Well, you're not alone. Again, that's the Stephen King argument. Well, his argument is also, there's also Trump, and if we exposed, he said on his Twitter account, the other members of the Senate, we'd find a lot more like this. So, Andrew, we hear you. Thank you very much for the call. So, Andrew's position is what matters more than what he is the damage that a continued Republican majority can do where for 2.5 more years of Donald Trump picking nominating justices.
1: And that's what the Kavanaugh accuser said when they were in high school, that he tried to rape her and she managed to escape.
0: I found her totally credible,
1: totally,
0: I should say.
1: Totally
0: credible.
1: Totally. Trish from Florida, thank you for calling.
0: Hello, Trish.
4: Hi, long time, several times.
0: Thank you.
4: Happy to be on.
0: Thank you.
4: I told your screener that I think that we can only blame PTSD to a certain extent. And having been a victim in the late 70s, I don't think I could vote for this man. My son lives in Maine. If I lived in Maine, I really don't think I could. And I'm terrified of what's going to happen if we lose the seats that we're in peril of losing.
0: What is your son? What is your son?
4: Both of you, as always, for your program.
0: Don't go away. Thank you. Trish,
4: yep.
0: What is your son? What is your son saying to you, your main son? What is he saying?
4: We have not discussed the topic. He has a new baby, and they've been very busy.
0: Okay.
4: Thank you.
0: We appreciate you calling. Call us again. Be well. Trish, thank you from Florida. 877-301-8970. 89, 70.
1: There's also that guy from Maine Beer that people are mentioning, Dan Kleban or something like that. He's kind of a populist anti-Wall Street guy that he was sort of not as well-received as Plattner before everybody knew everything about Plattner.
0: I mean, the plus, I should say, assuming he does step down, which I imagine is a given, step out of the race and he be replaced, what is it, July something, August, September? It's 4 months till Election Day, give it less a few days, which is not nothing. And in light of the fact that the scrutiny on whoever replaces him on the Democratic ticket is going to be intense, people are going to get a lot of time in Maine to learn about whoever it is that is the Democratic nominee. And if you consider, as you said, that a decent percentage of the Democratic vote is not just who Plattner was believed to be, but who Collins is as a senator, maybe that's going to transfer to the next Democratic candidate. I don't know.
1: Steve in New Hampshire, thank you for calling.
0: Hello, Steve.
5: Hi, thanks for having me.
0: Of course.
5: Yeah, I'm just watching this, and it just surprises me that Democrats didn't do more work. It seems like the only thing that we have is that Trump is bad and we have a moral high ground. If you succeed the moral high ground, there's really nothing left. And this guy was a bad guy. Everybody know it. You just have to watch him. And accusing someone as a billionaire of sexual abuse is very profitable. This is a regular guy who made $5,000 from his mom oyster farming.
0: What you're saying that lends credibility to Rascott, the woman who has accused him, because she's not going to get anything out of this, is what your point. Is that your point?
5: Yeah, I think.
0: I think she's credible on
5: what
0: it's face.
5: That could be dug up about this guy. I don't think it's that hard.
0: Mm. Well, we hear you, Steve. Thank you much for the call. And he did say on MS Now, which is the new MSNBC, a couple of weeks ago, that was it. There was no more scandalous information. And by the way, there's no reason to think. If one finds this woman credible, which I do and I know you do, and I think most who have seen her interviews, either read the Politico interview or seen her with Jake Tapper on CNN, why should you not believe they're not more? And that ultimately those people might be strengthened by what she was willing to do. And we'll find out that he has even a deeper problem.
1: I mean, it's clear from these stories, at the time at least, he had a severe drinking problem. She thought he had a blackout. So it's possible that he doesn't remember this because people have blackouts that have liquor problems,
0: you know,
1: and
0: I'm
1: he
0: sorry.
1: Was one of them.
0: You know, I think the caller that we had a few minutes ago, there have been fabulous calls today. The point she made, I think, is really important, is if you're willing to accept a candidate who is credibly accused of rape because of the greater, I was going to say good, I don't know what it is, the greater something, then are you willing to support somebody who you find out decided to cover up serial pedophilia like Trump et al. Are doing with Jeffrey Epstein and go down the whole list of savagery that these people have directed at other human beings. Is that all acceptable in the name of winning?
1: It seems to me at this point it's fairly obvious what has to be done. He's got to get out, and everybody in Maine that's concerned about the Supreme Court, that's concerned about Susan Collins and Kavanaugh, and abortion and climate and housing and health care and all these other things, has to get out and vote for the Democrat. Let's hope the next Democrat does not have these kinds of problems, and just put somebody in there because the Senate needs to be run by Democrats, or else, as I said a million times, who knows what this next Supreme Court could do.
0: A couple of texts that I think are important. Lynn and Natick, I'll tell you what to do. Pick a woman to run. We won't have that issue. Pick a woman to run.
1: Yeah.
0: Anonymous texter makes another good point because there's a good parallel. They waited too long to acknowledge Joe Biden couldn't move forward. That's my primary concern. And I think you could say, in retrospect, Democrats waited too long to decide that Plattner was a far too dangerous a candidate to be the nominee in Maine.
1: Well, they didn't vet him. They rushed. It was a central casting sort of thing, I think.
0: No, but when they learned about him, and we all learned about him over the past couple of months, wasn't everybody hoping that there won't be another shoe to drop? And that was naive, I think, in retrospect, don't you?
1: Yeah, now that we know what happened. And it's also the same woman was in that first story and did not... She talked about him acting inappropriately. She didn't go into the detail of what she does in the Politico piece or with Jake Tapper on CNN when she basically
0: Politico broke the story, by the way.
1: Yeah, Politico broke the story, right. But she went into much more detail with them and Tapper. Rod from Halifax, thank you for calling.
0: Hello, Rod.
6: Hey, guys. Thanks so much for taking my call. Of course. Really appreciate it.
0: Of course.
6: Are we getting... sorry about that, guys. So what I'm concerned about... So I'm originally from Maine. Have friends. I'm actually friends with Hannah Pingree's husband. Went to college with him.
1: Oh.
6: Yeah.
0: Candidate for governor, great for people, those who don't really know. Go ahead. Sorry.
6: Yes, sir. Yes, and no worries. So... A lot of the talk, I think, with Plattner, he burst onto the scene so quickly. He was such an exciting person. He was unexpected.
0: Oops.
1: I think we've lost
7: Janet
1: it.
7: Mills.
0: Oh.
7: Oh, sorry. I'm still here.
0: Okay, keep going.
7: So
0: he was unexpected.
7: He was really exciting. Janet Mills, I think, was very tardy getting into the race. So he really got a big jump start on... the excitement build around his candidacy. And Shenna Bellows, Troy Jackson, Nirav Shah all have embedded really well in the primary for governor. I really think one of them will end up taking over the mantle and doing really well against Susan Collins. They're known candidates. I think that's one of the challenges of an unknown is they're vetted only briefly by primary voters. And then as they dig deeper into the process, we see these things erupt that we weren't expecting. So I think he brought a lot of excitement, and a lot of people in Maine don't want Janet Mills. There are Democratic voters who refuse to vote for her, and I really think one of the other candidates, I think Troy Jackson will end up taking it, will be a really strong candidate.
0: Rod, you made a really important point, which we had not thought of or made, is those among the likely candidates for this position, some of them did run for governor and have been vetted. For months, while they obviously didn't win, Pingree won the nomination. That is a huge step up in terms of how much time the party has to make sure they don't make another mistake. You know, that's a very helpful kind of thing, no?
1: Yeah, I mean, this may turn out well. If I want to be optimistic about it, it could turn out well. Katrina in the car, thank you for calling.
0: Hi, Katrina.
8: Hi, can you hear me?
1: Yep, yes.
0: We can.
8: Hi, big fan.
0: Thank you.
8: Frank Pollard.
0: Thank you.
8: I have been beside myself angry about this candidate for a long time, especially 1 month, if not the second we heard about his Nazi tattoo, right? And I'm sorry, there's no professional vetting that could have gone on that would miss any of these things. But what concerns me the most is that, to me, it speaks to this division on the Democratic left-leaning side of politics between quote-unquote leftists and, you know, more traditional progressive Democrats. Like, I identify as a pragmatic progressive feminist. This guy has concerned me for months, and that it took this long to implode is heartbreaking to me. And I just wish, you know, yes, the Supreme Court, the Senate matters, which is why it should have mattered last year.
0: That's a good point. Right. We got to go, Katrina. You know what? I just thank you for your call. You know what just occurred to me?
1: What?
0: We may find out down the line that people did inside knew more. When Swalwell was forced to resign from Congress and withdraw from the California governor's race that he was leading, what did we learn? That tons of people in the House knew what his reputation was with women, and they chose to overlook it. So maybe we'll learn that Democrats decided to ignore this too. I don't know.
1: Well, the Wall Street Journal reported last month, according to the New York Times, according to the Wall Street Journal, Plattner's top strategist did not want to spring for a thorough background check, which can take weeks and cost around $20,000. So we did an expedited, cheaper review within days.
0: Edgar B. Herrick III, you have 30 seconds to tell us what you're doing on that wonderful show of yours.
9: Well,
0: what's up?
9: Well, on the hopeful note that you're on, we're going to continue with it and talk about how AI is coming for everyone's jobs.
0: Oh, great. That's
9: no, but in all honesty, a little bit of cooling in the doom speak from the highest halls of AI folks. Maybe it's not going to be as bad as they say. We'll talk about that with our open, with our AI panel. And also driverless cars coming to Massachusetts? We've got a new Curiosity Desk Musk video about that. We'll hear a little of that during the show today.
0: Fabulous. We'll be listening. Thank you, Edgar.
1: Yeah, thank you all for listening to another edition of Boston Public Radio, 89.7 GBH. Thanks to everybody who came down to the Boston Public Library.
0: Thanks for Algie joining us.
1: Thank you very much for Ryan Landry coming up from the Algie Pool in Washington. Appreciate his turning up for us. Tomorrow, I want to thank our crew first. Zoe Matthews, Nicole Garcia, Hannah Loss, Ariana Gonzalez, Charlie Desjardins, our engineer John the Club Parker, our executive producer Jane Bologna, our BPL staff Maddie Geyer, Patrick Lally, Juan Jose Cadena, our security team Darius and Derek, our hosts at the Newsfeed Cafe and across the street at the Lenox Hotel. Tomorrow, we're here at the Boston Public Library with Boston Mayor Michelle Wu from noon to 1 for another edition of Ask the Mayor. You can come down here and ask her question in person if you want, plus our national security expert Juliet Kayyem and congressional candidate Patrick Roth with an R. He is running against Stephen Lynch, the Boston congressman, longtime Boston congressman. Stay tuned for the Curiosity Desk right after us.
0: By the way, with an R does not mean he's a Republican, if that's what people think it means. That's a pronouncer. Just
1: oh,
0: so
1: my God.
0: Know.
1: I thought that
0: he's
1: meant he was a Republican.
0: In the Democrat. No, he could be, but he isn't. He's running in the Democratic primary against incumbent Stephen Lynch.
1: Thank you very much for that. Stay tuned.
0: Okay.
1: Okay. Oh, well. Another day. Another blooper.
0: Another.
1: Okay. The Curiosity Desk is right after
0: us.
1: We use
0: that sound effect for everything. Bye.
1: The Culture Show is after that. Thank you for tuning in.
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9: I'm Edgar B. Herwick III. Today on the Curiosity Desk, is AI really coming for your job? Since the technology began on its path to ubiquity, the message to corporate workers has been, get ready to be replaced. But now, some of the biggest names in tech are singing a different tune. Rewriting their code? Nah, we'll work on the pun. Meanwhile, there's growing conversation around AI companies sharing their wealth with the public. Everyone from Bernie Sanders to OpenAI's Sam Altman have an idea as to how. It's all on the board for a special labor-minded edition of our AI news panel. Then, Provincetown has been called the gayest town in America. Just a few hours north, the coastal enclave Ogunquit has been dubbed the P-Town of Maine. Our question, how exactly did these two seaside towns become LGBT destinations? It's all ahead this hour on the Curiosity Desk.
14: Live from NPR News, I'm Lakshmi Singh. Former presidential candidate Senator Bernie Sanders, one of the longest-serving independent politicians in Congress, is now urging Maine's Senate Democratic nominee Graham Platner to drop out of the race for the Senate following an explosive sexual assault allegation. Here's NPR's Barbara Sprunt.
15: Platner denies the allegation, but said in a video statement he's taking time to reflect on the best path forward. That reflection comes with a ticking clock. The deadline for a nominee to withdraw is July 13th. If Platner decides to suspend his campaign, the Maine Democratic Party will administer a process to select a new nominee by July 27th. If he doesn't suspend his campaign by the 13th, there's no option to select a new nominee. The Maine Democratic Party is pushing for Platner to exit as soon as possible in order to begin the new nominating process, which they've said they want to be open, transparent, and inclusive. Barbara Sprunt, NPR News, Washington.
14: The NATO summit is underway, and its host, Turkey, could play a more vital role in the military alliance this year. In a joint news conference with President Recep Tayyip Erdogan, President Trump expressed disappointment with a number of NATO allies, such as France, Italy, and Germany, who've resisted providing the U.S. full support in its war with Iran. Today, Trump cited a closer alliance with Turkey, which could lead to the resumption of sales of F-35 fighter jets.
16: It's a decision we're going to make. We have a very good relationship. I would think that many people, I can tell you, many people, including the people sitting right here, thinks, you know, why wouldn't we do that? We have a better relationship with Turkey, and Turkey's been in many ways much more loyal than other countries that we think would be loyal.
14: But Israel strongly opposes the sale of fighter jets to Turkey. In an interview with CNN, Prime Minister Benjamin Netanyahu warned that would, quote, destroy the power balance in the Middle East. While still trying to negotiate a peace deal with Iran, the Trump administration's attempting to do the same with the Russia-Ukraine war, now in its fifth year. Trump's expected to meet tomorrow with the leader of Ukraine as it remains locked in battles with Russia. Here's NPR's Charles Maines.
17: Moscow Mayor Sergei Sobyanin said more than 400 drones were tracked en route to the capital, with air defenses destroying most before they reached the city. While Sobyanin reported no injuries or damage in Moscow, Ukraine successfully targeted an oil facility in the Kaluzhskaya region to the south, as well as gas and electrical terminals in Belgorod, closer to the Ukrainian border. Those attacks came just a day after Ukraine struck Russia's largest oil refinery in Omsk, Siberia, some 1,700 miles from the front line. Ukrainian President Volodymyr Zelensky has vowed to continue attacks on the Russian interior and occupied territories in an effort to bring the war home to Russians, and he says force the Kremlin into ending the war. Charles Maines, NPR News, Moscow.
14: It's NPR.
18: Good afternoon. With the latest from the GBH newsroom, I'm Henry Santoro. For 50 years, an iconic sign for the Christmas tree shops welcome people as they cross the Sagamore Bridge onto Cape Cod. It's been a few years since the regional big box retailer shut down, but fans longing for a piece of memorabilia will now have a chance to own that sign. And it's big. GBH's Marilyn Scherer reports it's being put on the auction block.
19: Longtime New Englanders will remember the TV jingle for the Christmas tree shops. While the stores are closed, some of their signs remain. Habitat for Humanity Cape Cod is auctioning off the sign from the Sagamore Bridge location and another from a separate store. The proceeds will help build permanent, affordable homes for local families who live and work on the Cape. Wendy Cullinan leads the nonprofit and says the owner of the old Christmas tree shop properties offered to donate them.
20: He called us and said, how about the signs that say Christmas tree shop? We have two 27-foot signs that, like, that could be a fun thing. And we're like, absolutely.
19: The auction for the two 27-foot signs opens next Monday and closes Sunday, August 2nd. Bidding starts at $1,000. Marilyn Scherer, GBH News.
18: A bill that's making its way through the Massachusetts legislature would let the state use eminent domain to seize the long-vacant Norwood Hospital property. The State House News Service reports supporters see it as a step towards opening the hospital back up some 6 years after it first closed due to a major flood. Construction at the site to build a new hospital stopped in 2024, right in the middle of the Steward Healthcare bankruptcy fiasco. 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

0: 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I'm Edgar B. Herwick III. We are streaming live at youtube.com/GBH News. Well, most people have pretty complicated feelings, whether they be good or bad, about AI. One place where a lot of Americans are feeling anxious is what the technology will mean for their livelihood. According to June polling from Reuters and Ipsos, 53% of Americans worry AI could put them or a loved one out of work. A topic that was once the focus of a few Chicken Littles is now on the minds of everybody, from Bernie Sanders with his idea about an AI sovereign wealth fund to the big tech oligarchs like Sam Altman, who may or may not be singing an altered tune about the impact of their work on the labor market. Of course, this is a topic that is on the minds of a number of guests I have with us today for our latest AI news panel. With us is Boston Globe technology reporter Hiawatha Bray, Nir Isaacovich, a professor of philosophy and founding director of the Applied Ethics Center at UMass Boston, and Jay Hughes, a bioethicist, sociologist, and director of the Institute for Ethics and Emerging Technologies. Thank you all for being with us today here on the Curiosity Desk. Welcome back.
1: Our pleasure
2: to be here.
0: All right, so I want to start with this little, I don't know if the word is changing their tune or if it's a little bit of a softening or an altering, but some of the tech oligarchs seem to be, you know, kind of moving away from what some people might have described as being prophets of doom in terms of how much disruption this technology is going to bring, especially to the labor market. And, you know, maybe they're saying maybe it's not going to be as bad as we thought. We hear Anthropic, OpenAI. I think Mark Zuckerman at Meta recently said, well, I'm looking at it, I think it's going to create more jobs than it's going to take away. So as we see the sort of cooling on the job loss front in terms of rhetoric, do we gentlemen think that this is something that is them looking at numbers like I just read, which is public opinion is not great when it comes to fears about AI, or is this something real? Are they really looking as this technology is developing and saying, like, actually, maybe we were out in front of this a little bit too much in our predictions?
1: Well, when you combine it with the fact that their doomer talk led to the administration suddenly waking up and deciding that models needed to be approved before they're released, it's like, oh my God, maybe our doomer talk has actually led to the kind of regulatory oversight that we didn't actually want.
2: Well, I'm not sure, because they often talk as if they do want some of this regulatory oversight, and it depends on how closely they can get into bed with government. And if you can, I mean, the whole idea that companies don't want to be regulated, that's not necessarily true. If they can be regulated the way they want to be regulated, yeah, it's actually a great way to keep competitors down. And so there's good reason to think that if they can get the right kind of regulation, they'd be perfectly happy to have the government.
1: If you can get the government to buy your stock, especially.
0: Go ahead, Hiawatha.
2: No, I was just going to quickly say about the job thing. There are actually two things going on, and one of them is the realization by many companies, hey, we really shouldn't have laid off all those people.
0: Yeah.
2: You know, you have the stories about Ford and IBM, among others, bringing people back.
0: Yeah.
2: Because they suddenly kind of noticed that while AI can do some parts of the job, they can't do all of the job. Go over to MIT. They've done great research on this, where they actually took the trouble to say, a job is made up of separate tasks. Which of these tasks can AI do? In some cases, they can do like 30 or 50%. In many cases, they can only do like 10%, and you can't go laying people off then. You have to wait and see whether they can really do the job.
3: Yeah, there's a seed of truth in what they're saying, insofar as in addition to not being able to do all the tasks, there's just some inbuilt uncertainty about what it will do to jobs in the larger economy.
0: Yeah.
3: We're seeing an impact on tech and coding, but usually employment, like economy-wide scale impact on employment, comes when the structure of businesses changes, and that just hasn't happened yet with AI. So I think it's too early. But for context, I think you asked, is this just them sort of hearing where the feeling where the wind is blowing of public opinion? I think that's a big part of it too. Part of the context here is that all of a sudden you hear Sam Altman wanting to give 5% of the company to the government.
0: Yeah, and we'll get into that in a minute.
3: $500 million for job retraining. You know, this I am a student of history. This feels a little bit like the monarchists in the 18th century, right before the French Revolution,
0: yeah.
3: you know, wanting to say, oh,
0: here's some ideas.
3: We love constitutional government.
1: Yeah. Would you like some cake?
0: One thing that I'm sort of not quite clear on in my head, I wonder if you all have thoughts on this. So, you know, example, like, is the cost-benefit analysis of this, and what we know and we don't know about how much it costs to use AI in terms of how much savings that's going to bring to a company. So if we look at what's happened with Amazon, right? So Amazon recently, you know, we have this term because everything's maxing these days, right? So we had token maxing, which was, you know, this idea that, you know, at Amazon, they were like, we want you using AI, we want you using AI. And they were evaluating performance based on how much AI was being used. Well, no surprise, employees who are smart said, well, I'm going to use it a lot. Then Amazon has looked at this and said, when everybody's using it this much, it's actually costing us a lot of money. So they've backed off on that. So when these bigger companies in particular are looking at this, what do we know and not know about whether there are savings to be had here or if this technology really is just inherently going to be too expensive for many of these tasks?
2: Well, we clearly know that these guys are going to have to come up with ways to pay for all this stuff. Everybody is shoveling money into these businesses, and at some point the prices, it's like streaming television. When it first came along, it cost next to nothing to stream TV.
0: Right.
2: And then if you were reading carefully, you saw that companies like Netflix were spending like $16 or $18 billion a year making TV shows. You knew the price was going to go up. Yeah. That's what's happening with AI. People are spending insane amounts of money on it, and their businesses in particular are seeing their costs go up as the cost of these tokens are going up, and they're cutting back.
1: But that's just now. I mean, there was an overenthusiasm in the last year or so. A lot of jobs were cut. But now there's retrenchment. But we're still in the direction of travel. We still see, like, IBM committing to automation teams and giving billions of dollars and setting up, advisories on how to do that. And the international competitiveness means that Chinese models, which are free, are still being used all around the world and could potentially be used in the United States as well. And therefore, you wouldn't have to pay these exorbitant prices to Anthropic.
0: Why are the Chinese models free? Is it just simply the way their economy works and the state is paying for it over there?
1: Well, it's part of their global industrial strategy, I think, that they can't compete in the same way at the leading edge that these other models are, but they can be like 2 months behind and give it away for free.
2: And you have got to remember, I mean, this is, well, put it this way, the internet is American. Everything about the internet, all of its core functions, except, I guess, the World Wide Web, which was British, were invented by Americans. Mm-hmm. And it brings American cultural and political assumptions to bear on the distribution of information. That's why everything on the internet is so oriented toward free speech and free everything. What happens in an AI world where China's models of how the AI ought to work become the global standard? That's what they're trying to do. They're trying to make Chinese AI the global standard, and it ain't going to look American. And in some ways, that's going to be a real problem.
3: Mm. Just two notes of caution about the sort of economic meaning of AI.
0: Yeah.
3: Number one, it hasn't yet showed up in the productivity numbers across most of the
0: economy.
3: And
0: what do you mean by that?
3: What I mean is you can't yet prove that it improves the bottom line of most companies.
0: So it's like, it's sort of like the feeling is, well, I guess people are probably working more efficiently, but we don't really know that to be true yet.
3: It is more vibe than not vibe this point.
0: It's vibes.
3: Yeah, and it is very popular vibes, and the vibes are causing a huge amount of, you know, fear of missing out, and that is driving adoption. And, you know, it took the internet a while to show up in productivity numbers as well several decades ago.
0: Mm.
3: But it just hasn't yet. It's too early, number one. Number two, and this is like not talked about a lot, there's a huge collective action problem. So even if a specific company did save money by automating, right?
0: Yeah.
3: And therefore fired people. Now, on economy scale base, you have less people making money and as a result, decreasing demands for the stuff that all the other companies are selling.
0: Right.
3: Mm-hmm. Right. So then, I mean, that's a real bottom line problem, which just doesn't show up for any particular company.
0: Yeah.
1: But, you know, what we do see is that the latest jobs report showed that we're at the lowest proportion of Americans in employed labor since the 1980s. So that's the kind of figure that I try to pay attention to. Yes, we see these pockets of evidence of automation of particular jobs, like the filmmaking industry is in severe crisis. The Chinese filmmaking industry is collapsed because everyone's going to AI filmmaking. So there are these pockets of evidence, and then we see the retrenchment. But at the top line figure, we are seeing fewer Americans in employment.
0: You're listening to the Curiosity Desk. We're talking with Hiawatha Bray, Nir Isaacovich, and Jay Hughes. This is our AI news panel. We're focused today on labor and economics. Well, let's talk about, you know, this sort of wider impact on the economy, and one idea or series of ideas, and we've hinted at this, that are being floated. And I find it interesting because they're being floated by everybody from Bernie Sanders to Gavin Newsom to Steve Bannon to Sam Altman, this idea of sort of universal basic capital or some sort of scheme. And I say scheme more in the British sense here, not to say that it's necessarily a negative thing, but some sort of scheme where individuals or the government as the proxy for individuals is going to have some sort of ownership stake in AI, and therefore it sort of maybe alleviates some of the concerns about job losses and sort of enriches your average person in some form or fashion as this technology grows. What do we make of where we're at with this? Is this something that's definitely going to happen in some form or fashion, and everybody knows it, so they're all starting to float their plan?
1: Well, the fact that everyone from Bernie to Trump agrees on the basic idea. Of that we should have a sovereign wealth fund and that we should be partially nationalizing some companies and putting that in and getting dividends back from that, that the fact that there's broad agreement on this idea means we're probably going to get something, and Trump's already got an executive order for a sovereign wealth fund. And by fiat, he has partially nationalized Intel, 10%. He gave U.S. Steel the mandate that he wanted the government to have a controlling interest in U.S. Steel. So we're already doing it. And the question is, what Bernie says, okay, well, if we're going to do that, let's do it 50% so that we have controlling interest and we get this substantial $1,000 per American per year dividend back out of it. Trump's vision is a little bit more fiddling with the knobs.
2: I think it's a dreadful idea to have the government owning stakes in these corporations because of the possibilities of corruption and inefficiency. I mean, you now have for example, these people in these businesses are in bed with government and they can count on them for less strict regulation. They can count on them to turn a blind eye to abusive practices, and they can be protected from potential competitors as well. I mean, I'm more open to the whole suggestion that you might pass a law requiring them to set aside, say, 10% of their stock and give it directly to people. That might make sense.
1: An index fund would be a better idea than particular stocks, I think.
2: Yeah, or something like that, yeah. Where the stocks would not be held by the government, but by citizens
0: themselves. By actual humans.
2: Right, people. Who aren't in a position to use their stock ownership to distort the economy in major ways. If you put it in the hands of the government, you're asking for trouble.
3: Although people don't necessarily always make the best decisions with lump sums of money.
2: Yeah, but when they make a bad decision, it's not going to be the U.S. government making the bad decision and wrecking everything.
3: Yeah, I mean, it's important to say in that context that there are other examples of this in other places. Norway has a sovereign wealth fund that reinvests the profits from the oil industry into healthcare, education, and other basic services. And
0: state of Alaska. Alaska has something
1: like that. Norway the majority of the economy.
3: Right. Alaska has dividends. But to Hiawatha's point, Norway has a social democratic tradition of government involvement in the economy, and it's okay to, you know, make a little bit less money or to tax a little bit higher so that you have a, you know, basic quality of life. We don't
2: I think
3: have
2: about
3: that
2: tradition. I think about the telephone industry. One of the reasons why, I mean, to be fair, the Bell monopoly in many respects did an excellent job. They kept their end of the bargain back in those days. But innovation, new entrance into the phone market, new technologies, they were stifled because they had no economic incentive whatsoever to bring them to market, and companies that might want to bring them to market couldn't. That's why MCI had to, everybody's forgotten MCI, the company that broke open the long distance monopoly. Yeah. It used to be you actually had to pay extra to call the other side of the country, and they helped stop that.
3: One point of context that I do think matters here, what's driving all of this talk about sovereign wealth funds?
0: Well, what's your take?
3: My take is that, for example, there was a Quinnipiac poll from a couple of months ago that a huge majority of Americans don't believe that AI is being developed with their interest in mind. So my take is that there's a general collapse of public trust in AI that is being capitalized on and understood and is probably quite justified, which is sort of, you know, driving this. I do think this is related to the kind of protests that that you saw in college graduations, the demonstrations that you saw in the streets of London in front of the offices of the labs. People don't believe that it's a technology that's being developed to benefit them.
2: I think that one of the things that may have scared these guys really bad is the sort of thing I'm writing about right now out in Westfield, where there is this huge backlash against the building of a data center.
0: Which is what's going to be needed to bring the cost down.
2: It is one of the most amazing public movements I've seen in years, almost out of nowhere.
1: More than half of all data centers that have been proposed around the country have been stalled because of these kinds of opposition.
2: It's been explosive. People everywhere are just saying, we're sick of these things.
0: So on a more philosophical note, when we talk about the, you know, whether it be a sovereign wealth fund or some sort of ownership stake scheme, I mean, one of the things that we hear, I think most people, the average person who's interacting with AI is interacting with an LLM, right? Like in some form or fashion. And I think that there is a growing notion among people that really understand the fact that to a certain extent, all of these things are being trained on the entirety of stuff that's on the internet, which includes everything that you have done.
1: We should be getting a taste because it's trained on us, all of our collective labor. So I think that that's a very strong argument. But I think the other part of the problem, though, is that there's a natural argument for nationalizing a monopoly or turning it into a public utility. I'm not sure it's clear that these are monopolies yet.
0: Because there's a number of companies in the space and they're all competing with each other.
1: Exactly. So it might be nationalizing McDonald's and there's still a bunch, Burger King out there.
0: Yeah, there's other fast food.
3: One comment about that Bernie Sanders argument that it's being trained on our intellectual property and so in some way we should be getting a stake. I mean, it's a good argument. There's a caveat. First of all, it's not the innovation is the interface that manipulates the data that is trained on our intellectual property. So that's a big part of the technology too. And the problem with that argument as the basis for AI regulation is what happens when it starts working primarily on synthetic data, which is coming, right? What happens when it's not using training data that is coming from our...
1: It still has an enormous impact on our lives and it's a national security threat. And those are two very strong arguments. Right.
3: That's the argument I would make.
2: It's still resting on a base.
0: I was going to say, and at some point in the development, you still make the argument that at some point, all of our collective data was an important piece of the puzzle to get us to where we got to. Yeah.
3: But how about this? In addition to that, it is already destabilizing the way we do relationships. It's already destabilizing our capacity to think critically.
1: That's why Nir wants it nationalized, so that it slows it down.
3: That's right. The center-right argument for nationalizing is it's not going to work.
0: And when we say synthetic data, what do we mean? We mean that it no longer needs our data, that it's developed enough.
2: Give you an example just from the world of robotics. We're moving into the era of what is being called physical AI. And this is really important. One of the critical problems with bringing humanoid robots into the real world is that we haven't figured out how to teach a robot to understand how things feel and how they're shaped and how you interact with things of different feels and different shapes. And now they're working on that, giving robots ever greater abilities to, for example, sense what they're grabbing and then sending them into controlled environments where they manipulate stuff like a child learning how to play with toys. And that's going to become an ever more important part of this as these robots learn this. And it's all AI driving the robots and teaching them, here's how you pick up a ball. Here's how you pick up a box.
3: It's already happening, by the way.
2: Oh, yes, absolutely.
3: The humanoid robotics companies, the robots are remotely operated. And the whole idea is it's collecting physical data from the world.
2: Yeah. That's right. Wow. And that's going to be the next layer with which they're trained, and they're not getting that information from a library because libraries of information like that do not exist.
1: But they get created pretty quickly. Your kid has to throw his food off of the high chair a dozen times before he learns about gravity, but the robot only has to do it a couple times.
2: That's right.
1: And then all the robots know, right?
0: It's the Borg.
1: Right, exactly.
0: It's the Borg.
2: That's a very good point. Once one robot learns it, they all know it. That's really true.
3: We do need to mention, though, or to reiterate a couple of numbers. OpenAI and Anthropic are worth $1 trillion.
0: Each,
3: right? The proposals are 5%. That's like subtracting the economy of Cyprus from the economy of Switzerland. You know, it's not such a big sacrifice. Bernie's talking about 50%. Altman is talking about 5%.
0: Yeah.
3: And then all the companies together are talking about $500 million for reinvesting in labor training? Come on, give me a break. What is that, 0.05% percent of 1%?
1: Right. Well, none of which has shown any success.
2: Yes. You know? I was about to say, labor government efforts to retrain workers are famously
3: inefficient. The monarchists did better before the French Revolution.
0: but I mean, one of the things I always say is I think one of the reasons why this kind of stuff is confusing and is difficult to kind of follow this stuff for the average person is I don't think we conceptualize how vast the difference between a million and a billion and a trillion is, right? Yeah. Because the words rhyme, they sort of sound the same. They're all sort of big in your mind, but the difference between these, I don't think people really can conceive how vast the difference is.
2: Well, I think people realize a million isn't that much anymore. There are actually millions of Americans. But
0: do you think they realize how much more a billion is than a million? No. Or how much more a trillion is than a billion?
2: Right.
0: Let alone a million, right? Mm-hmm. So you're listening to The Curiositas. We're talking with Hiawatha Bray, Nir Isaakovich, and Jay Hughes. It's our AI news panel, all on jobs, labor, economics. What about the idea of sort of like what we know right now in terms of layoffs? As you said, it's we're really in this totally mixed bag area right now. Some companies are saying like, hey, we moved too fast. We're bringing people back on.
1: I think everyone has acknowledged that we tend to overestimate how quickly things are going to take off in the short term and underestimate in the long term. And the question is, are we in the short term or the long term?
2: Oh, we're in the short term.
1: Yeah, I think we're still in the short term. So,
0: do you feel like this is moving faster, like that this is happening to a certain extent, that big decisions, things like layoffs and then rehires, that it's happening faster than it used to in the past?
1: Oh,
0: like
1: yeah.
0: When we would see a technology emerge and companies had to sort of had to react to it. I don't want to use the word panic, but it seems to me that there are very big decisions being made very quickly and then reversed and then moved in a different direction. Absolutely. In a way that it just didn't used to be that way.
2: I mean, look at the whole Mythos thing where you crack down on this thing because it's dangerous and then you start saying, maybe we can let people have it. But I mean, that's a classic example of why you're seeing such panic, because if we can take what Anthropic is saying seriously, and I think we can, you're talking about releasing AIs now that are so potentially powerful that they could literally tear apart the global economy in the wrong hands, because you could have AIs that could find zero-day exploits on countless computers all over the world and cause who knows how much havoc.
1: And again, China released a model that would do it for exactly the same thing 2 weeks later.
2: And they said, we can, the Chinese guy said, we cannot allow America to have this capability alone. We must be able to do it too.
3: And we should say that this entire whiplash action is part of what's destroying people's trust in the technology.
2: Yes.
3: And these are not just numbers on a board. When you fire somebody and then you rehire them, they say to themselves, all right, this is BS, right? Yep. And they become alienated. And so there's a cost to be paid that doesn't necessarily show up immediately on your spreadsheet.
1: Some of these humanoid robots are coming with robots on their foreheads to watch you as you do your job so that it can copy what you're doing. How's that going to affect the workplace? Yeah.
2: It's all tying into stuff even beyond this. Because what I think we're seeing are all the various consequences of living in what has become a low-trust society. Yeah. We do not trust our institutions. We do not trust our leaders to do right by us. And we see that in every phase of life. And the way AI is being brought to bear in our lives is part of that. We think these guys are all out to exploit us, and there's ample evidence that that's true.
3: You know, one thing I think that's really important to stress here is we talk a lot about regulation. It's no longer clear that we can still regulate this in the sense that the companies may be stronger than the government.
0: Yeah,
3: they have more money than the government.
1: And too big to fail.
2: And the AIs may even be stronger than the companies. Yeah, they may not

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1: Pretty much every level.
2: All right.
3: On that note,
2: Really quick, I do
1: wanted to cheer folks up.
2: Before you go, quickly, because we only have about a minute left. Do you feel like we collectively are getting closer to having the right conversations that we should be about this? I mean, one of the things I feel like a year ago, 6 months ago, like there was this huge knowledge gap between where it seemed like places were and what the average person understood, and the kinds of conversations that were happening. When I see something like, you know, the Sovereign Wealth Fund, for example, which seems to at least attempt to solve a number of these problems all at once. Do you feel like at least the conversations that are happening are ticking in the right direction?
4: It's astonishing. Astonishing. The policy is changing so quickly, and the attitudes towards policy is fantastic.
1: No, but look at what happened when Trump comes into office and he says, we're going to basically let everything just run wild, no regulation of AI. I actually at the time thought he was probably right.
2: Yeah.
1: And then everybody sat down and did their homework, and we all started saying, hey, wait a minute, we can't do that.
5: There is an actual rage bubbling down about this from the grassroots, and I expect that to grow. That's probably pretty bad news, but I think it's forcing the conversations.
2: We'll leave it there. We've been speaking with Hiawatha Bray, Nir Isaakovich, and Jay Hughes. If you want more from Nir and Jay, check out their podcast. It's great, Prosthetic Gods. And you can always keep up with Hiawatha's reporting at the Boston Globe. He's got great stuff, so always check that out. Thank you all for being with us today.
4: Our pleasure.
1: It's been fun.
2: Just ahead, a little queer history for you. We'll get into how Provincetown and Ogunquit, Maine came to be LGBTQ safe havens and vacation destinations. Plus, four things you definitely ought to know this July 7th. This is the Curiosity Desk. Don't go anywhere.
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2: 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I'm Edgar B. Herwick III. 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I'm joined now by the one and only senior producer of the show, Aidan Connolly. Hey, Aidan.
10: The nick of time. Hey, Edgar. It's good to see you.
2: Aidan, do you like bread as a foodstuff?
10: I ran all the way to get here just for that. Edgar, it was like, what's it, Goodwill Hunting? Do you like apples?
2: You like apples? How do you like this bread?
10: Yes, I love bread, Edgar. Of course.
2: Do you have a favorite kind of bread?
10: I mean, that's the most, there's so many kinds. There's banana bread. You get those like moldy old bananas, make the really best stuff. I love a baguette. I love a sourdough loaf. I mean, we could do the whole 8-minute segment talking about the different breads.
2: When you go to the store, though, you do buy bread, yes? Sometimes?
10: Sometimes, yeah.
2: Do you buy it sliced or do you slice it yourself at home?
10: If I'm going to somewhere fancy, I might get it not sliced, but generally speaking, yeah, sliced. Bread
2: is how
10: it
2: comes. Well, then you should thank Otto Rohwedder.
10: The singer of Pearl Jam.
2: No. Otto Rohwedder, the jeweler turned inventor from Iowa.
10: Or is this guy invented bread or something?
2: No, now stay with me here. No, but this man did toil for years on a machine that could take an entire loaf of bread and slice it all at once.
10: Oh.
2: It took him 5 years to get a working prototype, and then when he did, a fire broke out, prototype burned, all of his blueprints burned in 1917, 5 years of work down the drain.
10: It's like God didn't want us to have sliced bread.
2: I know, but this guy, true American, he kept at it. He doubled down even, and it took him to the late 20s, but he perfected a machine that both sliced the bread and then wrapped it up to preserve it. Just
10: like we have today,
2: just like we have today, indeed. And it was on this date, today, July 7th, way back in 1928, that the very first commercial loaf of sliced bread, the brand was called Clean Made Sliced Bread, was sold in Missouri.

0: what happened to this clean made sliced bread. I wonder if there's like remnants of them somewhere.
1: Yeah, clean made sliced bread.
0: Might be. You might need to put me in touch with the producer at the Curiosity Desk. We'll do a segment.
1: Yeah.
0: Edgar, I because I didn't have the chance to thank him the first time around, I just want to give some credit. Of course, he's not the lead singer of Pearl Jam. Otto Rohwedder, thank you from the bottom of my heart for everything you've
1: contributed.
0: There
1: you go. See, now, that. Aiden, I think you could say that that little back and forth we just had, that was the best thing
0: since the last time we did this segment, Edgar. I will give it to you. That was a cool fact from this day in history.
1: Hey, I try.
0: You know me. You know I love the news. You know I love keeping up with what's current. And for that, on this day, July 7th, 2026, in news, there's only one person I want to hear from, and that is... Gull Zeeperman, the incomparable, wonderful, eloquent Gull Zeeperman Lotan. She writes the GBH Daily Newsletter. Gull, hello.
2: Hello. So good to be here. Can't believe that fire almost turned that sliced bread into toast.
0: I know.
1: Oh. Welcome, Gull.
2: Let's get into it. Let's kick it off with a bill we've been following in the newsletter for a while. This is a proposal to restrict teen social media use.
0: Oh.
2: Now, when you're looking to regulate how teens use the internet, you immediately run into a problem.
1: Right. How do you know who is a teenager and who is not?
2: Exactly. Mm-hmm. Yes. So Governor Maura Healey and the State House both suggested that platforms like Instagram and TikTok, all of those, all ask their users for IDs. Now, this raised some issues, as you can imagine. Digital privacy advocates said they worried about, you know, if I upload my driver's license onto Instagram systems, will that information be safe? Will I be targeted for what I post, especially for political posts?
0: Yeah, I think these are fair questions to ask.
2: Yeah. Now, the state Senate has a way around that. They passed a version of this bill that would ban certain features for everyone. Mm. So if you want things like an infinite scroll, or your social media feed, like giving you algorithmic recommendations, you'll have to prove that you're an adult, but you can still use social media networks without verifying your identity if you'd like.
1: Okay. Mm-hmm. Well, I'm sure you'll keep an eye on what's happening with that as it develops. What else do you have first? Anything possibly in the world of sports?
2: A couple things in the world of sports.
1: Oh,
2: yes.
1: Let's go.
2: So Celtics player Jaylen Brown is leaving Boston after 10 years.
0: Yes. You're excited.
1: I'm a
0: 76ers
1: fan.
2: Oh yes.
1: So
2: yeah. That's where he's headed to Philadelphia.
0: Yeah, it's hard.
2: But he's been here for 10 years since he was 19, and his work went way beyond the court. Yeah, he launched an initiative called the Boston Exchange to fight wealth inequality. His Juice Foundation gives more opportunities to young people, and a summer program with the MIT Media Lab called Bridge Boston.
0: That's right, yeah.
2: And on top of that, this week, the chief impact officer of the Boys and Girls Club of Boston said that he found time to just come in and hang out with the kids there. He'd ask them how they're doing, what's going on in their lives, things like that. So they said they'll really miss having him around.
1: Yeah,
0: just like a massive figure on and off the court, as the cliche goes.
1: Yeah, indeed.
2: Also, in people using sports for good, there was group that ran from Beverly, the town on the North Shore, all the way to Fenway Park in Boston to raise money for Venezuela, which got hit by two major earthquakes last week.
0: Yeah. Wow.
2: That's 100K, about 62 miles.
1: Whoa, it's like almost three marathons.
2: Yes.
1: Wow.
2: Yeah, that's a lot. And here's organizer Manuel Redon talking to GBH's Megan Smith.
1: Surely that's not what they sound like.
2: No, sorry.
0: All right, let's see if
3: they understand that that nation was not devastated only for the earthquake. But what killed people are the infrastructure, are all the buildings. And those are decades of building a structure that are not up to standard. That's what's been happening in Venezuela for the last three decades.
0: Mm.
2: Yeah, so very, you know, tragic and difficult times in Venezuela. The money that they raised went to the Boston Foundation's Massachusetts United for Venezuela Fund, and that's already raised about $100,000.
0: $100,000 is huge. Yeah. I love these, like, the way that these sports stories can, like, really, you know, people making a positive change.
1: Yeah,
0: It warms my heart. It's really sweet, and I'm glad it was in your newsletter. Gull, do you have one more story for us?
2: Yeah, so the 4th of July has come and gone.
1: Yeah.
2: The last World Cup match is Thursday, France versus Morocco, the last local World Cup match here in Foxborough. But there's one more thing to look forward to.
1: I think I know what you're doing.
2: Yeah.
0: Don't get too swept away here.
2: Yeah. So this is Sail Boston, the Tall Ships event on the Boston Harbor.
1: There it is.
2: Yeah. Opening ceremonies are Friday. The parade of sail is Saturday. And between Saturday evening and Wednesday, anyone can board these ships and see what it's like on them.
0: Very cool. All right. Well, that's Gull Zeeperman Lotan. She writes our email newsletter, GBH Daily. You can subscribe. It is absolutely free. You just go to gbh.org/daily.
1: Aidan Gall, thank you both.
2: Thank you so much.
1: By the way, in a future edition of her Four Things to Know newsletter, Gall just might include updates about Boston paving the way for driverless cars. Think those Waymo taxis you might have seen. 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That is the subject of our latest Curiosity Desk video episode, which just dropped today on the GBH News YouTube channel. Here's a little taste.
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1: 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I'm Edgar B. Herwick III. 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Well, throughout the U.S., there are communities referred to lovingly as gayborhoods. These are places that are particularly welcome to the LGBTQ community. That, of course, includes some here in New England. For decades, Provincetown, Massachusetts has embraced its identity as a gay cultural hub. Meanwhile, the main resort town of Ogunquit has national recognition as a gay enclave. But how does a city or a town become a haven for the queer community? And how do we document and preserve the history of these places when people have not always been free to be themselves? Here to talk about that and more, we are joined by two guests over Zoom. Charlotte Tregard is the museum curator at the Ogunquit Heritage Museum, and Adam Golub is the creative director of the Generations Project, which is a living archive of LGBTQ plus stories in Provincetown and beyond. Charlotte, Adam, welcome to the Curiosity Desk. Great to have you.
12: Great to be here. Thanks. Thank you.
1: So, I mean, obviously, we could probably sit here and talk for 4 hours about the history of these places and how, you know, sort of answering the question that I just asked, which is like, how does this happen? But, you know, when we look at these two communities, I wonder if you can give me a little bit of a thumbnail sketch about how these communities did become gay havens. How did it work in Provincetown? Is it something that happened slowly over time? Is it something that was intentional? I mean, what do we know, Adam?
13: You could postulate that Provincetown has over a century of important LGBT history. You know, at the turn of the century, there was so much arts and culture funneling through Provincetown between Paris and Manhattan and the Provincetown Players and the birthplace of American theater and wherever arts and bohemia seem to reside or end up, a lot of gay and lesbian people seem to also be there. There was a train until the 19 50s that took you all the way to McMillan Pier. And there's something about the geography of Provincetown being at the very tip of Cape Cod. Also, the Azorean and Portuguese migrants were also kind of people that ended up at the end of the world. And there was a sort of end of the line, rough and tumble feeling about people coming through Provincetown in the early 20th century. But, you know, like every kind of historical claim, it's really difficult to sort of nail something down and say, this is why this happens this way.
1: Charlotte, you know, sort of same question for Ogunquit. I mean, does when you hear Adam kind of talk about, you know, the history of Provincetown and some of the reasons why we can postulate why, does that resonate with your understanding of the history of Ogunquit?
14: Absolutely. Artist colony in the late 19th century, early 20th, we too can claim, you know, early summer theater and all that good stuff. I think artists on a whole, you don't have to be a painter. You could be a photographer, an author, et cetera, tend to be fluid, tend to not constrain themselves. So they are just more willing to experiment and live their truth, if you will.
1: Yeah. You know, I wonder, I mean, it's interesting. I was going to ask, and you sort of touched on it, Adam, when it comes to Provincetown, about the geographic location. And you have, as you said, you know, with Provincetown, it's at the tip of Cape Cod. Ogunquit is a coastal town. There's a certain sort of level of remoteness to both of those, but yet they're also in the orbit of a large urban center like Boston. And is that a piece of the puzzle here? Like being also sort of being close to a major metropolitan center, does that make a difference in any of this in your estimation?
13: Well, I mean, you know, there's like economic vibrancy that comes from attracting tourism in a lot of situations. And Mary Heaton Vorse, in her book, Time in the Town, she was this kind of proto-feminist figure that was really prominent in Provincetown in the early 20th century, talks about the hordes of Bostonians that were coming in on the ferry to Provincetown in the summertime. So there's kind of a stimulus of sort of financial resource and capital coming into this place. There's people who kind of wash ashore in this remote location, but there is kind of, and continues to be today, a kind of economic relationship with the cities that I think is important. But yeah, actually, Provincetown has always absorbed people from very remote parts of the United States, and specifically from the Northeast.
1: Interesting.
13: Not only from Boston. People roll in from Indiana and Iowa and Maine and other places. It's because I think that people in cities tend to have an alternative, even though actually that, you know, as you said, like acceptability or acceptance of same-sex relationships has really shifted around and moved over the course of it's also not linear. It's not like, oh, there was just all of the last 100 years there was not acceptance. There were sort of ebbs and flows around those relationships to things at different times. I also wanted to say really briefly that I feel like that the way that we think in modernity about sort of sexual and gender categories is also quite modern, and that there are ways in which people sort of spoke about themselves and their identities really differently in the 19th and the 20th century. So trying to sort of reconstitute gay history through the lens of the present is a little bit complicated sometimes because people didn't talk about themselves exactly the same way.
1: Yeah. So, I mean, Charlotte, that obviously must be something. I mean, you both, you know, do work that is about documenting history in part. Like, what is the sort of, I guess, opportunity and challenge of that when, you know, to hear Adam talk about it, the idea that our language for this has changed, the idea that we don't speak about it the way we did in the past, and yet these are places where that story that, you know, of, you know, the 1900s and the early 20th century is a big important part of the history of the place. How do you deal with that, Charlotte?
14: Well, in not speaking about it, I think there was a lot that was unspoken, which, forgive me, I need to sideline. It keeps freezing. I don't know if it's just me, so I'm not hearing. I heard almost none of what Adam just said. I apologize.
1: I see.
14: So if I repeat, I apologize. I just think they were, you would have two women owning a tea house or two men owning an antique house. And I'm talking 1910, 1920. And nobody ever got married. Nobody ever had a wife or a husband. So I think it was just assumed and nobody, you know, made us think about it or cared, if you will.
1: Does it take, I mean, in your estimation, I mean, one of the things, you know, Charlotte, you're pointing out, you know, this idea that, you know, along the way you have, you know, two women owning a tea house or two men owning a restaurant. You know, are there sort of key figures along the way that help the evolution of these places? Adam in Provincetown, are there people that you look at and without whom it, you know, things may not have evolved the way they did in Provincetown?
13: Oh gosh, it's so interesting because it's hard to, like if you, you know, Prescott, we just had a show in Provincetown where we were talking about the Moore's restaurant, which was like an old Portuguese restaurant that was open through the early 2000s, but was serving, all the waiters there were gay and everybody was there was gay, but it was mostly a Portuguese family restaurant from the 50s through the aughts. And Prescott Townsend, had a house that was on the other side of the Moors, and Prescott Townsend was the founder of the Boston chapter of the Mattachine Society, which was the earliest homophile organization in the United States, sort of in and around the Stonewall era. There was something, but before the Stonewall era, there was something called the Mattachine Society that was in New York, Boston, San Francisco, Los Angeles. But yeah, again, it's like, if it's, you know, it's interesting when you're in a place that everyone is kind of trying to be a not, like, get to the end of the line. Everybody is kind of contributing in this kind of almost spontaneous way to the kind of generalized atmosphere of bohemia at a certain point in the history of the town. There were painters that came and set up painting schools like Hans Hofmann and the Hawthorne Barn. And these were happening, you know, around World War I to, like I said, the Provincetown Players had their first playhouse. And this is, you know, something that was considered the birthplace of American theater. And the other place where the Provincetown Players were presenting their work was in Manhattan, in downtown Manhattan. So there was this like pipeline between New York and Provincetown that felt like this kind of direct line between the sort of downtown New York art scene and this little kind of fishing village on the end of Cape Cod.
1: You know, I wonder in both of these towns, you know, the HIV AIDS epidemic and crisis of the 1980s, you know, had huge impact in both of these places. And I wonder, as you look at it, you know, through the lens of history in your work, how do you see how that did or didn't impact the development of these places and how they are today?
14: I think that they were safe havens, actually. Mm-hmm. I mean, I was very much alive in the 80s and aware, and in my late teens and early 20s, there was never any closed doors or, you know, homos get out, you know, you're killing us, blah, blah, blah.
1: Yeah.
14: It was, there's always been the Franny Peabody, and it's just, it was a, understanding that it wasn't a gay problem. It was a universal problem, and you can't, you know, wag your fingers at a certain person to say, this is your fault. This, you've got to go. So I think it was a safe haven.
1: Adam?
13: Sorry. Can you hear me?
1: Yep.
13: Sorry. Something changed on my phone. I really think that it's important to think of all relate to the modern gay identity as tracing back to the AIDS epidemic, and specifically very much in Provincetown. If you look at the old Advocate, which was like what the local newspaper, it changed its name at a certain point, but there's Advocate Archives in Provincetown Library from the mid-ish 1800s. The first explicit mention of gay people in Provincetown in the local newspaper happens during the AIDS epidemic. Mm. And it happens specifically because they're afraid that it's going to impact tourism. And it's, so you can trace the kind of mainstream, like as soon as there's good, solid categorical language for certain kinds of identities, it can enter the mainstream and then it can become this sort of, it's the sort of source of the political arm or wing of the movement that hit the mainstream. And because it was in this, because ACT UP and all these organizations were dealing with, and in Provincetown specifically, there was a lot of tumult because thousands of people were coming from all around the Northeast and the world just to die in Provincetown, but to be surrounded by their community. It just shined this incredible light on that specific categorical identity in this specific place in the mainstream consciousness, really for the first time.
1: Mm. We're going to have to leave it there. We've been speaking with Charlotte Tregard from the Ogunquit Heritage Museum and Adam Golub from the Generations Project about the history of Ogunquit and Provincetown. Thank you both for being with us today.
14: Thanks for having me.
1: Well, Jared Bone is with me in studio. Jared, you were just in Provincetown, and I will toot your horn for you for an excellent special episode of The Culture Show.
15: Well, thank you. It was very fun to take the show on the road, especially in arts-rich Provincetown, as you were just hurrying?
1: As you were just hearing. We were just hurrying, indeed. Well, speaking of The Culture Show, what do you have on the show today?
15: Amari Paris Jeffries is here. He's going to be talking about the wave of progressive candidates who are sweeping the Democratic incumbents out right now, or a small wave. We'll talk about what this really means, especially as it's tied back to Martin Luther King Jr. and his economic policies, which don't often get discussed. But of course, Amari is president and CEO of Embrace Boston, so we'll talk about that with him. Also, Cure for Paranoia is here. They are the winners of the Tiny Desk contest by NPR, which sent them out on the road. They're at the Sinclair tonight, so before you see them or get your tickets, they're on the show to talk about that.
1: Excellent.
15: And we have Jeffrey Seller, who is a major Broadway producer. He did Rent, Avenue Q, In the Heights.
1: Oh, a couple of shows people might have heard. Okay. Wow.
15: Major blockbusters, major Pulitzer Prize winners. He has a new memoir out called Theater Kid, which is a pretty riveting read, taking you behind the scenes, but also his own life story. So we'll talk about all of that.
1: Excellent. Stuff. That's Jared Bone and The Culture Show coming your way in just about 2 minutes, so you're not gonna want to go anywhere. As for us, that about does it for now. The Curiosity Desk is produced by Aidan Connolly, Rachel Armani, Olivia Corsio, Hannah Loss, and Nicole Garcia. Our intern is Mukta Dharmapurikar. Patty Daniels and Jamie Bologna make our lives a day at the beach. Our engineer is John the Claw Parker. Special thanks today to Andrew Massawa and Cullen Cockerell. We will be right back here in 23 short hours on GBH 89.7 and streaming on YouTube. As always, if you go to the website and you have a question, something you're curious about that you'd like us to answer, go ahead and pop it into that handy-dandy form. We love to hear from you. We've also got that podcast version of the show, so if you want to check that out, check it out wherever it is you get your podcasts. All right, that's it. Until next time, I'm Edgar B. Herwick III. Stay curious out there.

0: 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What's interesting? 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
4: I'm Jared Bowen. Coming up on The Culture Show, The Party Crashers, how a tidal wave of progressive candidates are sweeping Democratic incumbents out to sea and rattling establishment politicians to the core. Amari Parris-Jeffries joins us to talk about the vision they're offering, what voters are responding to, and how their messages reach back to the moral urgency of Martin Luther King Jr. Then the Dallas hip-hop collective Cure for Paranoia beat out thousands of competitors to win NPR's Tiny Desk Contest with their song No Brainer, a therapeutic blast of rap, funk, and soul. Frontman Cameron McLeod joins us as the band brings its victory lap to the Sinclair. And Jeffrey Seller, the Tony-winning producer behind Rent, Avenue Q, In the Heights, and Hamilton, joins us with Theater Kid, his memoir about how an adopted boy with a hardscrabble life outside Detroit found his way to theater and became a force behind many of Broadway's generation-defining musicals. That's all right now on The Culture Show.
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4: I'm Jared Bowen. This is The Culture Show live on 89.7 and streaming on the GBH News YouTube channel. We're kicking things off with our recurring feature, AI Actual Intelligence, where we tap into the most interesting thinkers in our region for their insights and observations, which are algorithm-free. We're joined now by Amari Parris-Jeffries, President and CEO of Embrace Boston and one of the co-chairs of Everyone 250. He joins us every month. Welcome back. Great to see you, as
6: great
4: always.
6: Great seeing you, and it was great to see you a couple days ago on the 4th, so it's Everyone 250. What happens? We're in the 250 now.
4: We're in the 250, and so all the things that we've been talking about, all the history that we have been dissecting as a means to understand the present and the future, now it gets employed, right?
6: Yeah, and yeah. It does, you know, for us on E250, not all of the markers are installed, and so we still have a few unveilings that are happening. We are doing 22 of them, and so some of them are happening, but as far as the big fireworks show of the 250, and we were just talking about that on offline, you know, we're in it. So, you know, now it's time to build on the next 250 or at least lead up to Boston 400. So I'm wondering, you know, what do we do now?
4: In Salem 400 we have this year.
6: Salem 400.
4: We're not supposed to be talking about this at all, but while we're on the subject, because I was thinking all through the weekend about the next 50th celebration, which I probably won't be here for, but the drone show that was on the Esplanade, wasn't that extraordinary? And as you're talking, it just makes me realize we're seeing the future now with a drone show that is mesmerizing.
6: It was phenomenal. And what we were talking about online is, you know, were we old-timey in the sense we were comparing drones, which were amazing because of the configurations and the way they were dimming and lighting them up. And it was amazing to see, you know, a musketeer, the Constitution, the cityscape,
4: Bunker Hill
6: Monument, you know, just forming in front of your eyes, and they were larger than life. And then that, when the show concluded, then you had the, I'm gonna say, old school fireworks show, and you know, I had an affinity to that, and you know, and it was just, you know, kapow and bang and different colors and like wow and ooh, and And so, you had the best of both worlds. And I think the time for both of the shows were about the same amount of time that the historic fireworks show went on. But it's different. We might see the future. And so maybe by the 275th, there might not be fireworks. It might be just all drones.
4: So you're counting on one in 25 years. So I don't have to think that I won't be around in 50 years.
6: We'll make it. Yeah.
4: Hopefully make 25 years.
6: Yeah, we'll make 25 years.
4: Maybe if they did 290th, I could make it.
6: Yeah, we might not. I don't know. Okay. They might be willing us out there or something, or our consciousness. If you watch Black Mirror, we might be in some sort of like androids like watching it.
4: Exactly. Well, the reason, the main topic of discussion today is not the drone show, but I would implore people, I think, as you would, if you have a chance to see it, you can't really explain it till you see it, but floating over the Charles, it was incredible and massive. But one of the things we really want to talk to you about today is the string of progressive candidate victories that we see underway right now. And it seems to be, at least in primary season, shifting the political landscape. What do you see taking shape right now, especially with what's just happened in New York and the Mondami effect?
6: Yeah, you know, on the 4th, I had the opportunity at Faneuil Hall to be in conversation with Ta-Nehisi Coates, and that was part of the 4th celebration. And interestingly enough, that was one of the things that we were talking about was, you know, how do we think about governance and leadership and the next generation? And when we think about who are the leaders who have to make decisions for right now, who then have to steward those decisions for people who have to live with the consequences of those decisions. And I think what we're witnessing is a wave of elections where we're seeing candidates say, hey, we want to respond to the present and we want to elect people who are thinking about the future as well. And so New York, Colorado, those are some of those leaders who are thinking about the present and are dare I say, younger leaders in some cases who are going to be around to steward the decisions of their elections, their governance decisions for the future.
4: Well, it belies what a lot of the pundits tell us. I was just listening to somebody, I cannot remember who it was, that was talking on one of the Sunday morning talk shows, making the point, and I think we've all observed this, that with changing administrations, you have lots of bluster and you have lots of noise. We're in one of those administrations right now, and that's typically followed by a more quiet time in politics. But if we see this group of democratic socialists gaining ground and really rattling the system, the pendulum is not going to swing back into a quiet time necessarily.
6: You and I have talked about this several times on the show, and me being a person who built public art, and one of the pieces of public art is The Embrace, you know, dedicated to Dr. and Mrs. King. And one of the things that Dr. King was responsible for was the Poor People's Campaign, and Johnson is associated with the King and the Great Society programs. We're in a different time. You know, we just came out of the pandemic. There's AI, there's technology, there's social media. We're in a different time. This is not just a pendulum swing. There are a lot of things at play. Earlier this week, it was 90 degrees. I mean, we were in a heat wave. I mean, I'm in the studio with a jacket on. It's chilly. It's going to be 90 by the end of the week. We are in different times. And so it is a moment where we need our government to step in. We are in a great society time, right? And so I think what we're seeing is people electing elected officials who are thinking about what can our government do to directly intervene with what citizens need. We're seeing food that's way more expensive. We're seeing rent and housing way more expensive. We're seeing college graduates graduate, and this is the first time we're seeing college graduates graduate and not having the opportunity to have jobs, not having the opportunity to own homes. And so I think we're seeing people who are electing and voting people in office who are needing and wanting to respond to that right now. And so we're in a moment where we're asking our government to intervene. We're in a great society moment in time. And so we also seen our federal government say and do things I don't think any of us thought was even possible, right? Write legislation, control big parts of our government, employ parts of our National Guard, create a police force through ICE and immigrant enforcement. And so is there opportunities at the local level for us to ask our municipal and city governments to do the same? And you know, in New York, I think we've seen a mayor do some things at the city level. And I think that's the type of things that we see in New York.
4: Well, to bring it back to King, yes, there's so much of the world that's different, but as you're talking about some of the ways we've seen the National Guard employed or deployed, and we've seen the protests, that is akin to, of course, the King's time. Not much discussion happens around his economic policy and his push for guaranteed income and his push not necessarily for welfare, but an economic means that gives people a lift. That's exactly what's being talked about right now.
6: And that's what, when we talk about this democratic socialism, that's the type of candidates that are being elected. You know, in New York, one of the things that they're talking about is a $30 minimum wage. And, you know, saying that out loud, you say, well, $30 minimum wage, you know, that's $60,000 a year salary. $60,000 a year is not an astronomical amount of money. The average cost of a Boston apartment is almost $3,000 a month. Making $60,000 a year, you cannot afford that apartment. You barely can afford the cost of a Zone 1 T-Pass to get to and from work with $60,000 a year. And so the type of universal basic income, rental support, the type of subsidies for locally owned grocery stores that they're doing and talking about in New York, the type of subsidies like a free bus program, and we piloted those in Boston. There's several buses, the 23, the 19, the 11, some of the buses. No one who is making lots of money rides the bus, right? And so, and in some countries, public transportation is in fact free, right? And so, you know, there are ways that cities and municipalities can provide supports to working class families, and that's what people are voting for with their feet and with their ballots.
4: Well, where do these long-standing Democratic incumbents stand right now? People who, many of whom have been faithfully serving their country, faithfully serving their constituents, but also haven't been fresh and haven't had to make a name for themselves and haven't ridden the bus in a long time, finding themselves up against these challengers.
6: Yeah, man, I was watching House of the Dragons, and I want to, spoiler alert. There's on this Sunday's episode, the sea snake asks Rhaenyra for a favor. A favor that the sea snake is due. And if you know the show, the sea snake, is the guy with the blonde dreads, whose wife died. He's the runs the seas. He has all the ships. Almost all his family members died, and he's lost his castle and his wealth. And he asks her for a favor, and you know, she says, "Oh, and I'm not sure this is the right time. You know, we're in good standing, but I'm not sure this is the right time." And when I watched that episode, I was thinking, like, this feels like what happens with the Democratic Party. I think Democrats believe in a stance. They believe in following a moral compass, but sometimes when it comes to ultimately do the right thing, I think different things are at play, and they don't quite get over the hump. And I think for some of the folks who have been in the rank and file, they might have to make some hard decisions around playing the game and making the right decisions for their constituencies. And I think in New York, for some of those Democratic candidates, they were in a choice, and I think voters made the decisions for them.
4: Well, it's interesting to also make the comparison with King, who created a narrative that many people understood and that certainly survived through generations, that there is a narrative that's taking shape right now, in part crafted by the new mayor of New York. And does this carry? Does this bring people on board, and does this carry into the primaries, where you see a lot of people endorsed by the president? He's not winning every primary, his endorsed candidates, but he is winning some.
6: He is winning some, and the bottom line is, you know, we are all human beings, and this campaign of division, this zero-sum thinking that puts people against each other, some people with more means, some people who are working class, some people who are have less wealth, against each other, is part of the challenge in America. There is enough means in this country for all of us. And when there are propaganda, when there is regulation, when there is fake news that puts us at odds against each other, we start deteriorating the thing that makes the public and the American dream not possible for all of us. And putting rich people or people with means against people who don't have means, putting immigrants against citizens, putting emerging students and workers against people who are established, is part of the challenge of today. And so that is the thing that is in front of us. That is the bridge that we have to cross. And so I just want to be clear about that. And, you know, we don't have to be enemies with each other because we disagree. And people who have more means are not our enemy, but we do need to work together and create opportunities for all of us to thrive in this world. And, you know, the challenge of tomorrow is to ensure, or the next 250 years, is to ensure that we make a world and a society where all of us can thrive, because we can't thrive if only some of us make it. Our destinies are tied to one another. And that is fundamentally what King was trying to preach, this garment of destiny, the fact that our destiny and our futures are tied to one another.
4: Well, Amari Paris Jeffries, always great to have you here. Thank you so much.
6: Thank you for having me.
4: It was great to see you it's always great to see one another out in the wild, here in the studio.
6: it was fantastic to see you, man. And you know, we got a lot of work to do, and you know, I think the spirit of the World Cup, the spirit of the semi-quincentennial has reminded Bostonians that we can do it here. We are small enough to make it happen. We are smart enough to make it happen. And we have the history of the revolution and the spirit of teamwork, camaraderie to make it happen. And when Boston succeeds, the country follows. And so I am optimistic about the next 5 to 10 years, let alone the next 250 years.
4: Yeah, I think too many people have forgotten who we are and who we have been.
6: That's right.
4: Whether it's 250 plus years ago or a couple of years ago. Amari Paris Jeffries, thank you. It's always great to see you.
6: Great seeing you.
4: Amari Paris Jeffries is president and CEO of Embrace Boston and one of the co-chairs of Everyone 250. He joins us every month. Coming up, the hip-hop collective Cure for Paranoia is this year's Tiny Desk contest winner, which means it gets to take its show on the road. Frontman Cameron McLeod joins us. He's next on The Culture Show. Stay with us.
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The band Cure for Paranoia is a Dallas hip-hop collective known for mixing rap with funk, soul, and rock. But as the name of the band suggests, it also sees and uses music as a therapeutic tool, especially to address mental health issues, with a hefty dose of humor mixed in. Long part of the Dallas music scene, Cure for Paranoia is now reaching a much bigger audience by way of something famously small, NPR's Tiny Desk Contest, which they won this year with a track titled No Brainer.

0: Well, I got a screw loose.
1: Cure for Paranoia is here for the Tiny Desk Contest on the Road Tour, which brings the band to the Sinclair in Cambridge. They're performing tonight at 8. Joining us to talk about it all is Cameron McLeod, the band's frontman, rapper, and songwriter. Welcome to the Culture Show. Congratulations on being the contest winner.
2: Ooh, thank you, brother. Appreciate it.
1: This is something that you were chasing. You've been very open about this. We saw your previous submissions. You've been chasing for years.
2: Yeah. Kind of like a big lesson in manifesting, you know, because I've always been saying, like, on stages, like, it's not a matter of if this happens, it's a matter of when, you know what I mean? And I'm just very grateful that I didn't get the things that I wanted when I wanted them, because I think I wasn't ready then, and I feel more than ready right now.
1: What makes you ready now?
2: I think it's the love that I have for myself now, and the acceptance of myself, and over the course of these years of doing these submissions, like, it's been... I think I have a newfound trust in myself too, and my capabilities, and what I have to say.
1: Well, I think it's a good time to ask about Cure for Paranoia as a title for your band. Mm-hmm. What does this reveal about, what it reveals about you?
2: What it reveals about me is I'm crazy. No, not really. I'm just kidding. I mean, I am, but it, is based off of like a diagnosis that I got about a decade ago. I was placed on medication for bipolar depression and paranoid schizophrenia, and shortly after realized that music was more therapeutic than the meds were for me. Everyone take your medication. That's not me saying don't take your meds, because I do take my meds still. But also it's just like I found a way to kind of put a voice to the voices, in a sense. And it was just a good way for me to kind of express how I was feeling.
1: How does that work? This is something that comes up so often on this show, the place of music in the brain, especially with neurology.
2: Yeah.
1: How have you recognized that part of it is such a great therapy for you to create music, to express through music, and how that ultimately helps?
2: I think that we don't really... give enough credit to the power of frequency and the fact that we are really just vibrations, and what you ingest really has a lot to say about who you are as a person, the same way that what you put out there says a lot about what you are as a person. So I think that again, like, manifesting an affirmation, and this music has been me really just like kind of hypnotizing myself into accepting myself with the things that I say and the things I put out.
1: I want to go to another piece of your music where we see this addressed too. Here's a little bit from the song The Art Show from Cure for Paranoia's latest EP, Work of Art.

0: That is very confessional there. Oh, yeah. And how much of that comes through the performance as well, being on stage in front of people, especially being in the, doing the Tiny Desk concert in front of so many? Is it millions? It's got to be millions.
1: At this point. I think, I really think that the same way that it's my therapy, when I'm writing these words and when I'm writing these songs, I write them as if I'm already, as if I'm performing them on stage. So it's just all the stuff that I've, every insecurity that I've had, every disdain I've had for myself or whatever, it's just like I'm really getting to vocalize it and put it on Front Street, and not only just for me, but also for, it says in the song, like, I really used to hate myself, so the songs were people who need it, you know, because I'm not the only one that needs a cure for paranoia. My God, today, especially right now with everything going on, you know.
0: Well, how did it begin to change? How did the disdain start to dissipate?
1: I think whenever I stopped trying to get other people to like me and started focusing on liking myself, that's whenever, like, the disdain changed, because it was like, what is your, if your metric system for happiness is to get everyone else to like you, that's not a controllable variable. I can't control what you think of me. I can't control what other people think of me, but the controllable variable that there is what I think of myself. I'm just my biggest cheerleader now.
0: I'm speaking with Cameron McLeod, the frontman of the Dallas hip-hop collective Cure for Paranoia. They are the winners of this year's NPR Tiny Desk Contest, and they'll be at the Sinclair in Cambridge tonight at 8. Tell me about your group. We've seen them on the Tiny Desk concert series, and that's a whole energy in and of itself.
1: Yeah, it's literally family. Like, my producer's wife is one of the background singers, and my producer's wife's brother, the brothers, are on keys and bass, and the keys is the MD of everything, and we've all been playing together for more than 10 years at this point.
0: And I should point out for people, you're talking about 14 or 15 people. How does a group that large stay together that long?
1: That's such a good question. I don't know how. I really don't. I think it's just, I really do think the family aspect of it has a lot to do with it. You choose your family and you pick your family. And I think the same way that we've all individually mastered our crafts and learned our individual instruments, we've also learned each other and learned each other's, like, different idiosyncrasies. And that's why, like, whenever you see us play on stage live together, you see that synergy, you see that family aspect.
0: And with family comes a lot of family humor. We know what happens when you sit down at the table together, and you bring a lot of humor, especially in the exchanges between songs in your concerts. Is that deliberate, the humor?
1: I think that has always been my favorite part of the show. And I don't even necessarily mean just like my show. That's always been my favorite part of any show. That's the part where you get to really learn about the artist and really get to know the artist and feel like you're, like, kind of like talking to them on a one-on-one basis. I say all the time, my biggest inspiration is Lauryn Hill, because she has a project called Unplugged 2.0, where it's just literally her and a guitar, and there's just as many interludes as there are songs, and it's just her talking. And I think that my it took a long time, but I think that my banter has always been more important to me than the music, because I know I'm a killer musician, but as far as, like, being a, like, conversationalist, that's really where I want to thrive at.
0: Well, speaking of manifesting, you're connected to Lauryn Hill now, right?
1: No, but come on, manifest.
0: Well haven't you had communication with her?
1: I think who you're thinking about is Erykah Badu. I have talked to Lauryn Hill before, once. I, like, snuck backstage at her show, similar to how I snuck backstage and talked to Erykah. But literally, like, she was in her truck about to leave, and her security was trying to be like, no, like, don't. And she told them to let me through. And I literally, like, reached my hand into the car, and she, like, held my hand the whole time while we talked about, like, voices and talked about, you know, dealings with the industry and, and just appreciation for self. I think that's one of, like, I've got to meet all of my heroes up to this point, but I do put that up there with, like, one of

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1: Where I don't have to be anywhere I don't want to be, and I don't want to lose that. That was kind of like the main thing. When I even first started rapping, the whole point that I told myself, I was like, you're either going to be homeless or you're going to be a musician. There is no in between. You know what I mean? So it's like, I really don't want to be homeless. and I also really want to be a musician, and I want to only do that. I think music is the catalyst for me becoming the best version of myself that I can possibly be.
2: Well, in terms of what you were putting out every single day and mm-hmm. being the best version of what you want to be, mm-hmm. creativity doesn't necessarily come polished every day. So what would you put out?
1: And that's the thing that you said, the thing. It's like every day isn't going to be your best, but that doesn't mean that you don't show up for yourself every day. I wouldn't even be sitting here talking to you had I not showed up for myself every single day. It's even the same as like going to the gym. You're not going to get your best workout every day, but you are going to thank yourself for going to the gym that day. You know what I mean? So I think that's why I was able to really commit to rapping and posting every single day, because it was never about the likes. It was about bettering myself. You don't go work out so that people clap for you. You go to work out so that you look and feel better.
2: But some people do.
1: And I mean, those people end up not going to the gym all the time. You know what I mean?
2: When you look back now at what you did over the course of those 365 days, what mm-hmm. do you recognize in who you were as an artist and what the evolution was over that time?
1: I feel like genuinely, like anyone under the sound of my voice right now could literally go to my Instagram right now and go look back a year ago. I'm not even the same person. I've gained, I mean, if we want to even talk about physically, I've gained like 50 pounds since then. I was like, I don't know. It's just so weird to see like the physical manifestation as well, of like showing up. So it's physically, and also just like, I really, really, really, I believed in myself. I did. And I believe that I could do this, but it's like now I know I can do anything. You know what I mean?
2: Well, what happened when you put it out? What was the response that you received? And again, as you, by your own admission, it's not about the response, mm-hmm. but it's about the tenor of the response.
1: I do think that like the following and the, you know, the likes and comments of it all, that is like a good barometer for, you know, getting yourself out there. But I do also think that it was because I was stepping more into myself, and I was becoming a more sure of myself version, that's the reason why people were showing up. You know what I mean?
2: You also, you've talked about this very publicly, that you lost your mom during this process, which could undo anybody. How did you get through that and still continue?
1: It's interesting because today's the year anniversary of when I lost her too, and I'm gonna have to like go perform. I think that I say all the time that I know that it would make her so sad if that was the reason why I stopped, because she's been my biggest champion. She used to tell me all the time, she's like, I'm so glad you didn't listen to me. You know, because like my dad's still trying to be a rapper to this day. Like we're not in each other's lives like that. Like we talk on the phone every once in a while, but like she just really, the moment she saw that this is what I wanted to do, I know it terrified her, because she's seen that it's kind of a one in a million thing to really, really be successful. And she just wanted the best life for me.
2: So she told you to not necessarily pursue it because she wanted the best life.
1: At first she was like, yeah, this isn't realistic. This isn't like, you need to actually go to school, and you need to actually get a job, and you need to blah, blah, blah, blah, blah. But yeah.

0: and then she saw that I really stuck with it and really made it work. And even when she was in the hospital and I was there with her, she kept being like, did you do your verse? Make sure you go do your verse today. You said you're gonna do it every day, so you need to do it. So literally I just treat every day like those days last year. Every day you have to do something to better yourself today.
1: Well, how has it been for you to be out on tour? You're out in a number of cities. You've been doing this for about a month now. You just mentioned as you were coming into the studio, this is your first time in Boston.
0: Ever.
1: What's this experience like to go to all of these different cities, find the different audiences, and find how your work is landing with them?
0: I think, again, I'm just going to use this word again. This will just be the word for the day, but like manifesting. I've wanted to be able to see the world with music as well. You know what I mean? Not only did I want to not have to go to work, but I love to travel. So it's been beautiful to be in these different cities. And it's one thing to have like the likes and comments come in on Instagram, but to actually have people showing up to these shows to see me and to like tell me how much they appreciate like what I've done and what I've persevered through, and getting to hear other people's grieving stories and how like I've inspired them to keep going through their grief and things like that. And it's just like, yeah, it's so bittersweet too at the same time, because it's like I know my mom would be like, you know, like I'm the most successful that I've ever been, and I just want to like call my mom and talk about it.
1: Yeah.
0: But like, yeah, even though she's not here physically, she's more here than she was when she was here. And I feel her in like the love that I get from these shows. I feel her in the love that I get from these different interactions. I feel her in the love from the different moms that come up to me at shows and they're like, my son brought me here. And like, yeah, she's everywhere.
1: Which is wonderful to hear, and I'm sure, I do believe that she'll be with you tonight.
0: Yeah.
1: I mean, especially the way you talk about it.
0: Yeah.
1: Congratulations, and thank you so much for being here.
0: Thank you, man.
1: Cameron McLeod is the frontman of the Dallas hip-hop collective Cure for Paranoia, winner of this year's NPR Tiny Desk Contest. The band brings the Tiny Desk Contest on the road tour to the Sinclair in Cambridge tonight at 8. Thank you again.
0: Yeah, of course.
1: Coming up, Jeffrey Seller is the powerhouse Broadway producer who brought Rent, Avenue Q, and Hamilton to the stage. Now in his memoir, Theater Kid, he raises the curtain on the life that led him there and backstage tales. He's next on The Culture Show. Stay with us.

0: Indigenous communities in Alberta, Canada, don't trust their water anymore. They say it's tainted with toxic waste generated by nearby oil extraction, and they are demanding better.
1: I understand that we need oil, but to do it just for the sake of the dollar, and never mind whose lives are at stake, that's like murder.
0: A community takes on big oil next time on The World.
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0: Seller is the producer who, in the wobbly, nascent stages of the musicals Rent, Avenue Q, and In the Heights, saw Broadway or even blockbuster potential in those shows, despite the fact that they were shows with untested narratives, profane puppets, or wildly unconventional music. Then there was Lin-Manuel Miranda's Heights, follow-up Hamilton, the rare show that became not just a Broadway phenomenon, but a cultural landmark. Now Seller is sharing his story in his memoir, Theater Kid, the drama of growing up adopted, gay, and in a home with many a domestic divide, and how theater became a place of escape to the rooms where some of the most significant musicals of the last generation happened. And the next chapter is already underway. Seller is back in collaboration with Lin-Manuel Miranda on Warriors, a new musical headed to Broadway in 2027. Jeffrey Seller, welcome to The Culture Show. It's great to have you here.
1: Jared, thank you for that nice introduction. I think the first two words that I really took to heart were wobbly and nascent.
0: Well, you know, we expect to read a book like this and lightning strikes and you identify it immediately, but that was not the case, and I appreciated your candor, especially for Rent. You call it numb when you first heard it. It was good, but then numb.
1: Yes. Back in the days that we were developing Rent, I was 29 and 30 years old. And when people say, how did you get to produce it? I would say, well, nobody else would take it on because no one else on Broadway at that time believed in a young composer, lyricist, storyteller named Jonathan Larson, who wanted to write the rock musicals that no one else wanted to produce. In many ways, Broadway was moribund during that period, in which there were very few American musicals being produced, and Broadway was being held up by the blockbusters Les Mis, Phantom, and Cats from London. And indeed, Jonathan's show took many years of struggle and rewriting and rethinking to find the pure form that ultimately it became. And what is so astonishing to me today is that we're at the 30th anniversary of Rent on Broadway this year, 2026.
0: And it still resonates with people, just as you saw something that, while you recognized it may take years because you pushed and prodded to get it to where it should be. How do you describe, because that was also your first Broadway show, you point out that you're going to this premiere, and 3 years prior to that, you couldn't even afford to go to the theater on Broadway. How would you describe your aptitude for your ability to listen and understand that there is something there?
1: I don't think that it's about a skill. I think it's about an innate feeling. And so I don't give myself that much credit because I respond to the hair on my arms. I respond to how music affects me physically. And if that music is giving me the goosebumps, making the hair on my arm stand up, making me cry, then I know it's for me. And that's what I follow. So though in many of its early stages, the story may not yet have worked for Rent, the characters may not have been fully formed, but it was the music that made me say, this is worth fighting for. And that's always what has led me in my career on Broadway, which is that I want my ears to be pricked in a whole new way.
0: To stay with Rent for a moment, many people know the story that's associated with that, that Jonathan Larson died just as the show was opening in previews. You were among the first people to learn that he had died. When you heard that news, how did you get through it? You write about this loss with such a visceral sense in the book.
1: Yes. It's still painful to talk about 30 years later. And so many young people who love Rent don't know this story, but tragically, Jonathan died of an aortic aneurysm, an explosion of the heart 3 hours after the final dress rehearsal on January 25th, 1996. He had been complaining of chest pain and stomach pain, and two different hospitals sent him away saying it was the flu or maybe food poisoning. And it was so painful and tragic and ironic that this young composer lyricist who had written, who was writing a show about living with and not dying from disease, who was writing a show about young people trying to live with AIDS, survive AIDS. Some were surviving AIDS, some were not. Was writing songs like one song, Glory, one song, Before I Go, which is, of course, the first song sung by Roger at the beginning of the song, a young singer-songwriter who has HIV, and who writes, you know, living and dying in America in the 90s, right? We're living in America at the end of the millennium. And it was unbelievable. Like, what? Because Jonathan didn't have HIV, and 35-year-old men don't have aortic aneurysms 3 hours after the final dress rehearsal of the show they've been working on for 6 years. It was unbelievable and gut-wrenching, and I knew right then and there this was now a legend in the making. I knew right then and there that he was going to become a mythic figure with this show called Rent.
0: How would you describe how that changed Broadway from that point on?
1: I say that there is no Avenue Q without Rent. There is no Next to Normal or Dear Evan Hansen without Rent. There is, you know, here's what happens at Rent. It blows open the doors for risk on Broadway, not just rock musicals, but musicals that are small, musicals that are about offbeat subjects, musicals that are contemporary and that are about how we live today. And we had not seen that on Broadway in 20 years. We hadn't really seen it since A Chorus Line, a musical that has our musical vernacular with people we might know on that stage singing about their daily lives. And there was a high school senior at Hunter High School in New York, and he takes his girlfriend to see Rent, and they can afford the $35 tickets in the balcony. And he looks down at that stage and he says, oh, I can write a musical about my neighborhood with our music and our characters. And who is that man? Lin-Manuel Miranda. And what musical does he write inspired by Rent? In the Heights. And you. So In the Heights is sitting on Rent's shoulders. So there is no In the Heights, and then there's no Hamilton. So what I say is that when you look across Broadway and you see all of the contemporary musicals, all the musicals that use some iteration of contemporary music, all of them are sitting on Jonathan's shoulders, which means Jonathan achieved exactly what he set out to do, was to create music and stories with characters of our time for what he called our generation.
0: You know, first of all, for people just tuning in, I'm speaking with Jeffrey Seller, the Tony Award-winning Broadway producer behind Rent, Avenue Q, In the Heights, and Hamilton. His new memoir is Theater Kid. I'm reading your book, and you're talking about the paucity of musical theater as you're coming on the scene, at the same time that we're looking at fewer musicals opening on Broadway right now. There's this tremendous arc that we've seen, this explosion of all the stories and the points of view that you just discussed. How do you see Broadway right now?
1: Broadway right now is suffering in some regards. Musical theater is suffering. Like, getting stars to be in revivals of plays on Broadway is not suffering. That's doing fine. But new musicals are suffering, and they have, and they're not always suffering. And I want to say, if you could just look at the era right after Hamilton, you know, the year after Hamilton, five good new musicals opened on Broadway. You know, one of which was Come From Away, one of which was Dear Evan Hansen, one of which was Natasha Pierre and The Great Comet, and they were all good musicals. And there were many years after where we had many good musicals on Broadway, and. Over the last couple of years, we've had a real slowdown in the number of fine new musicals that have reached Broadway. And Broadway is dependent on getting what I call a mega hit every few years, like every 3 or 4 years. So the last mega hit before Hamilton was Book of Mormon. And those mega hits raise all the boats because they bring so much attention to Broadway and enthusiasm to Broadway that it helps to sell tickets for all of the musicals. And if you think about it, we usually have three every decade. And in the decade of Book of Mormon and Hamilton, we had two. And then we haven't had one since Hamilton. Now, is that because of COVID? Is that because of the inflationary pressures that have affected us post-COVID? Is that because young authors just haven't done it yet? I don't know exactly why, but it hasn't stopped me from trying. And, you know, that's what leads me to the enthusiasm I bring when Lynn, with his collaborator Issa Davis, brings their new musical Warriors to Broadway next spring.
0: Well, I was going to wait till the end to ask you because I have more to ask you about yourself, but I will ask about that now then. Warriors, what can you tell people in these nascent stages about what you've seen and heard?
1: People can learn a lot about it. You know, there's a lot about it online, and Lynn and Issa made a concept album 3 years ago about Warriors, so people could go listen to it anytime they want on Spotify or YouTube or wherever they listen to their music. But it's based on a 1979 movie about all the gangs of New York City going up to Van Cortlandt Park in the Bronx with the goal of signing a truce, a peace treaty. And it goes wildly wrong when the head of all of the gangs is assassinated, and this small gang from Coney Island called the Warriors is wrongly accused of that assassination. And how the Warriors get safely home from Van Cortlandt Park, where all the other gangs are chasing them, all the way down to Coney Island, is the fierce action of this musical that only takes place on one summer night in New York City. And it's a runaway train, I'll tell you that much. But to go back to your question, what does Broadway need when it ails? A great musical. And I'm just trying to make one.
0: So can you tell me, do you have a sense, you're talking to me in the summer of 2026, that you have a hit on your hands for the spring of 2027?
1: I could never tell you that. What I could tell you is, it's good. I know enough at this point in my life. I can tell you it's good. And I can tell you that there will be some kind of an audience for it. Here's what I cannot tell you. I can't tell you how deep it will go, how wide it will go. Will it become the kind of show that people love and it lasts for 1 year? Or it will become the kind of show that people love and it lasts for 3 years or 10 years? That's the part we have no idea. All I know is we can make a show, we make it good, and then we see how does it mix with our cultural moment, our emotional moment, our socio-political economic moment. There's this one other element that comes into play when you create a new work of art, which is how does it mix with the world it's entering?
0: And of course, who knows what that is going to be. Well, I want to go back and ask one question about yourself because we just have about a minute or so, a couple minutes left. I love this line. You're talking about your very early days working for the Weislers, another very famous husband and wife producing team.
1: The folks who made Chicago.
0: Right.
1: The revival of Chicago.
0: And here you know very, very little. I got a knot in my stomach just reading about you being in that office. I think we can all identify with the pressures put on us knowing nothing and we have to fake it till we make it. But she asks you, has anyone told you you're too aggressive, because you're at that early age giving Tommy Tune notes. Where did that confidence come from?
1: I started to analyze new plays when I was a junior in college, and I'd been listening to every single show album since middle school. And where does confidence like that come from? I guess it comes from our guts. And I have guts. And you're asking such a great question, because here I was, this, you know, poor, gay, skinny, you know, not that masculine kid from Oak Park, you know, from the suburbs of Detroit, who couldn't play baseball. But you know what? When it came to storytelling, I felt like I know what I'm talking about, and I had nothing to lose.
0: Well, there are so many stories like this throughout the book. We barely scratched the surface. Maybe we'll have to have you back on if you're willing, because there is so much more to talk about with all the other shows and all of the other brazen things you did. Jeffrey Seller, thank you so much for being with us today.
1: Jared, it's a pleasure to be on your show, and I wish you a great summer.
0: All right, thank you. You too. Jeffrey Seller is the Tony Award-winning Broadway producer behind Rent, Avenue Q, In the Heights, and Hamilton. His memoir is Theater Kid, and his latest collaboration with Lin-Manuel Miranda, Warriors, begins previews on Broadway in March of 2026. Again, thank you. And tune in tomorrow or join us live at the Boston Public Library for Harvard professor Danielle Allen on her new book, Radical Duke, How One Aristocrat and the American Revolution Transformed Britain. Plus, comedian Fendi Fried Chicken cooks up some laughs for us. I'm Jared Bowen. Have a great day.
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4: In Maryland, the average age of a crabber has climbed into the late 50s while the population of crabs has fallen. But some young crabbers are trying to carve out careers on Chesapeake Bay.
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7: A new crisis unfolds in Sudan as a city is trapped between warring factions.
8: The humanitarian conditions in El Obeid are egregious.
7: I'm Carolyn Beeler.
9: And I'm Marco Werman. Today, relief groups say the world is willfully looking away from Sudan. Also this hour, the latest on France's far right after a big court ruling changes the game.
7: An immigrant from Nigeria just finished college in Texas after spending a month in ICE custody.
10: I would say that my experience in detention was dystopian.
9: And oil, it fuels the economy in Alberta, Canada. Indigenous communities there say drilling is also making them sick.
11: Nobody trusts the water anymore here.
7: Plus, if you liked Cape Verde's brand of soccer, wait till you hear their music.
9: All that and more today here on The World.
12: Live from NPR News in Washington, I'm Lakshmi Singh. Congressional support is collapsing for Maine oysterman and Senate candidate Graham Plattner following a sexual assault allegation reported by Politico. Fellow progressive Vermont Senator Bernie Sanders is among the last politicians to, or the latest politicians, to urge Plattner, a Democrat, to drop out of the race in Maine, which the Democratic Party sees as a key path to winning back the U.S. Senate in November. Maine Public's Kevin Miller spoke with NPR's Here and Now about what happens next.
13: So the state law only says that a political committee can put forward a replacement nominee if the withdrawal takes place before 5 p.m. next Monday. So that's on July 13th. Mm-hmm. The committee then has 2 weeks, so until July 27th, to make that selection. But the process is entirely left open to the party. And that's kind of a lot of the speculation right now as to what's going to happen if and when Plattner does decide to step down.
12: Politico had published a report in which Jenny Rasico accuses Plattner of sexually assaulting her in 2021. Plattner denied the allegation. A high-rise under construction in Midtown Manhattan is at risk of collapse. Mayor Zohra Mamdani says bricks were falling this morning from the former Pfizer building near Grand Central Terminal.
14: Two structural columns have buckled, in addition to multiple cracks and sagging floors. The building remains unstable. Since arriving on scene, we have witnessed additional movement in one of the compromised columns.
12: Mamdani says that and other tall buildings in the area, as well as a school with about 400 students, have been evacuated. Streets around the site are also closed to pedestrians. The pharmaceutical company's former global headquarters was being converted into a more than 1,500-unit residential complex. Far-right leader Marine Le Pen says she will run for president of France next year and legally challenge her embezzlement conviction. A French appeals court has cleared the way for Le Pen to run, but is requiring her to wear an electronic tag. And Pierre's Eleanor Beardsley reports.
15: Most people expected a clearer decision. If the lower court verdict was fully upheld, Le Pen was to be barred from politics for 5 years. But the court gave her a suspended sentence and 1 year with an electronic bracelet. If she'd been declared ineligible, her national rally party's number two, Jordan Bardella was to be the candidate for president. The 30-year-old politician is very popular, especially with young people. Others call him an empty suit who lacks experience. Le Pen is a shrewd politician with decades of experience, but a guilty verdict on her head. The national rally now faces a difficult choice at a time when it's never been so popular and has a real chance at the presidency. Eleanor Beardsley, NPR News, Paris.
12: From Washington, this is NPR News.
16: Good afternoon. With the latest from the GBH newsroom, I'm Henry Santoro. Massachusetts Governor Maura Healey is trying to head off a strike by thousands of Mass General Brigham nurses and home care clinicians. The State House News Service reports more than 4,000 registered nurses at Brigham and Women's Hospital intend to go on a one-day strike tomorrow following months of unsuccessful collective bargaining efforts over cost of living increases, affordable health insurance, limits on the use of temporary travel nurses, and protections around patient care. Now, also tomorrow, some 450 Mass General Brigham home care clinicians who are now negotiating their first union contract are planning to start a seven-day strike. If a deal isn't reached by tomorrow, it would mark the largest nurse and healthcare professional strike in state history. A spokesperson for Governor Healey says the governor has met with both parties and is urging them to remain at the bargaining table and continue working toward an agreement. And Bristol County Sheriff Paul Hero says the U.S. Immigration and Customs Enforcement's Boston office is trying to intimidate his office into complying with a detainer request. Mass Live reports ICE Boston posted on X criticizing the Bristol House of Correction for releasing a man who was in the country illegally and with pending firearm charges instead of holding him on a detainer. Hero says his office acted in line with the law. Red Sox open a series with the Chicago White Sox tonight. We're at 69 degrees in Boston. I'm Henry Santoro. This is GBH News.
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7: This is The World. I'm Carolyn Beeler.
18: And I'm Marco Werman. Thanks for joining us on this Tuesday. The UN is warning that a catastrophe is unfolding in El Obeid, a strategic city in central Sudan.
7: The chief of the UN Human Rights Council says the city has faced relentless drone strikes. Executions, torture, abductions, and sexual violence are all on the rise. This is as the city becomes the latest hotspot in the three-year civil war between the Sudanese Armed Forces and the paramilitary Rapid Support Forces, or RSF.
18: Noah Taylor, head of Sudan operations for the Norwegian Refugee Council, recently visited El Obeid. He described conditions there as bleak.
19: The fear and apprehension is palpable. People are on edge, people are terrified, and people need a break and survival from this war.
18: The Humanitarian Research Lab at the Yale School of Public Health has captured satellite imagery of the area. Nathaniel Raymond is the lab's director.
20: About 30% of the gas stations and fuel reserves have been hit by what we call suicide drones or loitering munitions from the Rapid Support Forces. The main power substation has been blown up. Water pumps that give the city potable water are now failing to function due to a lack of electricity and fuel. Why that's a big deal is we have 700,000 people, 200,000 of them are displaced persons inside the city, and the risk right now is of a potential cholera outbreak if they don't have potable water.
18: Can you put a few more details to that humanitarian crisis? What is going on in terms of what the people in El Obeid are experiencing?
20: You have to understand, in terms of the topography of the city, what a siege looks like there from a topographic perspective. It has one road in and one road out. And right now, the 5th Division of the Sudan Armed Forces has basically built an earth wall on the western side to keep out the Rapid Support Forces. Meanwhile, there's only one way out. If people start to run, we have a real risk of people getting stuck on that back road and creating significant secondary fatalities.
18: Are humanitarian aid groups able to reach those in need, given the limitations of entry and egress?
20: Well, you're asking the critical question, Marco. There's about 14 Sudan Army checkpoints on that back road. And while some humanitarian supplies are getting in, we're seeing significant access problems related to Sudan Armed Forces control of that road. We really need increased access urgently to get ready for worst case scenario, which is a cholera outbreak. In war, particularly in East Africa, cholera can kill more people in less time than bombs and bullets.
18: So those are national military controlling the roads, but is it the RSF that's staging the siege on El Obeid?
20: Yes, and right now we're basically in a hunt to find from space where the rapid support forces are. There's been a lot of talk, including in the warning from High Commissioner Volker Turk at the Human Rights Council that you mentioned about an imminent attack. Our job is to find out where RSF is positioning. Basically, the city is a funnel, and we need to find out whether RSF is working to cut off the back door out of that funnel.
18: So geographically, El Obeid sits almost halfway between the capital Khartoum and the far west of Sudan, where Darfur is located. What is the strategic importance of El Obeid in Sudan's civil war?
20: The strategic importance of El Obeid can't be overstated. If you capture El Obeid, you're capturing the road back to the capital, which rapid support forces were ejected from Khartoum and its twin city of Omdurman in 2025. If they can take El Obeid, they basically have engaged a tactical breakthrough that now puts the capital back under threat. And so for both SAF and RSF, El Obeid is an existential battle, because whoever controls that juncture point controls the next phase in terms of tempo and trajectory of the war itself.
18: And the RSF figures, if they attack and conquer and do that to enough cities, they can claim victory?
20: They are now playing even for a draw. And that, just the fear of RSF getting back towards the capital, will have significant consequences for the civilians who are just starting to rebuild their lives.
18: We saw last year, Nathaniel, in the city of El Fasher, about 300 miles to the west of El Obeid, citizens went through a violent months-long siege, repeated attacks, and an ensuing humanitarian crisis. How does what's happening now in El Obeid compare to that?
20: The humanitarian conditions in El Obeid are egregious, some of the worst we've seen, and the suffering of the people of El Obeid should not be understated. However, comparisons between El Fasher and El Obeid, unfortunately, I think, missed the mark. El Fasher was its own nightmare, and that was really the last battle of the Darfur genocide. The goal of RSF was to liquidate, in Rwanda-style killings, the remaining four in Zagawa tribes who were inside the city, to capture a homeland for the ethnic group that's behind the RSF called the Rezegued. In the case of El Obeid, those ethnic groups that were present in the genocidal massacre, according to the UN, in El Fasher are not present in El Obeid. That said, if RSF were to capture the city, it would look more like the reprisal killings that happened in 2023 in the cities of Nyala and Zelenji, where those who were seen as collaborators of the government were executed.
18: The crisis is so immense, but it has not received the international media attention given to other crises around the globe. What do people unfamiliar with Sudan's conflict need to understand today?
20: They need to understand one thing, is that this is not a civil war in the simplest sense. It's a proxy war between the backer of the RSF, which is the United Arab Emirates, and the backers of the National Army, the Sudan Armed Forces, which includes Turkey, Egypt, and Saudi Arabia. This is a proxy fight for Sudan's resources and for geopolitical positioning. And this is not a forgotten crisis. It's a willfully ignored one. The US, the UK, and the EU has made a choice that the strategic relationship they have with the United Arab Emirates really matters more than the lives of these people.
18: I mean, you must have thought about the international bodies or leaders who have the weight to step in and say, this needs to stop. So do they exist? And what are the carrots and sticks that they could use to accomplish that?
20: Well, 2 weeks ago, I was in London testifying to the United Kingdom's Parliament about the Foreign Office of the UK government's failure to respond in El Fasher when we were providing them intelligence assistance to try to stop that massacre. And really what's so frustrating here is that this isn't an episode of Murder, She Wrote. We know what's going to happen. We know what RSF is trying to do. And really, the missing integer isn't information. It's political will.
18: You know, Nathaniel, I was struck by something you said earlier. Something like, we at the Yale lab are on the hunt for the rapid support forces. I mean, it seems that you at Yale should be assisted by other international players. Is it basically you and the Yale Humanitarian Research Lab that are doing this work? And how would it change if there were more players making clear the map of who's involved in this war?
20: Norman McLean said famously, Marco, that it's a miracle the universe survives primarily on volunteer help. The Yale Humanitarian Research Lab here is John McLean and Die Hard on the 32nd floor of Nakatomi Plaza. We've been holding the watch now since the start of the Civil War. And while others are involved, this really needs to be a matter for the UN Security Council, not the Epidemiology Department of Yale.
18: Nathaniel Raymond is director of the Humanitarian Research Lab at the Yale School of Public Health.

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4: This is The World. I'm Carolyn Beeler. The leader of France's far right, Marine Le Pen, will run for president next year. In a TV interview this evening, she said she wanted the French people to decide if she was fit to lead. Her interviewer, Gilles Boulot, asked her three times if she was sure.
5: Et donc, vous êtes ce soir, vous dites que vous êtes candidate à l'élection présidentielle.
6: Donc, ce soir, je suis candidate à l'élection présidentielle.
4: So tonight, he says, you are a presidential candidate. Tonight, she repeats, I am a presidential

0: That is Mendez y Mendez with some chill summery vibes there. Marco, what a great side bonus from the World Cup that you've brought us. New music.
1: Yeah, and I'm not going to let us go without a little more from the late Cesária Évora. This is a song that's become kind of a classic of hers. We heard it several times during Cape Verde's World Cup appearances. It has the very appropriate title, Petit Pays, French for Little Country. You're with the world.
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0: This is The World. I'm Carolyn Beeler. Dehydration, heat stroke, those are familiar risks during heat waves. Less familiar, maybe, are the risks to mental health. Just the latest example, more kids and young people were admitted to the hospital for mental health conditions in one Australian state on the hottest days of both summer and winter. That's according to a recent study by researchers at the University of Sydney. Amrita Nori Sarma is an assistant professor of environmental health and population sciences at the Harvard T.H. Chan School of Public Health. She started our conversation by expanding on the findings of the study.
8: This study, which was conducted in a population of young folks up to age 24 in New South Wales in Australia between 2001 and 2022, found that ambient temperature was, as you said, associated with higher rates of admissions for mental health outcomes, for mental health causes. They also projected future heat attributable admissions under a variety of different greenhouse gas emission scenarios in order to make an assessment about how climate change might impact what we see in terms of mental health effects in future. And what they found is that there were further increases that were associated with extreme heat in the number of children admitted for mental illness, and it kind of varied depending on which type of emission scenario they were looking at. So obviously the highest future risks were under the highest emission scenarios.
0: How does this fit into the larger body of knowledge that researchers have right now about how heat and mental health are linked?
8: Yeah, so there's been a very much increasing body of literature around the mental health impacts of extreme heat exposure over the course of the last 10 years or so. And generally across the board, what we're seeing is that there are increases in different types of admissions associated with summertime increases in heat. So in my own work, we've looked at emergency department visits. There's some work that's looked at hospitalizations. One of the things that I think is important to keep in mind is that these are some of the most severe outcomes that are associated with illness. So if someone's visiting the emergency room or if somebody is hospitalized, those are really important indicators for public health that this is an environmental risk that we really need to take seriously. But we're also not looking at, in those examples, some of the subclinical indicators of mental health and well-being. And also, it's really important to track things like outpatient. Are people more likely to seek out therapy or some sort of talk therapy or some sort of more upstream intervention like visiting a psychiatrist?
0: So gaps in the knowledge there. But out of what is known, when we talk about hospitalizations and emergency department visits, what types of mental health conditions are we seeing an increase in? Is this anxiety, depression, schizophrenia?
8: It's kind of across the board. We see important increases in mood disorders, anxiety disorders, stress disorders, schizophrenia, as you mentioned. Self-harm is another important outcome that's been studied quite extensively, and there have been increases that have been found with increasing temperature. And then things like substance use disorders is also another really important one.
0: What do we know about the why here? What is the link between heat and poor mental health?
8: There are a lot of different theories about why this is happening. There are some biological pathways that I think are really important. One of the things that we tend to think about is loss of sleep. So we see these similar increases across these different mental health outcomes that don't have a lot of biological commonality, which kind of indicates that extreme heat is an external factor that's exacerbating people's potentially already existing mental health symptoms. So that's why we see similar increases for things like substance use disorders and schizophrenia and stress disorders, which are all very different biologically.
0: So because when it is hot at night, it is harder to sleep, that is making mental health outcomes worse?
8: That's one of the hypotheses, yes.
0: Are there other hypotheses?
8: Yeah, I think that there are some ways in which extreme heat changes the effectiveness of medication, for example. So schizophrenia is a really good example where medications that are used to treat patients with schizophrenia also affect the body's ability to thermoregulate. So there may be some important interactions that are happening there. That's another potential example.
0: Are there other kind of physiological explanations about what might be happening here? I mean, I'm thinking about the overlap between our body's response to extreme heat and also like symptoms of anxiety, right? Like sweating and increased heart rate.
8: Yes, I think that there are some potential pathways, physiological pathways, maybe some inflammation. There have been some studies that have looked at biomarkers of inflammation during extreme heat exposure, and maybe that has some downstream consequences for some of those symptoms that you mentioned. That area is a little bit less well studied. Again, it's one of the gaps that I think needs to be studied in future.
0: So bottom line, scientists such as yourself know there is a link, but there are no hard and fast answers to the question why yet.
8: Not yet.
0: Interesting. Are some people especially vulnerable to the mental health effects of extreme heat?
8: Yes, I think like any other physical health endpoint, there are folks who are particularly susceptible. And, you know, we can think of people who have existing mental health conditions, people who are taking medication for treatment. One of the things that I think is really important about this particular study in Australia is that we know that there are certain types of mental illness that have an onset earlier in life. So during youth and adolescence, we might start to see some of the signs, especially in that 20 to 24 age range is when people start to present some of the symptoms of schizophrenia, for example. And so I think it's very important to take a look at what pre-existing conditions people have, what types of medications they might be using, and then also if they have a family history of some of these different mental health outcomes.
0: Other than the advice you might give for keeping your body healthy, like staying hydrated and keeping cool, are there things people should think about when trying to protect their mental health when it's really hot out?
8: Yes. So one of the things that we always recommend, and this is something that I think works very well across a large array of different health outcomes when it's hot outside, is reliance on social networks, making sure that friends are checking in on their friends, that if you have a loved one that you know is particularly vulnerable, that they have what they need to be safe when it's hot outside. This is really important for two different reasons in this case. Social networks are actually very protective in general for mental health and well-being. Mm-hmm. But also, if you have a good, strong social network, that can help people to be especially safe during times of extreme heat exposure.
0: How does a strong social network help protect people if they are struggling with mental health, other than the protective baseline that having a strong social network provides?
8: Right. People who are, for example, neighbors or friends or loved ones might recognize some of the earliest symptoms of severe heat stress or strain. They might be able to make sure that you get medical attention, maybe to check in and make sure that folks who are on medications have access to their medications and are able to take them, and mostly just for reporting of symptoms. So it's really important to make sure that people who are suffering from some sort of mental illness are not suffering alone, and especially when it's hot outside and we might expect that those symptoms would be exacerbated.
0: Amrata Nori Sarma is an assistant professor of environmental health and population sciences at the Harvard T.H. Chan School of Public Health.
1: 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We are at The World News GBH. I'm Marco Werman.
0: And I'm Carolyn Beeler. Thank you very much for listening, and join us back here again tomorrow.
2: 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By the PRX Ambassador Council, whose members include Serena Altschul, John and Kimberly Morch, Christopher Sakara, Jennifer Carroll, Belinda Kiley, Lawrence Hall, and Dan Tauber. 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
12: 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What would you risk to defend democracy? Moderator Aaron Tang leads 9 panelists through a gripping hypothetical election crisis that tests civic integrity. 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
14: The proliferation of data centers across the country has not gone over well with many Americans.
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14: This is GBH's All Things Considered. With Mary Louise Kelly and Scott Detrow, I'm Arun Roth. It's Tuesday, July 7th. Coming up, Democratic nominee Graham Platner's high-profile U.S. Senate race has been thrown into chaos following a Politico report that he sexually assaulted a former girlfriend 5 years ago.
16: We need to move on, and we may have to suffer the consequences.
14: Locally, members of Massachusetts' all-Democratic congressional delegation are urging Platner to drop out. More on that and all the day's news just ahead, right after these headlines.
17: Live from NPR News, I'm Lakshmi Singh. President Trump is attending the annual NATO summit in Turkey and not on the best terms with other members of the alliance over disagreements about the war with Iran and defense spending. As NPR's Danielle Kurtzleben reports, Russia's more than four-year-old war with Ukraine also tops the agenda.
18: Before leaving for the summit, President Trump had expressed optimism about bringing the Ukraine war to a close. When asked in Ankara about why he feels that way, Trump didn't elaborate. He added that he cares about ending the war, even though he doesn't consider it very geopolitically important to the U.S.
19: It affects Europe much more. We're there to help Europe. But it doesn't affect the United States. We have an ocean in between. But, you know, it's just, I can't stand watching what's happening.
18: On July 4th, the president spoke to the leaders of both Russia and Ukraine. He is scheduled to speak in person to Ukrainian President Volodymyr Zelensky Wednesday afternoon. Danielle Kurtzleben, NPR News, Ankara.
17: Pressure is mounting on Maine Democratic Senate nominee Graham Platner to leave the race. NPR's Sage Miller reports Platner has lost his top allies.
20: Vermont Senator Bernie Sanders is the latest that has called on Platner to leave the race for Maine's U.S. Senate seat. The request came after Platner was accused of sexual assault by a former romantic partner. Platner gained Sanders' endorsement early in his campaign for Senate. Platner positioned himself as a progressive, much like Sanders, calling on Medicare for all and getting corporate money out of politics. Other top Democrats, including Senate Minority Leader Chuck Schumer, have urged Platner to suspend his campaign. Platner would need to end his Senate bid by Monday in order for Maine Democrats to nominate a replacement in time for the general election. Democrats are hoping to flip the seat blue in November. Sage Miller, NPR News.
17: New York City Mayor Zoran Mamdani was also among the latest prominent lawmakers to urge Platner to drop out of the race. Major structural concerns have prompted construction work to temporarily stop on a former Pfizer global headquarters that's being converted into a massive residential complex. After receiving a call about falling bricks near the building, authorities discovered beams supporting some of the upper floors of the former Pfizer building had begun to buckle. Brittany Kriegstein of member station WNYC has more.
9: When officials checked some of that structure this morning and put some devices there to measure what was happening, they said they detected some movement still happening, so that building is just not yet safe for workers to go in and start shoring things up. Right now I'm seeing some drones going up in this area operated by NYPD officials to check those upper floors and monitor for any continued falling bricks or other signs of instability.
17: That's Brittany Kriegstein of member station WNYC reporting. From Washington, this is NPR News.
14: From the GBH newsroom, I'm Arun Roth. Elected leaders in Massachusetts say Maine's Democratic Senate nominee Graham Plattner should withdraw from the race as he faces rape allegations. Plattner has denied the allegation but says he's considering next steps for his campaign. Congressman Stephen Lynch says Plattner has to go.
16: There's no way we should put political expediency in front of decency. We need to move on, and we may have to suffer the consequences, but that shouldn't deter us from doing the right thing here.
14: Other Massachusetts leaders that have backed Plattner, including Senator Elizabeth Warren, are also calling on him to end his campaign. Maine state law allows Plattner to be replaced on the ballot if he withdraws by July 13th. The shooting death of a 32-year-old man in Cambridge over the July 4th weekend is sparking new pushback over a recent city council vote that ended the use of ShotSpotter. The audio technology is meant to detect the sound of gunfire and alert police. GBH's Chris Burrell reports.
21: The Cambridge City Council did away with ShotSpotter in May, with some residents raising civil liberties concerns. Now, Cambridge police unions say the technology might have saved the life of Xavier Bautista if ShotSpotter had picked up the gunshot sound and prompted a response from officers. Patricia Nolan is a Cambridge City Councilor who voted to get rid of ShotSpotter. She says laying blame for the shooting death is premature and irresponsible.
22: It's not clear that there have been, and certainly not in Cambridge, that there have been a case where a ShotSpotter was reported, was the reason that officers or first responders or EMTs got onto the scene quickly enough to save someone. We don't have any evidence of that.
21: A community meeting on the shooting is planned for Wednesday. Chris Burrell, GBH News.
14: 2 weeks after twin earthquakes shattered the northern coast of Venezuela, the Venezuelan flag was raised at Boston City Hall today to mark the country's independence more than 200 years ago. Vicky Mogollon Montaña is a Boston resident with family in Venezuela. She says the event offered some comfort amid their national grief.
23: What resonated with me was today the sense of recognition of the pain that we're going through.
14: More than 3,000 people were killed in the earthquakes, with nearly 20,000 people displaced. Rain turning into scattered showers overnight with lows in the 60s, mostly sunny tomorrow with highs in the 80s. Right now it is 68 degrees in Boston.
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25: 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I'm Scott Detrow.
26: And I'm Mary Louise Kelly. Let's go to Maine, where a high-profile U.S. Senate race has been thrown into chaos following a report that Democratic nominee Graham Plattner sexually assaulted a former girlfriend 5 years ago. That report from Politico has led to a cratering of Plattner's support by Maine and national Democrats. Steve Missler with member station Maine Public is here with the latest. 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
27: Hey, how are you?
26: Hey, I'm hanging in there. Thank you. So let's go straight to Graham Plattner, who made an early splash in this contest. He rose from political obscurity just last summer. How'd we get to this point?
27: Yeah, well, you're right about Plattner's rapid ascension from combat veteran and oysterman to this upstart candidate who Maine Democrats chose to take on Republican Senator Susan Collins. And he secured the nomination with more votes than any Democratic senatorial candidate in state history, forcing two-term Governor Janet Mills out of the race along the way. And he also built a massive movement of 15,000 volunteers. But his campaign has been dogged by controversy since October, And this latest report appears to have been the final blow for a campaign that was pretty brazen and confident up until Monday.
26: Well, and go to that, what may well be the final blow for this campaign, because this specific allegation of sexual assault, which he denies, it has had more of an impact than previous scandals that have dogged this campaign.
27: That's right. Almost immediately after the story was published, there was a cascade of calls for him to get out of the race from interest groups, congressional Democrats that had endorsed him, and even local gubernatorial candidates who sought his endorsement prior to the June primary. Just a remarkable turn of events, Mary Louise.
26: Yeah. Now, the timing here is tricky. All of this is happening just a few days before a deadline that would that they have to meet for Democrats in the state party to be able to replace him on the ballot.
27: Yeah, that's right. That deadline is Monday, July 13th at 5 p.m. And if Plattner formally withdraws from the race with the Secretary of State by then, Democrats can actually replace him on the ballot, but they have only until July 27th to do so. And that's about 2 weeks away. So just like with President Joe Biden's withdrawal from the 2024 presidential race, that's just not a lot of time for state Democrats to figure out a process to replace him.
26: Have they started on that, the state party, to figure out that process?
27: Yeah, they have, but it's still in development, is my understanding, and they really haven't shared much by way of details. I will say that several of the potential replacement candidates have called for an open, transparent process, perhaps a state convention, even town halls and televised debates, and that will be important to Democratic primary voters, especially those with memories of the process to replace President Biden just a couple years ago.
26: So who's on the list as a possible replacement if, and again, it's still if, Plattner drops out?
27: Well, there's several gubernatorial candidates who didn't win the nomination in June. There were two others that were actually senatorial candidates last year but got out of the race when Governor Mills got in last October. And I should say that I've reached out to see if the governor is interested in rejoining the race, but I have not heard back from her aides one way or the other. And I also should say that there's potential for the factional divide among Democrats that we saw while Plattner was barnstorming the state. That could actually play into this replacement process. He was endorsed early by Vermont Senator Bernie Sanders, whose political machine has been mounting primary challenges against Democrats across the country, and that could be a factor again.
26: And just in a few sentences, Steve, I'm curious about Susan Collins, a formidable opponent, and the stakes in this very important race for Democrats if they want to defeat her and retake the majority in the U.S. Senate.
27: Yeah, that's a really important question. You know, Plattner brought a lot of energy and interest to the race, and it was real and organic. And it's going to be tough, you know, for another candidate to capture that going forward.
26: All right. Maine Public, Steve Mistler, thank you.
27: Thank you.
25: Data centers are popping up all over the rural South and the Midwest, where researchers say 3/4 of new data center construction is planned. Harvest Public Media's Abigail Botar reports that along with the boom, there's a corresponding rush of legislation from local and state governments trying to regulate the industry.
0: More than 100 people packed into tight chambers for a county board meeting in central Illinois this spring when a data center issue was on the agenda.
1: All right, thank you. I'm going to call this meeting of the Champaign County Board to order.
0: Dozens of people, including Elizabeth Kirby, came to voice concerns about the massive amounts of water and energy data centers use.
2: We have an energy crisis right now. We've been talking about energy. We're all, let's fight fossil fuels. Let's get rid of fossil fuels. And yet, we're building AI data centers so that they can summarize my email chains.
0: The county board hit pause and unanimously passed a one-year moratorium. In Festus, Missouri, a suburb of St. Louis, residents voted out half of the city council after it approved a $6 billion data center deal. Rick Belleville is one of the newly elected council members.
3: When somebody comes to town and says, hey, we're going to give you millions of dollars and we're going to build a data center, they need to slow down and get a full understanding of how the whole thing's going to affect their community.
0: It's not just local governments. Lawmakers in more than 20 states, from Ohio to Kansas, introduced bills this year to add guardrails to data center development.
15: I don't think really anybody foresaw how much of a popular backlash there would be against data centers.
0: That's Dave Owen, a law professor at the University of California, San Francisco, who studies the energy impacts of data centers.
15: So even, you know, a year and a half ago, a lot of state and local governments were very eagerly trying to court data centers.
0: Currently, 38 states offer dedicated incentives meant to attract data centers, but several states are reconsidering. In Illinois, Governor J.B. Pritzker praised the passage of tax incentives for data centers in 2019. But at his State of the State speech this year, he changed his stance.
4: In the face of rising demand and surging prices, I'm proposing a 2-year pause on authorization of new data center tax credits.
0: He's implementing that pause starting July 1st. Several other states are considering a full repeal of their data center incentives. In Michigan, State Representative Dylan Wagella, a Democrat, co-sponsored legislation with a Republican to repeal incentives that went into effect last year.
5: As people especially have started to see the bipartisan local pushback, a lot of legislators have changed their mind on this.
0: But Michigan's governor still supports data centers. That's one reason Wagella doesn't think his bills will pass, but he hopes communities will take up the effort and pass their own restrictions. That's a heavy weight for individual communities to bear, says Jonathan Kappas. He's a professor of agricultural policy at the University of Illinois Urbana-Champaign.
6: I do think it's a really difficult thing even for states. Water flows, electricity flows across state lines.
0: He says the federal government should step in. Federal legislation to pause data center development has been introduced, but the bill, sponsored by minority party members, is unlikely to pass in a Republican-controlled Congress. That means for now, these decisions about data centers will continue to be based on a patchwork of local and state laws. For NPR News, I'm Abigail Botar in Champaign County, Illinois.
26: Okay, a little news you can use now, although I sincerely hope you do not have to, because we're going to spend these next few minutes talking about a parasite that can reproduce in our intestines. According to the Centers for Disease Control and Prevention, the CDC, at least 17 states are reporting cases of cyclosporiasis, which causes cramping and diarrhea. Callie Neal's lab at the University of Delaware works on food safety and public health. Professor Neal, welcome.
7: Thank you, Mary Louise. It's great to be here.
26: Okay, tell us a little bit more about what is cyclosporiasis and why these cases appear to be spreading so fast.
7: Yes, so cyclosporiasis is a gastrointestinal disease, meaning it's associated with pretty severe diarrhea, nausea, fatigue, and it's caused by ingesting the human protozoan parasite called cyclospora. This is a tiny microorganism, and the oocysts, actually, if you were to line up 10, they would be roughly the width of a single strand of hair.
26: Huh.
7: So that's how tiny they are. And these oocysts are, it's what we call them, the part of the organism that's shed into the environment by human feces, and that's what then is ingested on a contaminated food product.
26: So contaminated water, contaminated produce. I was reading there are certain types of produce that appear to be particularly problematic, basil, cilantro, raspberries.
7: Yes, historically, the outbreaks of cyclosporiasis have been associated with herbs, imported herbs, as well as domestically grown produce. So herbs like cilantro, basil, parsley, berries, and leafy greens, also snow peas and green onions.
26: And just to be clear, this, as far as we know, this is not spread through person-to-person contact.
7: That is correct.
26: Okay.
7: Because of the way it's transmitted, it's very unlikely that any person-to-person transmission occurs.
26: So the symptoms sound not fun. Diarrhea, cramps, nausea. They also sound like any number of other tummy bugs or bouts of food poisoning from other things. How should people experiencing those symptoms gauge? Do I need to go find a doctor or run to the emergency room? Or should we just, forgive my wording, but let this run its course?
7: That's a great question. And that's why often foodborne illness really is underreported. This can be a self-limiting disease, but if you are having severe diarrhea or if you are dehydrated, that is definitely a reason to go see a physician. Also, if you see a physician, you could be diagnosed through a fecal sample that tells you you do have cyclosporiasis. Then you can be treated. There is antibiotic treatment for this that does work. It's very efficient. But important that people stay hydrated, wash their hands well, and when they're at home, you know, just kind of normal, good personal hygiene.
26: All right. Wash your produce, wash your hands. Callie Neal is a professor studying microbial food safety at the University of Delaware. Professor Neal, thanks.
7: Thanks, Mary Louise.

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5: 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I'm Arun Roth. Coming up on All Things Considered, a conversation with Robin Lee about her new novel, Crash Into Me. It's a multi-generational, multiracial story of a marriage at a crossroads and the complexity of life in the U.S. That's just ahead. The Red Sox are on the road facing the Chicago White Sox tonight starting at 7:40. Now here's GBH's Dave Epstein with the weather.
6: We'll see showers and a thunderstorm the first half of the night. Otherwise, cloudy skies down to the upper 50s. We become mostly sunny after a murky start tomorrow, up near 80. On Thursday, mostly sunny, 85 to 90. Friday, mostly sunny, 85 to 90. An afternoon or evening shower or thunderstorm. Right now, the weekend, mid-80s with sunshine. Nearly perfect. For GBH News, I'm Dave Epstein.
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1: From the GBH newsroom, I'm Arun Roth. Members of Massachusetts' all-Democratic congressional delegation are urging Graham Plattner to drop out of Maine's race for U.S. Senate. That's as the Democratic nominee faces rape allegations that he has denied. Congressman Stephen Lynch says there are other candidates in Maine who would be better options for voters.
2: I think it's long past the time where he should pull the plug on his campaign, and I think the Maine Democratic Party needs to find a plan B.
1: Other members of the Massachusetts delegation, including early Plattner supporters like Senator Elizabeth Warren, are also calling on him to end his campaign. Massachusetts Governor Maura Healey is trying to head off a strike by thousands of Mass General Brigham nurses and home care clinicians. The State House News Service reports Healey held a meeting yesterday with leaders from Mass General Brigham and Mass Nurses Association, though no bargaining committee members attended. A spokesperson for the governor confirmed she has met with both parties to urge them to stay at the bargaining table. As we've been reporting, more than 4,000 registered nurses at Brigham and Women's Hospital intend to go on a one-day strike tomorrow after months of unsuccessful collective bargaining efforts over things like cost of living increases and limits on the use of temporary travel nurses. For 50 years, an iconic sign for the Christmas tree shops welcomed people as they crossed the Sagamore Bridge to Cape Cod. It's been a few years since the regional big box stores shut down, but loyal shoppers longing for a piece of memorabilia will now have a chance to own that sign. As GBH's Marilyn Scherer reports, it's being put on the auction block.
3: Longtime New Englanders will remember the TV jingle for the Christmas tree shops. While the stores are closed, some of their signs remain. Habitat for Humanity Cape Cod is auctioning off the sign from the Sagamore Bridge location and another from a separate store. The proceeds will help build permanent, affordable homes for local families who live and work on the Cape. Wendy Cullinan leads the nonprofit and says the owner of the old Christmas tree shop properties offered to donate them.
4: He called us and said, how about the signs that say Christmas tree shop? We have two 27-foot signs that, like, that could be a fun thing. And we're like, absolutely.
3: The auction for the two 27-foot signs opens next Monday and closes Sunday, August 2nd. Bidding starts at $1,000. Marilyn Scherer, GBH News.
1: Rain turning into scattered showers overnight with lows in the 60s. Mostly sunny tomorrow with highs in the 80s. Right now it is 66 degrees in Boston.
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6: 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I'm Mary Louise Kelly.
7: And I'm Scott Detrow. The World Cup's round of 16 wraps up today. And with the U.S. men's loss to Belgium last night, there will be no more matches for this year's squad. But what a ride it was. Highs, lows, scandals, everything. To wrap up the U.S. team's journey through the tournament, we turn now to NPR's Becky Sullivan, who has been there for all of it. Hey, Becky.
8: Hey there, Scott.
7: You've had a little less than 24 hours to think about all of this. Whew. I don't know if that's enough time, but... How are you looking back at this run?
8: You know, it's hard to say because the rest of the tournament before this weekend, before last night, was so positive. And then it was just such a disappointment last night. And I think what was so deflating about it is not that they went out in the round of 16, but it's the way that they went out. Their opponent was Belgium, of course, the first team that they had faced in this World Cup that was ranked in the top 20 in the world by FIFA. And the Americans were just outclassed from the first minute. They stepped foot on the field. It seemed Belgium just scored so effortlessly. I mean, it was honestly downright embarrassing for the U.S. So a little hard to know what to make of it, given the other positives.
7: Yeah, where do you think the U.S. fell short?
8: You know, it's hard to say. There was this idea, I think, coming into this World Cup that the talent of the American players was finally, for the first time, maybe on the level of definitely not England or France or anything, just like not yet, but exactly this kind of sort of second-tier European squad like Belgium, that these were guys on the American squad who had come up through European-style academy systems. Most of the starters have key roles on teams in Europe big leagues, meaning that every week they're playing against top-level world-class talent. But it's hard not to feel like, after last night's loss, that they're in exactly the same place that they started from 4 years ago. I also think this weekend's red card controversy with President Trump

0: Trump and FIFA president Gianni Infantino dented the vibe a little bit. It certainly provided some extra inspiration for Belgium. Just a bummer of a way to end this for so many fans who had been so energized for weeks.
1: Right. Let's say, though, that last night it had been a close competitive loss, right? And they're still out of the tournament. What would the positive parts of this run be, you know, up until the moment it really turned south yesterday?
0: I think the biggest unequivocal positive has been the way that this team energized fans, filling up these stadiums. I mean, I just went to five of these USA games with stadiums packed with like 67,000-68,000 people. What a summer for the World Cup. It's been here. I mean, Scott, have you ever heard so many people talking about the U.S. men's national soccer team? They've just been asked over and over and over again about how meaningful this was, how important the opportunity was to build the sport here in America. And so I think that's what made last night a little tough too. Here's midfielder Tyler Adams talking about that.
2: I think that was the goal, was to obviously inspire people that the sport was growing in the U.S., which I think we saw. I mean, the support was unbelievable. I think our initial reaction as a team was that in this moment we let them down.
0: Now, I will say, I think it's too early to judge the full extent of the impact this summer has had. Like, maybe a 7-year-old who watched midfielder Malik Tillman hit these two amazing free kick goals over these past couple games, maybe that kid's now going to grow up and be practicing them, and then he'll turn into a star for the team in like the 2040s. I don't know. But I will say that already, I do think that, like, for longtime soccer diehards, for reporters who've been covering the sport in this country for decades, to see how far things have come, that the stadiums are full watching the teams, that people are wearing the jerseys on the streets, I think that was incredible for all of them to see.
1: So maybe closer than this theoretical 2046 run. What do you think comes next in the short term for the team?
0: I think the biggest question in the short term is what to do with coach Mauricio Pochettino, who is this Argentinian sort of hotshot, big name coach they brought in, and certainly I think made a huge impression on players and teams. Mm-hmm. U.S. Soccer has offered him an extension. They said in a statement that the talks are still ongoing now that the World Cup run is done, but we will have to wait to see.
1: NPR's Becky Sullivan, thanks so much.
0: You're welcome.
3: President Trump is attending a NATO summit in Turkey today. Speaking this morning at a meeting with the Turkish president, he reiterated his call for the U.S. to take control of Greenland. For NATO officials, this was yet another reminder of the tricky balancing act they face as they work to ensure U.S. support for the alliance amidst Trump's ongoing criticism of its value. But in the meantime, NATO members are also eager to emphasize business continues as usual, as WHRO's Steve Walsh found during a recent training exercise.
4: About a week ago, the French naval vessel Dixmude was sailing off the North Carolina coast near Camp Lejeune. The Navy called it the largest exercise ever held in the Western Atlantic.
5: We deploy, as we see, with the Spanish, French, and American amphibious ships for exercise, okay?
4: Thomas is a French officer. French military policy is to only release first names. He says NATO partners are working closely together as they conduct beach landings and simulate handling mass casualties. But asked about the relationship between President Donald Trump and France's Emmanuel Macron, Thomas is more circumspect.
5: In France, military don't say politics. So I don't have an opinion on that one. Okay, sorry for that one. I think you know, I think military is the same for USA, so we don't talk politics.
4: The Dixmude is carrying 160 officers in training from 16 different countries, including from the U.S. Navy. They spent 2 weeks off the coast of Norfolk. U.S. Admiral Doug Perry ran the exercise as head of NATO's Joint Forces Command Norfolk. He, too, was just as diplomatic.
6: While we have challenges of sorting where we've been in the past to what we need to be capable of doing in the future, we are stronger than we've been in years. I don't get involved in politics.
4: But NATO is trying to adapt to the political climate created by the Trump administration. Soon after Perry leaves in September, a British commander will take over as head of the NATO command in Norfolk, which covers the Atlantic and the high north, including Greenland. It's a literal example of the Europeans taking a more direct role in the alliance. News of the change in command came during the 2025 NATO summit, after President Trump declared that the U.S. may take Greenland by force. Matthew Koenig is vice president at the Atlantic Council.
7: That was really unprecedented, the idea that a NATO ally would attack another NATO ally and really not just any NATO ally, but the United States, the leader of the alliance. And so that really, I think it's hard to underestimate how much that shook European leaders.
4: The U.S. is reviewing the amount of forces available to Europe. As members prepare to meet in Turkey this week, there is hope among NATO leaders that the rhetoric is designed to push Europe to spend more rather than force a break in the alliance, Koenig says. Ian Brzezinski, a resident fellow at the Scowcroft Center for Strategy and Security, is not so sure. He fears the Trump administration may have other reasons to push allies to spend 5% of GDP on defense.
8: Basically using burden sharing as a camouflage to hide the real intent, which is to have an absolutely minimal posture in Europe.
4: Back in Norfolk for the last day of the Navy training exercise, Captain Wolfgang Eckmüller, commander of the German frigate FGS Saxon, says the alliance is stepping up.
9: Absolutely. I think it's already happening. If you look at Germany, we boosted our defense budget by 5 times. And that's quite a huge thing in Germany. We're building so many frigates right now, and that's really impressive.
4: Whether it's enough will be one of the questions answered in Turkey this week. For NPR News, I'm Steve Walsh in Norfolk, Virginia.

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1: This is GBH 89.7. I'm Arun Roth. Time now for The Extra Point, our weekly check-in on all the latest in New England sports. And lately, that's been all about the World Cup, but we are taking a break from the beautiful game to talk about a stunning move in Boston sports, the Celtics' trade of Jaylen Brown. GBH's Esteban Bustillos has been following the story and joins us now to talk through it. Hey, Esteban.
2: Hey, Arun.
1: Hey, so just to recap, the Celtics traded Brown last week to the Philadelphia 76ers for Paul George and a handful of first and second round picks. And Esteban, I feel like they did sort of like a holiday weekend news dump with this, because we're only able to talk about it now. Tell us about your reaction to that when you heard about it.
2: Like a lot of people, shock. Now, Brown's name had been floated in trade rumors leading up to this, but for Boston to trade a player who had become a face of the organization and was a finals MVP 2 years ago for a 36-year-old Paul George and a few future picks was not what anyone was expecting, especially when that trade was with one of the Celtics' biggest rivals. Here's how Brown addressed the news on his Twitch stream the day after the trade was reported.
3: Boston, they packed me up, my boy. Gosh. Out of there.
2: It was a dramatic move and one that Celtics leadership addressed for the first time yesterday.
1: That's right. So you were at the team's press conference where they talked about this yesterday. Did you learn anything?
2: Yeah, so Celtics president of basketball operations Brad Stevens and lead owner Bill Chisholm faced the music for about 45 minutes at the Auerbach Center. Stevens said it was a really hard decision.
4: As Jaylen and I sat down in early June, and we talked about, you know, potential future, you know, in Boston or elsewhere, I told him that if we were to ever trade Jaylen, that would be a really sad day for me personally.
2: And now the team will have to live with that choice.
1: Well, if it was a sad day, why? What was the reasoning behind moving one of the team's biggest stars?
2: Yeah, you know, there's a lot of talk in the days since the trade, Arun, about why the Celtics did this. Was Brown not as valued as we think? Was there some sort of beef? You know, this whole discussion about analytics, et cetera, et cetera. But for Stevens, the word of the day was optionality, something that is especially important given the strict financial landscape of the current NBA.
4: You know, the path looked a little bit more challenging to me. I might be wrong. I'm not going to stand up here and be defensive about that. But the path looked a little bit more challenging with 70% of our cap. And such a high percent of our usage tied into two players.
2: Now, those two players obviously being Brown and Jason Tatum. Now, Stevens did note that none of this may have happened if the current collective bargaining agreement, which is very punitive to teams that spend too much for too long, wasn't construed as it is, but this is the NBA reality we live in. Now, I will say this does feel like it could be a turning point on how we think of the freedom and power that players have in the NBA, especially when a player like Jaylen Brown doesn't have a say in his future. And just to note, the next CBA, it's coming up soon. So this, don't be surprised if this is a talking point.
1: Where do things go from here?
2: Yeah, well, Stevens noted that the Celtics and Sixers play each other six times before the playoffs start next year, so this is going to be really juicy. But he sounded optimistic about bringing Paul George and the team they currently have. For Brown, he's gearing up to suit up for his former rival, saying he was programmed to hate Philly.
3: It's funny, now I gotta like reverse engineer, you know what I mean? And that's the part that's gonna take some time, but like, you know, I'll be ready to go by the time the season starts, but my brain had been, you know, Boston, Philly. Now it's like I'm on the other end.
2: Now, just to switch up topics before I go, we have been covering a lot of World Cup here, and GBH News is going to have a live special tomorrow breaking down all those stories with reporters across the nation. The World Cup Effect will be live on air here at GBHnews.com, or you can catch it streaming live on the GBH News YouTube channel at 1.
1: That's GBH's Esteban Bustillos. Esteban, thank you.
2: Hey, thanks, Arun.
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5: 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From Boston taverns to Cape Cod harbors and secret operatives in the Berkshires, it took the entire colony to create our Commonwealth.
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1: This is GBH 89.7. I'm Arun Roth. Coming up, a growing number of AI labs have been hiring from a surprising pool of candidates, philosophers. And a remembrance for George E. Johnson, who built an empire based on black hair care products and also black pride. That's just ahead. The Red Sox are on the road facing the Chicago White Sox tonight starting at 7:40. Now here's GBH's Dave Epstein with the weather.
8: Couple of showers and even the rumble of thunder the first half of the overnight, then just cloudy with some patchy fog. We're 50s to low 60s, good for sleeping. Tomorrow we're up near 80 in the afternoon with the sunshine. It may be very cloudy when you get up, however. Thursday, mostly sunny, mid to upper 80s, a few spots nudging 90. We're up around 90 on Friday with an afternoon shower or a thunderstorm, and that will set the stage for a nearly ideal July weekend. Mostly sunny, mid 80s, light winds. Better head to the beach. For GBH News, I'm Dave Epstein.
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12: 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I'm Mary Louise Kelly.
0: And I'm Scott Detrow. For years, the conventional wisdom has been that if you want to work in tech, you should learn to code, and if you want a job anywhere, you should avoid liberal arts majors like philosophy. But that is all changing as AI has endangered coding, and a growing number of AI labs have been looking for new hires from a surprising pool of candidates. That is right, philosophers. That is, people who have thought deeply about ethics, reasoning, and human decision-making. Benjamin Sutherland recently wrote about this phenomenon for The Economist and joins us now to talk more about it. Welcome.
13: Thank you, Scott. Glad to be here.
0: Let's just start with the why. Why are AI companies looking for philosophers right now?
13: Yeah, well, there are a couple things. I mean, some of it is just to develop models that have better reasoning processes. Philosophy students are taught inferential reasoning, logic, and that can be helpful for just developing longer chains of thought, as the AI people call it. But the bigger area is really to try and figure out how to make AI models that are safer. And that's obviously become front and center as these models become so much more powerful.
0: How many philosophers are we talking about, and how high up on the food chain are they at some of the big companies? Is this just kind of like, we'll have a few and kind of let them think about this, or are they really central to the decision making?
13: Yeah, no, I wasn't actually able to get good numbers on how many are being hired, but I think they actually are in pretty senior positions. They're the philosophers are the ones who are writing out these constitutions. They're writing what Google calls its AI principles. So they are really shaping how these models are being developed.
0: In your article, you talk about a couple different philosophical schools of thought that some of these AI companies are really leaning into. They want to make sure they're part of the models, part of the thinking. I'm wondering, for like an average end user, is there any way that we can detect the presence of this, or like which philosophical school the company has leaned into?
13: Yeah, absolutely. I mean, Anthropic's Claude models are just obsessed with honesty. You keep hearing that term, and it's in the output, and that's a sign of kind of the deontological structure. There's certain things that a model cannot do. It can't say anything that would be untrue. And now you can run into problems with that, because there's times that an untruth could, you know, perhaps save a life, or it could be for the greater good. And the other kind of opposing school is called consequentialism. And that's kind of a form of utilitarianism. And the idea is you look at what is going to create the greater good. If you take the notion of self-driving cars, if there's going to be an accident, the car has to be able to quickly decide what's the least tragic way to crash. And if it chooses to hit one person rather than, you know, a family of five, that's a consequentialist decision.
0: Is there a sense that one of these schools of philosophical thought will win out over the other in terms of how broadly they're adopted within this field?
13: Well, one thing I can say is that we're seeing increasing pressure on lawmakers in a lot of different countries to regulate AI. And I think the way that's going to happen is going to be primarily with the deontological school of thought, because laws are, in fact, deontological. They're saying this behavior is illegal. You can't do it, no matter, you know, what you would like the outcome to be, no matter what your intent is. And so in order to abide by these laws, I think we'll see more and more deontological systems kind of working their way into these models.
0: Well, Benjamin Sutherland, thank you so much for talking to us about your reporting in The Economist. His latest article was titled "Why Big AI Labs Are Hiring So Many Philosophers." Thanks for joining us.
13: Thank you, Scott. Good to be here.
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0: His hair care products defined the shape and style of hair for a generation of black Americans coming up in the 70s. But the man behind Afrosheen and Ultrasheen was a presence in his own right.
18: Who am I? I'm George E. Johnson.
12: He and a partner started their hair care business in the 1950s, selling a chemical hair straightener to Chicago barbershops.
0: Working alongside his wife, he expanded across the country, and the business became a multi-million dollar hair care and cosmetics company. Here's George E. Johnson speaking to Planet Money in January.
18: The profits that came out of Chicago enabled me to open up Indianapolis. And then the money in Indianapolis helped me to open up Cleveland. And then I could go to Detroit. And then to Memphis, to St. Louis, you know, just market by market.
12: Bolstered by the momentum of the civil rights movement, the black power movement, many young black Americans decided chemically straight hair was out and embracing their natural hair was in.
18: Black is beautiful. And we came out with a great product called Afrosheen.
12: And it wasn't just Afrosheen that made Johnson Products Company stand out on the hair care aisle.
0: The company worked to build and maintain black pride, funding Martin Luther King Jr. when his movement's money got tight.
12: Here's Johnson describing to Planet Money the moment Dr. King received a $100,000 check.
18: Oh, he cried. He cried when we gave him the check.
12: Johnson Products Company eventually became the first black-owned business on the American stock market. Here's Johnson again talking with NPR's Erica Barris.
18: We went to New York, and of course they just, you know, they put the red carpet out. Yeah, it was really an extraordinary time.
19: Did it feel like that was the moment you had made it?
18: Yeah, I knew I had made it then.
0: George E. Johnson, pioneer in black hair care, died in his home in Chicago on Monday.

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5: Maryland's blue crab population has fallen while the average age of a crabber has climbed to nearly 60.
6: There is not many 18 to 30-year-olds left crabbing. They'd rather work in an office building than be out in the water.
5: This is GBH's All Things Considered. With Mary Louise Kelly and Scott Detrow, I'm Arun Roth. It's Tuesday, July 7th. Coming up, we'll hear from some young crabbers still trying to carve out a living on the Chesapeake Bay. Also this hour, members of Massachusetts' congressional delegation are urging Graham Plattner to drop out of Maine's U.S. Senate race.
7: And I think the Maine Democratic Party needs to find a plan B.
5: And GBH's Sarah Betancourt tells us about ICE detentions happening amid World Cup festivities. Those stories coming up right after these headlines.
8: Live from NPR News in Washington, I'm Ryland Barton. Democratic leaders in Maine and across the country are waiting to hear whether Graham Plattner will drop his Senate campaign after he was accused of sexual assault. As Maine Public's Kevin Miller reports, it's also unclear who would succeed him or how they would be selected.
9: It's been more than 24 hours since Plattner announced he was weighing his options, even as he denied accusations that he sexually assaulted a former romantic partner 5 years ago. But national and state party leaders have already called on him to step aside. And the political fallout seemed complete on Tuesday when his highest-profile backer, Vermont Senator Bernie Sanders, urged him to withdraw. Plattner has to do so by next Monday in order for the Maine Democratic Party to place another candidate's name on the fall ballot. But party leaders haven't said how they would choose the person to challenge Republican Senator Susan Collins in one of this year's highest-profile Senate races. For NPR News, I'm Kevin Miller.
8: NATO leaders are in Turkey's capital for the alliance's annual summit, with President Trump among those attending. The last time Turkey hosted a NATO summit was in 2004, and as NPR's Hadil Alshalchi reports, this year it could play a vital role for the alliance.
10: Turkey has NATO's second largest military, controls access to the Black Sea through the Turkish Straits, and has acted as a mediator in major conflicts across the Middle East. So this summit is President Erdogan's chance to present Turkey as an indispensable NATO ally, especially after years of being at odds with many European countries because of its human rights record. President Trump praised Erdogan many times. He's also been frustrated with NATO, arguing the alliance relies too heavily on the U.S. Now, NATO needs Turkey, not only to help with the wars in Ukraine and Iran, but also to help manage its relationship with Trump. Hadil Alshalchi, NPR News, Ankara.
8: The U.S. revoked a license that authorized the sale of Iranian oil today. It comes after three tankers were hit in the latest attacks in the Strait of Hormuz. In June, the U.S. Treasury issued a license that authorized the production, delivery, and sale of Iranian oil that would last through August 21st. Vice President J.D. Vance at the time said lengthy talks with senior Iranian officials in Switzerland created a foundation for a final deal to end the Iran war. Walmart is cutting the price of some summertime staples. NPR's Scott Horsley reports it's being cheered on by the White House.
11: Walmart says it's cutting prices on hamburger and soda pop this summer. The Trump administration touted the rollbacks in a social media post. Grocery prices in May were up 2.7% from a year ago. We'll get an update on June's grocery prices next week. Provincial leaders in Canada are proposing a pipeline to carry crude oil from Western Canada to the Atlantic coast. Canada is exploring new markets for its exports in response to stiff tariffs in the United States. Scott Horsley, NPR News, Washington.
8: AI stocks dragged Wall Street down today. This is NPR News.
5: From the GBH newsroom, I'm Arun Roth. Elected leaders in Massachusetts say Maine's Democratic Senate nominee Graham Plattner should withdraw from the race as he faces rape allegations. Plattner has denied the allegations but says he's considering next steps for his campaign. Congressman Stephen Lynch says Plattner has to go.
7: There's no way we should put political expediency in front of decency. We need to move on, and we may have to suffer the consequences, but that shouldn't deter us from doing the right thing here.
5: Other Massachusetts leaders that have backed Plattner, including Senator Elizabeth Warren, are now calling on him to end his campaign. Maine state law allows Plattner to be replaced on the ballot if he withdraws by July 13th. The shooting death of a 32-year-old man in Cambridge over the July 4th weekend is sparking new pushback over a recent city council vote that extended the use of ShotSpotter, that ended the use of ShotSpotter. The audio technology is meant to detect the sound of gunfire and alert police. GBH's Chris Burrell reports.
12: The Cambridge City Council did away with ShotSpotter in May, with some residents raising civil liberties concerns. Now, Cambridge police unions say the technology might have saved the life of Xavier Bautista if ShotSpotter had picked up the gunshot sound and prompted a response from officers. Patricia Nolan is a Cambridge City Councilor who voted to get rid of ShotSpotter. She says laying blame for the shooting death is premature and irresponsible.
13: It's not clear that there have been, and certainly not in Cambridge, that there have been a case where a ShotSpotter was reported, was the reason that officers or first responders or EMTs got onto the scene quickly enough to save someone. We don't have any evidence of that.
12: A community meeting on the shooting is planned for Wednesday. Chris Burrell, GBH News.
5: Members of the local Venezuelan community gathered on Boston City Hall Plaza today to celebrate their country's Independence Day and mourn the thousands who died in two earthquakes that struck Venezuela last month. Samawa Arenas is co-chair of the Latino Equity Fund at the Boston Foundation, which has been raising money for victims. She was on hand for the raising of the Venezuelan flag outside City Hall.
14: When you're an immigrant and you're far from your homeland, you feel helpless because you can't go there and hug your family. 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So what we can do is what we can do here.
5: Besides those killed, the Venezuela earthquakes have left nearly 20,000 people displaced. Rain turns to scattered showers overnight, lows in the 60s, expecting a mostly sunny day tomorrow with highs in the 80s. Right now, it's 66 degrees in Boston.
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0: This is All Things Considered from NPR News. I'm Mary Louise Kelly.
16: And I'm Scott Detrow. Graham Plattner was once seen as the key to Democrats flipping enough seats to retake the U.S. Senate. Now Democratic Party leaders are withdrawing their endorsements and calling for him to drop out of the Senate race in Maine. Yesterday, Politico reported that a woman he once dated accused him of sexual assault. Plattner denied the accusation and said, quote, any accusation of non-consensual behavior is categorically untrue. But this news came after other reports of unsettling behavior from women who previously dated Plattner and an extramarital sexting scandal. So where does the race go from here? For that, we called Adam Gentleson. He's a Democratic strategist and the founder and president of the Searchlight Institute, a liberal think tank. Thanks for coming by, Adam.
17: Thanks for having me.
16: Is this campaign viable anymore?
17: No, it's absolutely not. I'm surprised Plattner hasn't dropped out already. Maybe he drops out by the time this segment is over, but he's gone. And, you know, the sooner the better. So because Maine Democratic Party rules do allow the party to select a replacement as long as he drops out before Monday. So the clock is ticking. I think, you know, Democrats still have a great chance to win this seat if he drops out. So, you know, he should get out sooner rather than later.
16: Plattner had a lot of support from Democratic voters, even amid all those other scandals. What to you is the least terrible way to quickly choose a new nominee who the voters didn't get behind?
17: I think you have to figure out a claim to legitimacy for this new nominee. You know, we saw how, you know, not actually being elected by voters dogged Kamala Harris as the nominee when she was picked by, you know, essentially party insiders to be the nominee. You know, she was vice president, but she did not win the Democratic nomination in the traditional way. So I think you got to apply the same standard here. You know, there were seven Democratic candidates who ran for two statewide slots about a month ago in the primary, right? There was the race for senator and there's the race for governor.
16: Yeah.
17: In those seven candidates, there are a lot of credible nominees, all of whom I think would have a solid chance at beating Susan Collins. The only one who can't is Plattner himself. You know, and all of them would have some claim to legitimacy because a lot of people cast their votes for them. I think, you know, holding a convention that you have to plan in less than a month and then, you know, crafting rules and bylaws that everybody agrees to, you could make it work. But it's, you know, if you use subjective standards to choose the nominee at that convention, I think you're going to run into a lot of trouble and you run a real risk of leaving the party divided, which would be a real disaster as we head into the general election against Susan Collins.
16: Well, that's what I want to ask about, because a big part of Plattner's strength was that he was not an establishment figure. He did not come up in politics in any way at all. And that really appealed to voters in a way that we've seen in a bunch of states right now. I mean, how do you get those people who supported Plattner to be on board with a mainstream politician who is chosen one way or another through a very quick process that isn't as open as a regular primary?
17: Well, I think there's risk in overstating that case, to be honest with you. I think, you know, the primary that Maine had a month ago was sort of a split screen, right? Because, you know, on the Senate side, you had people casting their vote for Plattner, who, as you say, is an anti-establishment politician. But on the governor side, on the same day, those voters went to the polls and elected Shelley Pingree, Anna Pingree, the daughter of Shelley Pingree, who is, you know, an establishment politician. She's wonderful. I think she's going to be a great governor, and I think she's got a great chance to win, you know, but she wasn't an anti-establishment candidate, you know. And when you look at the votes, you know, about 156,000 Mainers cast their votes for Graham Plattner, you know, and the guy who is sort of positioned as the anti-establishment candidate, you know, who Graham is trying to, you know, railroad through as his replacement, Troy Jackson, only got about, you know, 45,000 votes. So 100,000 Mainers voted for Graham Plattner, but then supported either Hannah Pingree or Nirav Shah as well.
16: A
17: lot of those same people who voted for him also supported some of the more establishment politicians.
16: I want to make sure we have time for one more thorny question with all of this. I'm wondering if you think the Democratic Party, the party that embraced Me Too, that talked about believing women, do you think it lost credibility or moral authority by sticking with Plattner through all of the scandals leading up to this moment?
17: Not if they get rid of him. I think, you know, one of the things the Republicans did is when they were faced with these questions, they stuck with them. They stuck with Trump. They stuck with Matt Gaetz. They stuck with any number of nominees after knowing deeply immoral things about them. So as long as we take care of business here and replace him with somebody we can all get behind, I think we can hold our heads high.
16: And in 30 seconds or less, you still think Susan Collins is beatable?
17: I absolutely do. You know, this is a very favorable national environment for Democrats. Trump's numbers are terrible. Susan Collins has been a diehard supporter of Trump time and again. She's lost her independent streak. You know, we just have to get somebody in this race who can just, you know, be normal and, you know, make the case and prosecute the case against Susan Collins. And in that case, I think this seat is still very winnable.
16: Put "be normal" on a bumper sticker. That is Adam Gentleson, Democratic strategist, founder of the Searchlight Institute think tank. Thanks so much.
17: Thank you.
0: Chesapeake Bay blue crabs. They are to Maryland what lobsters are to Maine. A signature seafood, part of the identity. But these are not easy times on the bay. The crab population has been falling while the average age of a crabber has been climbing into the late 50s. So who are the next generation of crabbers? NPR's Frank Langfitt hit the water to find out.
18: So we're just on a little cove. It's early morning. There's some seagulls. The sun is still not up.
6: My name is Jack Torney. Born and raised in Annapolis, Maryland, and I'm a full-time commercial crabber.
18: Jack is laying out 2,400 feet of line, and every 16 feet, he's got little pouches of razor clams to catch the crabs. Torney is 23 with a blonde goatee. He's equipped his boat with a roller that lifts the line from the muddy bottom to the surface. It's kind of like a crab conveyor belt.
6: There's the first one in the morning.
18: He scoops them up with a metal mesh net and tosses them in a bin. They scurry about, looking to escape. Crabs have excellent vision and are feisty. One faces off against me, bares his blue claws, ready for battle. And they're not happy.
6: They would definitely not be happy because they'll be going to the steamer later tonight.
18: Crabbing can be thrilling, and Torney loves the work.
6: I enjoy being out on the water. Growing up, I didn't like going to school just because I didn't like being in a building all day. I'd rather be in nature.
18: But becoming a commercial crabber isn't easy. Maryland has capped licenses for the past decade at around 5,400 annually to protect the fishery. Licenses are often passed down through families. Turnover is extremely low. Torney says he's part of a dying breed.
6: There is not many, say, 18 to 30-year-olds left crabbing.
18: Why is that?
6: Because most people my age, they don't see it as a full-time job. They'd rather work in an office building than be out on the water.
18: Torney is a first-generation crabber, but in his time on the water, he's seen worrying signs.
6: There's definitely less crabs from when I first started, when I was 14.
18: A recent University of Maryland survey found the crab population fell by half between 2011 and 2023, though a survey this year showed an encouraging rebound. Scientists blame the drop in the crab population on the loss of marsh habitat to waterfront development and the invasive blue catfish, which eat juvenile crabs. Torney works alone to keep costs down, but rising prices, including fuel, cut into his profits.
6: Cost around $100 to $150 to leave dock a day, but also you got to put in licensing fee, marina slip, any wear and tear on motor, oil changes.
18: Torney says a solo crabber can earn about $95,000 a year, but overhead consumes a third of that. To earn more for what he catches, Torney uses Facebook to sell directly to consumers.
6: I will put a post out around 10 a.m. this morning, let everybody know I'll have him fresh off the boat.
18: One of Torney's contemporaries is Luke McFadden. McFadden's 30. To sell his crabs and promote the industry, he's become a social media star. McFadden posts videos on how to catch crabs and pick them.
19: You got the claws. Grab them like this. We're going to break them against the knuckle and pull. Sometimes you'll get the whole thing. Like, that's the entire arm meat right there.
18: McFadden is a handsome, freckle-faced Korean-American. He's built a social media following of more than 3 million. I recently visited his crab stand, which is about a mile from the water.
20: Thank you, man. Appreciate you guys so much. It was really nice to meet you guys.
18: The stand is a converted 41-foot fishing boat McFadden placed in a gravel parking lot. Among his customers today, Cody Holbrook and Jenny Sariski. Sariski works retail. Holbrook's an electrician. They're in their 20s.
21: We saw him on YouTube, so we decided to come down and take a look.
18: And where do you live?
21: New York, Long Island, New York. So yeah, we drove down this morning, about 4.5 hours.
18: Just to meet Luke?
21: Yeah, pretty much.
18: What do you like about the social media presence?
21: The aspect of the water and seeing people actually catch the seafood and to see where the food comes from that we've been eating all our lives.
18: McFadden sells all kinds of branded merchandise from the boat.
20: We have two different kinds of seasoning, of a Korean barbecue style. We also have it on potato chips. We got t-shirts from my merchandise brand.
18: Not everyone here on the bay is a Luke McFadden fan. Last year, one of his boats was vandalized. McFadden says his style rubbed some old school crabbers the wrong way. But while out crabbing one morning, he also told me that to make it in this business, these days, people have to adapt.
20: You're going to have to get creative in a lot of ways. You're going to have to make the most out of everything that comes over your rail. For me, it's the crabs and it's the story.
18: The story young crabbers are telling about fighting the odds to keep this Chesapeake Bay tradition alive. Frank Langford, NPR News, on the Chesapeake Bay.

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1: Roaring fans, the Tartan Army, a Cape Verde Cinderella story. 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
2: 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I'm Arun Roth. Coming up, we'll hear from Roger Bennett, founder and CEO of the Men in Blazers Media Network, about how the World Cup will look and feel now that all three host nations are out. That's just ahead. The Red Sox are on the road facing the Chicago White Sox tonight, starting at 7:40. Now here's GBH's Dave Epstein with the full forecast.
3: So much needed rain has fallen across the area today. We'll have a couple of more showers and perhaps the rumble of thunder before midnight or 1 o'clock in the morning. Otherwise, just patchy fog, upper 50s to low 60s. Tomorrow, it's murky for the first few hours after sunrise. Then it becomes mostly sunny. We're up near 80. Thursday, mostly sunny, 85 to 90. Friday, mostly sunny, also 85 to 90. A little bit different with a shower or thunderstorm late in the day. Saturday and Sunday are sunny in the mid 80s. For GBH News, I'm Dave Epstein.
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8: From NPR News, this is All Things Considered. I'm Juana Summers.
9: And I'm Scott Detrow. The United States is out of the World Cup after a decisive 1-4 loss to Belgium last night in Seattle. We wanted to get a pulse on how the tournament is going to look and feel now that, sad to say, all three host nations are out. So we called up Roger Bennett. He's the founder and CEO of the Men in Blazers Media Network and has been traveling around the U.S. in a tour bus covering the World Cup. Roger Bennett, welcome back to All Things Considered.
10: Oh, Scott Detrow, you legend. It's lovely to be here on even the saddest of days for all who care about the football game in this nation.
9: It's hard to take a moment of silence on the radio, so let's just take a blip, and then I'll ask you what happened.
10: Oh, hello darkness, my old friend. Another World Cup, another meek round of 16 exit for our men. Last night in Seattle, I think we went in with hope in our hearts. This team had raised hope. They had played swaggy, buccaneering football. They made the nation care, and then only darkness. Part of it was self-sabotage. The reinstatement of our star striker, who'd been banned for one game that needed geopolitical interference. I don't know if it was the pressure, if it was just karma, but we went out in the end utterly meekly again in the round of 16, fourth time in the last five World Cups. It's a ceiling. You know, we can put a man on the moon. We invented animal style In-N-Out burgers. This country can do anything it puts its mind to, apart from having a men's team. That is, we love dream teams in America. We remain in men's football a dream on team, and it's an agony.
9: But they were looking so good, and it was so fun and uplifting and positive, and it wasn't that kind of eking their way to a draw that the previous World Cup, you know, advancements have been. I mean, to ask a very 2026 question, do you think President Trump ruined the vibes?
10: It was definitely a complete and utter vibe change. And I think the story is yet to come out. The players were shell-shocked after the game. This team had been mediocre for the past 2 years. They have struggled. And then when we kicked off this World Cup, something transcendent happened. 3 weeks ago, no one in America other than the soccer fans knew the name Flo Balogun. Yeah. Suddenly, scored 3 goals. Every WhatsApp group is crackling. We must have Flo back. We've lost Flo. In comes the president. He's talked about it, that he made FIFA reinstate him in the most unorthodox way. We've seen this team soar, and last night we saw them exit this tournament without even cocking a fist and putting up a fight with the nation watching. It's going to take a long, long time for this team to rebound from that lost moment.
9: Yeah. You have spent so much time thinking and watching soccer grow in fits and starts in the U.S. Do you think there's ever going to be a point where it feels the way the Aztecas felt with England and Mexico the other night? Just like it felt like the ground was shaking. It felt like everything that happened on the field was the most important thing in human history. Do you think? How do you think soccer gets to?
10: Yeah. It was the most important thing in human history. Those English giants who emerged barely intact from the Azteca. Like 1066, big date in English history. Battle of Britain, 1940. I think 2026, surviving the Azteca with a win. That will be talked about for generations for those that watched it. Look, I think about it like this. 2026, this World Cup has been the good stuff. We needed this, Scott. Memories are being made. Joy is being had. This World Cup is still the World Cup of Lionel Messi. And it's also about the world falling in love with Buc-ee's one nugget at a time. You know, Waffle House is having a great World Cup. These are the things that will be remembered. And I think the agony of last night, when the smoke is cleared, that the United States team will not have woven themselves into the tapestry, the history, the telling of this World Cup, other than for that one geopolitical moment. And that sense of missed opportunity, that sense of regret, that sense of what if, is the thing that is ruminating in the heart of everyone who loves the game and its growth in its nation.
9: 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And I appreciate that as a listener, and I appreciate you coming on All Things Considered to talk about it.
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11: Time now for My Unsung Hero, our series from the team at the Hidden Brain podcast. My Unsung Hero tells the stories of people whose kindness left a lasting impression on someone else. Today's story comes from Jennifer Novak. Novak's first year of college was hard. She was living in a new city, enmeshed in an abusive relationship and struggling to keep up with the demands of school. Things came to a head that spring when she received a breakup text from her boyfriend during an afternoon math class.
12: As I'm walking out of class, you know, I was trying to hold back tears and feeling more and more disconnected from the rest of the world. But because these feelings were so intense, you know, I wanted to just get back to my dorm and sort of be alone. I felt like I couldn't even finish the walk there. So I sat down and began having some really, really dark thoughts about who I was, what my self-worth was, and if any of this was really even worth it. That's when a young man named Nico approached me. He introduced himself. He stood a few feet away and he said to me, "Hey there, I'm just wondering if I can sit down with you for a while." I sort of just nodded and said, "Yeah, that was fine." He was welcome to sit. And then after a breath in, he says, "You know, I just noticed that you seem so intensely sad. Is it okay if I sit with you and spend some time talking with you about where you're at right now?" And something about his energy and the way in which he approached that felt like it was a safe and right moment to open up about what was going on. So I started talking about how I was feeling and what was going on. I don't remember exactly what he said in this conversation. What I do remember is that I felt very seen and I felt very, very supported in this non-judgmental space of this stranger in this moment in which I needed someone to connect with. And as we wrapped up our conversation, he spent a few moments asking me, you know, did I have someone that I could talk to, that I could call, that these things that I'm experiencing are not going to last forever. And then Nico got up and he walked away. And I look back on this moment as such a pivotal one in my life. Because he took the time to notice, I finally had that I matter moment that I think motivated me to take those next steps and to really make sure I was going to be okay. I think a lot about how if that individual hadn't stepped into my life in that particular moment, how I might have had a very different trajectory.
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1: 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I'm Arun Roth. Coming up on All Things Considered, farmers are fighting cuts to a federal agency that's been helping them improve their soil since the 1930s. That's just ahead.
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1: Still to come on All Things Considered, the mayor of Brockton is facing a potential assault and battery charge. And Governor Maura Healey is getting personally involved to help keep thousands of Mass General Brigham's worst nurses from striking. Those stories and more coming up right after the latest national headlines from NPR.
6: Live from NPR News in Culver City, California, I'm Dwayne Brown. President Trump is on the road in Turkey as U.S. allies gather for the NATO summit in Ankara. Trump has been pushing member countries since last year to increase their defense spending, and this summit meeting will be, among other things, measuring the progress on that commitment. Here's Trump speaking to reporters, saying he appreciates his relationship with Turkey more than with U.S. NATO allies following his war with Iran.
7: We didn't need any help at all. And in a way, I was testing people. I was testing to see whether or not they'd be there, because I've long said that we help them, but I'm not sure that they'd be there for us. And Italy turned us down, and Germany turned us down, and France turned us down.
6: The U.S. and Israel launched a go-it-alone attack on Iran in late February, but it wasn't until Iran closed the Strait of Hormuz that caused the administration to seek the help of NATO allies. In Paris, far-right leader Marine Le Pen says she'll run for president of France next year and legally challenge her embezzlement conviction. NPR's Eleanor Beardsley says a French appeals court has cleared the way but is requiring her to wear an electronic monitor or bracelet.
8: Most people expected a clearer decision. If the lower court verdict was fully upheld, Le Pen was to be barred from politics for 5 years. But the court gave her a suspended sentence and 1 year with an electronic bracelet. If she'd been declared ineligible, her National Rally Party's number two, Jordan Bardella, was to be the candidate for president. The 30-year-old politician is very popular, especially with young people. Others call him an empty suit who lacks experience. Le Pen is a shrewd politician with decades of experience, but a guilty verdict on her head. The National Rally now faces a difficult choice at a time when it's never been so popular and has a real chance at the presidency. Eleanor Beardsley, NPR News, Paris.
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1: 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Brockton Mayor Moses Rodriguez is facing

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1: Nurses and home care clinicians. The State House News Service reports Healy held a meeting yesterday with leaders from Mass General Brigham and Mass Nurses Association, though no bargaining committee members attended. A spokesperson for the governor confirmed she has urged both parties to stay at the bargaining table. As we've been reporting, more than 4,000 registered nurses at Brigham and Women's Hospital intend to go on a one-day strike tomorrow after months of unsuccessful collective bargaining efforts. Also tomorrow, some 450 Mass General Brigham home care clinicians who are negotiating their first union contract are planning to start a seven-day strike. If a deal is not reached, it would mark the longest nurse and healthcare professional strike in state history. The Boston Fleet will be playing their home games at BU's Aganis Arena next season. The move brings the professional women's hockey league team to Boston proper on a consistent basis. GBH's Esteban Bustillos has details.
2: The Fleet had played most of their home games at the Sangha Center in Lowell, but Aganis Arena is a familiar venue, with the team skating there for multiple games the past couple of seasons. The move now gives them a proper home in the city they play for. In a statement, the Fleet's Director of Business Operations, Laura Marie Davey, says the transition to Aganis allows the team to connect with supporters throughout Greater Boston, the South Shore, and Rhode Island. Esteban Bustillos, GBH News.
1: Lows in the 60s with scattered showers overnight. Mostly sunny tomorrow with highs in the 80s. This is GBH.
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4: 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I'm Scott Detrow.
5: And I'm Mary Louise Kelly. The International Olympic Committee has lifted its suspension of Russia's Olympic Committee. Today's provisional decision appears to clear the way for Russian athletes to reemerge on the international sports stage in time for the next Summer Games in Los Angeles in 2028. This comes at a time when Russia is continuing to pound Ukraine's cities with deadly rocket and drone attacks. NPR's Brian May joins me. Hey, Brian.
6: Hey, Mary Louise.
5: How big a shift is this by the IOC?
6: This is huge. You know, after Russia's full-scale invasion of Ukraine in 2022, the IOC took a really firm stand. They condemned Moscow and sharply limited Russian athlete involvement in Olympic Games. You know, once they were a sports powerhouse, but Russia basically vanished from the Olympics. This decision today offers Moscow a big step back toward international sports legitimacy.
5: So why do this and why now?
6: The IOC has been signaling for months it was rethinking this policy. IOC sanctions on Russia's ally Belarus were eased in May. That was a big signal. At a press conference today, IOC President Kirsty Coventry made the argument that a lot of countries around the world are involved in war or armed conflict, yet their athletes have been allowed to compete.
7: I think it's important for us to acknowledge that we don't condone any wars, including this one, and we will continue to support Ukraine like we have since this started. I don't believe athletes should pay the price.
6: The IOC, Mary Louise, has left some restrictions in place. For now, Russia still won't be able to fly its flag or play its national anthem. But the IOC says that, too, could change before the LA Games.
5: Huh. So what's the reaction been so far to this?
6: Well, the timing of this is pretty stark. Russia has launched increasingly deadly strikes against Ukraine. I spoke today with Vladislav Hereskevich. He's a Ukrainian Olympic bobsledder.
8: Today we have day of mourning because of before yesterday attacks. And to have this, the same news like in the day of mourning, it's wild. Because with that, you understand the scale of war is not getting any smaller. And it's a very, very wrong decision and it's a very shameful decision.
6: In a statement today, Ukraine's Olympic Committee noted that about 600 Ukrainian athletes have been killed since Russia's full-scale invasion. Russia's sports minister, meanwhile, released a statement in Moscow praising the IOC's decision, calling it, and I'm quoting here, a green light toward the full restoration of the rights of our athletes.
5: I suppose it's worth noting this was not just about the war.

0: war. Russia has also faced sanctions because of concerns about systematic doping, drug use by its athletes. Has the IOC had anything to say about that?
1: Yeah, you're right. Russia's official anti-sports doping agency called RUSADA is still under investigation. The organization has been accused of working closely with the Russian government to actively encourage doping. Russian athletes, of course, were involved in huge scandals at the Sochi Olympics in 2014 and again at the Beijing Winter Games in 2022. The IOC does say that it's now taking steps to make sure Russian athletes are clean when they compete in Los Angeles. But I spoke today with Travis Tigert, who heads the U.S. Anti-Doping Agency, and he says he's really skeptical that the Russian system has been reformed. He told me he fears more scandals could happen in Los Angeles.
0: As NPR's Brian Mann talking about Russia's expected return to Olympic sport in time for the L.A. Summer Games. Thank you, Brian.
1: Thank you.
2: This is GBH's All Things Considered. I'm Arun Roth. For many immigrants, the World Cup has served as a distraction from the constant headlines about ICE. And European visitors have said on social media they expected immigration enforcement at airports but only arrived to a welcoming environment. But as GBH's Sarah Betancourt has found, just beneath the surface, immigrant detentions have continued across Massachusetts. Sarah joins us now. Sarah, welcome.
3: Thanks for having me on, Arun.
2: So we've had this really fun, exciting vibe for the World Cup. You know, Scots putting traffic cones on statues, Norwegians rolling on escalators, Germans raving about ranch dressing. But you're reporting that despite all of this joy, not to diminish the joy, there's a darker side, both for travelers and for immigrants who are here.
3: Yeah, absolutely. So many Europeans who've come have come without travel restrictions. But then you have fans from Haiti and many African countries that were either banned from coming or face high fees, early deadlines to come that most didn't meet earlier this spring. And then we have on the local side, like you were saying, it's hard to know if ICE arrests have increased, but we do know that a certain type of court filing related to detaining immigrants has increased. And we know it anecdotally, too. This is Marlborough-based immigration attorney Eloa Celadon.
4: It's supposed to be a joyous time for families, for children, and we're still seeing an increase of arrests. Prior to the World Cup, it had settled down a bit.
5: Since the World Cup started, it has been very sad to see arrests happening. In a large volume of numbers, we're getting at least 4 to 5 calls a day.
2: Sarah, tell us more about the numbers, or do we have numbers? Do we have a sense of from ICE about how many immigrants they've detained across Massachusetts since the World Cup began?
3: So ICE rarely provides enforcement figures for any set amount of time to media, but there's actually another way to get a sense of detention numbers. Attorneys file these things called habeas petitions shortly after immigrants are arrested in the state where they're held, arguing that that court has jurisdiction over the detainee. So that's so they don't get transferred out of state to like Louisiana or Texas. And according to habeas dockets, which is this online tracker, there's been an increase. For all of June, there were 222 petitions, up 21% from May. And then we also know that over 180 have happened during the World Cup period up to today.
2: So that's from June 11th to today. There have been 180. Wow. So the detentions have continued, just not in the headlines. What have some of those detentions looked like?
3: Well, we know from some of the case filings and attorneys that they've seen roadside stops or detentions at in-person immigration check-ins many immigrants are required to go to for ongoing cases.
2: What are people saying about these cases happening right now when there are so many international travelers and this just stark contrast in joy and fear?
3: Todd Pomerlow is the president of Mass Deportation Defense and a local immigration attorney. He represented several people detained in this time period of the World Cup and believes that European tourists' takes on social media about Boston not having ICE presence are just one side of things.
6: Yeah, it's not surprising that a bunch of, you know, white Scottish people wearing kilts weren't harassed by immigration and customs enforcement. My clients that are largely targeted aren't white. And, you know, the ones that were arrested yesterday at gunpoint were doing nothing more than grocery shopping, had guns pulled on them, and then were asked who they were after the guns were pulled on them.
3: And he's talking about the arrest of Malton Lacerda, a Brazilian undocumented immigrant outside of a Walmart on June 28th. He's been here for 25 years and had just started a green card process with Pomerlo available to family members of veterans. Lacerda was putting away groceries with his son, Victor, a Navy veteran and U.S. citizen. And that's when they were surrounded.
7: I pick my head up and we get rushed by a bunch of different ICE agents with guns drawn and threatening us. At first, I couldn't even believe it was happening to us because we were just getting groceries. We hadn't done anything wrong. And that's when I saw them putting hands on my father, detaining him. But they were still asking me questions about my citizenship and my father's citizenship.
2: So was he detained? Was Victor also detained? And where did his father end up? Did ICE give any reason for detaining him?
3: No, but Victor believes that if he wasn't carrying a license with him and couldn't prove he was born in the U.S., he would have been detained too. His father is at Plymouth County's ICE Detention Center. ICE didn't return a request for comment about that either. The attorney, Pomerlo, mentioned Malton had a couple of 20-year-old driving without a license infractions he had paid off in a misdemeanor charge that was dismissed in 2008 in court. But there's also an irony to it. Malton Lacerda loved to march in parades, usually on a horse or beside a horse that he owned, often in veterans' parades to honor his son and the armed forces.
2: Well, and I'm just thinking again that, you know, Victor is a Navy veteran now and spending that time without his dad. Sarah, I'm sure you'll continue to follow this case and the ongoing detentions across Massachusetts. Thank you so much for your reporting.
3: Thank you so much for having me on, Arun, and listening to the story.
2: That's GBH's Sarah Betancourt. 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
0: The Natural Resources Conservation Service is a
8: prevent weeds so that the farm doesn't have to use chemical fertilizer or herbicides. But farmers don't sell cover crops, so they don't make money off of them directly, which is why farms like this rely on the Natural Resources Conservation Service, or NRCS, to pay for cover crop seeds. But Moore says in the last year, it's become harder for farmers in the New Orleans area to get help.
9: For a brief shining moment, there was an NRCS representative in New Orleans. He was just part of the community here, which was really special to have that.
8: In the first 6 months of last year, NRCS lost more than 2,500 of its 12,000 employees. And there was a threat of more cuts when the USDA proposed to eliminate another 3,000 employees next year. Here in Louisiana, that would have meant going from 37 full-time employees to just 5 for the entire state. The USDA said in a statement it would ensure NRCS still had the resources and personnel it needed, even with the cuts. But farmers weren't buying it. Stephen Logan grows cotton, corn, soybeans, and peanuts in northwest Louisiana. He says his family's farm has been relying on NRCS's experts for generations.
10: It's important to have personnel, you know, available that know your farm and that can come and look at your farm, because just to get on a computer and click on practices, I mean, there's a lot more to it than that.
8: Much of NRCS is made up of scientists and engineers. A big part of their jobs is visiting farms to make sure the conservation practices are done right. Andy Brown is the public policy director at the Louisiana Farm Bureau, which advocates for farmers. He says a lot of that institutional knowledge has been lost, not just in the last 2 years, but over the last 20, as people have retired.
11: It's not as easy for NRCS to just go get Joe Blow off the street and expect them to be able to provide technical assistance to farmers who are already pretty well experts in those things.
8: NRCS offices are one of the main ways that farmers work with the USDA. Its programs are also popular with farmers, and Brown says they've called their representatives about the cuts.
11: We have heard from our membership that there has been difficulty getting the assistance they're looking for in a timely fashion. So we have fought back and we have a voice. We think that's a little deeper cut than we really want to see.
8: The agency's fate now depends on an agriculture appropriations bill. It puts about $600 million back into NRCS, which would mean a smaller staff cut. It still needs to clear the Senate. For NPR News, I'm Eva Tesfaye in New Orleans.
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2: 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I'm Arun Roth. Coming up, NATO arrived in Ankara with a message of unity, but President Trump's renewed attacks on European allies have once again laid bare the tensions challenging the alliance's future. That's just ahead. In local sports, the Red Sox are on the road facing the Chicago White Sox tonight, starting at 7:40. Now here's GBH's Dave Epstein with the weather.
13: We'll see showers and a thunderstorm the first half of the night. Otherwise, cloudy skies down to the upper 50s. We become mostly sunny after a murky start tomorrow, up near 80. On Thursday, mostly sunny, 85 to 90. Friday, mostly sunny, 85 to 90. An afternoon or evening shower or thunderstorm. Right now, the weekend, mid-80s with sunshine. Nearly perfect. For GBH News, I'm Dave Epstein.
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7: The proliferation of data centers across the country has not gone over well with many Americans.
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7: This is GBH's All Things Considered. With Mary Louise Kelly and Scott Detrow, I'm Arun Roth. It's Tuesday, July 7th. Coming up, Democratic nominee Graham Platner's high-profile U.S. Senate race has been thrown into chaos following a Politico report that he sexually assaulted a former girlfriend 5 years ago.
9: We need to move on, and we may have to suffer the consequences.
7: Locally, members of Massachusetts' all-Democratic congressional delegation are urging Platner to drop out. More on that and all the day's news just ahead, right after these headlines.
10: Live from NPR News in Washington, I'm Ryland Barton. The U.S. says it's launching strikes on Iran after it says Iran attacked commercial ships in the Strait of Hormuz. U.S. Central Command says in a statement that, quote, Iran's aggression was unwarranted, dangerous, and a clear violation of the ceasefire. The U.S. also revoked a license that authorized the sale of Iranian oil today. The U.S. Treasury had authorized Iran to produce, deliver, and sell oil through August 21st after talks last month seeking a final deal to end the war. A new lawsuit accuses the Department of Homeland Security of sharing asylum application details with the government of Iran. As NPR's Jimena Bustillo reports, the allegations are based on interviews with detainees and undisclosed testimony with an Iranian official.
11: Lawyers with the left-leaning Public Citizen Litigation Group argue that the administration began sharing information about the applications with Iran in March 2025. Michael Kirkpatrick is an attorney with Public Citizen.
12: Law is very clear that information within an asylum application or other applications for similar forms of protection cannot be shared, particularly with the government that the individual is fleeing.
11: In a statement provided to NPR, ICE says the allegations that ICE shared asylum application records with the Iranian government are false. Kirkpatrick says the Trump administration has so far sent 3 deportation flights and over 100 people to Iran. Others have been deported to so-called third countries like Panama and the Central African Republic. Jimena Bustillo, NPR News, Washington.
10: President Trump arrived in Turkey today for the first of 2 days at the NATO summit. It comes at a tense time for the alliance as Trump continues to criticize member nations' defense spending and as the Russian war in Ukraine rages on. NPR's Danielle Kurtzleben has more.
13: Before leaving for the summit, President Trump had expressed optimism about bringing the Ukraine war to a close. When asked in Ankara about why he feels that way, Trump didn't elaborate. He added that he cares about ending the war, even though he doesn't consider it very geopolitically important to the U.S.
14: It affects Europe much more. We're there to help Europe, but it doesn't affect the United States. We have an ocean in between, but, you know, it's just, I can't stand watching what's happening.
13: On July 4th, the president spoke to the leaders of both Russia and Ukraine. He is scheduled to speak in person to Ukrainian President Volodymyr Zelensky Wednesday afternoon. Danielle Kurtzleben, NPR News, Ankara.
10: Vermont Senator Bernie Sanders says Maine Senate candidate Graham Platner should step aside after a sexual assault allegation. Democrats across the U.S. are withdrawing support from Platner after the allegation, which Platner denies. Platner has canceled town hall events this week. The allegation involves a woman who claims Platner sexually assaulted her in 2021. Maine law has tight deadlines for replacing candidates. This is NPR.
7: From the GBH newsroom, I'm Arun Roth. Brockton Mayor Moses Rodriguez is facing a potential assault and battery charge for an alleged incident involving a minor. GBH's Hannah Rialli has the details.
15: The Plymouth District Attorney's Office has confirmed that state police officers assigned to them are seeking a criminal charge against the mayor. It stems from an investigation into a complaint by a Brockton Public Schools student who said the mayor touched her inappropriately at a parade in May. GBH News has confirmed she's one of two minors who filed complaints about the mayor in recent months about him being touchy and familiar at school events. The DA's office says there's no clerk hearing scheduled yet over the potential criminal charge. Hannah Rialli, GBH News.
7: Rodriguez did not immediately respond to a request for comment, but has previously denied any inappropriate behavior. Elected leaders in Massachusetts say Maine's Democratic Senate nominee Graham Platner should withdraw from the race as he faces rape allegations. Platner has denied the allegations but says he's considering next steps for his campaign. Congressman Stephen Lynch says Platner has to go.
9: There's no way we should put political expediency in front of decency. We need to move on, and we may have to suffer the consequences, but that shouldn't deter us from doing the right thing here.
7: Other Massachusetts leaders that have backed Platner, including Senator Elizabeth Warren, are also now calling on him to end his campaign. Maine state law allows Platner to be replaced on the ballot if he withdraws by July 13th. Members of the local Venezuelan community gathered on Boston's City Hall Plaza today to celebrate their country's Independence Day and mourn the thousands who died in two earthquakes that struck Venezuela last month. So, Samawa Arenas is co-chair of a Latino Equity Fund at the Boston Foundation, which has been raising money for the victims. She was on hand for the raising of the Venezuelan flag outside City Hall.
16: When you're an immigrant and you're far from your homeland, you feel helpless because you can't go there and hug your family. You can't help remove rubble. So what we can do is what we can do here.
7: Besides those killed, the Venezuela earthquakes have left nearly 20,000 people displaced. Rain turns into scattered showers overnight. We're expecting lows in the 60s. A mostly sunny day tomorrow with highs in the 80s. Right now it is 66 degrees in Boston.
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0: 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I'm Scott Detrow.
18: And I'm Mary Louise Kelly. Let's go to Maine, where a high-profile U.S. Senate race has been thrown into chaos following a report that Democratic nominee Graham Platner sexually assaulted a former girlfriend 5 years ago. That report from Politico has led to a cratering of Platner's support by Maine and national Democrats. Steve Missler with member station Maine Public is here with the latest. Hey, Steve.
19: Hey, how are you?
18: Hey, I'm hanging in there. Thank you. So let's go straight to Graham Platner, who made an early splash in this contest. He rose from political obscurity just last summer. How did we get to this point?
19: Yeah, well, you're right about Platner's rapid ascension from combat veteran and oysterman to this upstart candidate who Maine Democrats chose to take on Republican Senator Susan Collins. And he secured the nomination with more votes than any Democratic senatorial candidate in state history, forcing two-term Governor Janet Mills out of the race along the way. And he also built a massive movement of 15,000 volunteers. But his campaign has been dogged by controversy since October. And this latest report appears to have been the final blow for a campaign that was pretty brazen and confident up until Monday.
18: Well, and go to that, what may well be the final blow for this campaign, because this specific allegation of sexual assault, which he denies, it has had more of an impact than previous scandals that have dogged his campaign.
19: That's right. Almost immediately after the story was published, there was a cascade of calls for him to get out of the race from interest groups, congressional Democrats that had endorsed him, and even local gubernatorial candidates who sought his endorsement prior to the June primary. Just a remarkable turn of events, Mary Louise.
18: Yeah. Now, the timing here is tricky. All of this is happening just a few days before a deadline that would that they have to meet for Democrats in the state party to be able to replace him on the ballot.
19: Yeah, that's right. That deadline is Monday, July 13th at 5 p.m. And if Plattner formally withdraws from the race with the Secretary of State by then, Democrats can actually replace him on the ballot, but they have only until July 27th to do so. And that's about 2 weeks away. So just like with President Joe Biden's withdrawal from the 2024 presidential race, that's just not a lot of time for state Democrats to figure out a process to replace him.
18: Have they started on that, the state party, to figure out that process?
19: Yeah, they have, but it's still in development, is my understanding, and they really haven't shared much by way of details. I will say that several of the potential replacement candidates have called for an open, transparent process, perhaps a state convention, even town halls and televised debates, and that will be important to Democratic primary voters, especially those with memories of the process to replace President Biden just a couple years ago.
18: So who's on the list as a possible replacement if, and again, it's still if, Plattner drops out?
19: Well, there's several gubernatorial candidates who didn't win the nomination in June. There were two others that were actually senatorial candidates last year but got out of the race when Governor Mills got in last October. And I should say that I've reached out to see if the governor is interested in rejoining the race, but I have not heard back from her aides one way or the other. And I also should say that there's potential for the factional divide among Democrats that we saw while Plattner was barnstorming the state. That could actually play into this replacement process. He was endorsed early by Vermont Senator Bernie Sanders, whose political machine has been mounting primary challenges against Democrats across the country, and that could be a factor again.
18: And just in a few sentences, Steve, I'm curious about Susan Collins, a formidable opponent, and the stakes in this very important race for Democrats if they want to defeat her and retake the majority in the U.S. Senate.
19: Yeah, that's a really important question. You know, Plattner brought a lot of energy and interest to the race, and it was real and organic. And it's going to be tough, you know, for another candidate to capture that going forward.
18: All right. Maine Public, Steve Mistler, thank you.
19: Thank you.
0: Data centers are popping up all over the rural South and the Midwest, where researchers say 3/4 of new data center construction is planned. Harvest Public Media's Abigail Botar reports that along with the boom, there's a corresponding rush of legislation from local and state governments trying to regulate the industry.
20: More than 100 people packed into tight chambers for a county board meeting in central Illinois this spring when a data center issue was on the agenda.
21: All right, thank you. I'm going to call this meeting of the Champaign County Board to order.
20: Dozens of people, including Elizabeth Kirby, came to voice concerns about the massive amounts of water and energy data centers use.
22: We have an energy crisis right now. We've been talking about energy. We're all, let's fight fossil fuels. Let's get rid of fossil fuels. And yet, we're building AI data centers so that they can summarize my email chains.
20: The county board hit pause and unanimously passed a one-year moratorium. In Festus, Missouri, a suburb of St. Louis, residents voted out half of the city council after it approved a $6 billion data center deal. Rick Belleville is one of the newly elected council members.
23: When somebody comes to town and says, hey, we're going to give you millions of dollars and we're going to build a data center, they need to slow down and get a full understanding of how the whole thing's going to affect their community.
20: It's not just local governments. Lawmakers in more than 20 states, from Ohio to Kansas, introduced bills this year to add guardrails to data center development.
8: I don't think really anybody foresaw how much of a popular backlash there would be against data centers.
20: That's Dave Owen, a law professor at the University of California, San Francisco, who studies the energy impacts of data centers.
8: So even, you know, a year and a half ago, a lot of state and local governments were very eagerly trying to court data centers.
20: Currently, 38 states offer dedicated incentives meant to attract data centers, but several states are reconsidering. In Illinois, Governor J.B. Pritzker praised the passage of tax incentives for data centers in 2019. But at his State of the State speech this year, he changed his stance.
24: In the face of rising demand and surging prices,
1: I'm proposing a two-year pause on authorization of new data center tax credits.
20: He's implementing that pause starting July 1st. Several other states are considering a full repeal of their data center incentives. In Michigan, State Representative Dylan Wagella, a Democrat, co-sponsored legislation with a Republican to repeal incentives that went into effect last year.
2: As people especially have started to see the bipartisan local pushback, a lot of legislators have changed their mind on this.
20: But Michigan's governor still supports data centers. That's one reason Wagella doesn't think his bills will pass, but he hopes communities will take up the effort and pass their own restrictions. That's a heavy weight for individual communities to bear, says Jonathan Kappas. He's a professor of agricultural policy at the University of Illinois Urbana-Champaign.
3: I do think it's a really difficult thing even for states. Water flows, electricity flows across state lines.
20: He says the federal government should step in. Federal legislation to pause data center development has been introduced, but the bill, sponsored by minority party members, is unlikely to pass in a Republican-controlled Congress. That means for now, these decisions about data centers will continue to be based on a patchwork of local and state laws. For NPR News, I'm Abigail Botar in Champaign County, Illinois.
18: Okay, a little news you can use now, although I sincerely hope you do not have to, because we're going to spend these next few minutes talking about a parasite that can reproduce in our intestines. According to the Centers for Disease Control and Prevention, the CDC, at least 17 states are reporting cases of cyclosporiasis, which causes cramping and diarrhea. Callie Neal's lab at the University of Delaware works on food safety and public health. Professor Neal, welcome.
4: Thank you, Mary Louise. It's great to be here.
18: Okay, tell us a little bit more about what is cyclosporiasis and why these cases appear to be spreading so fast.
4: Yes, so cyclosporiasis is a gastrointestinal disease, meaning it's associated with pretty severe diarrhea, nausea, fatigue, and it's caused by ingesting the human protozoan parasite called Cyclospora. This is a tiny microorganism, and the oocysts, actually, if you were to line up 10, they would be roughly the width of a single strand of hair.
18: Huh.
4: So that's how tiny they are. And these oocysts are, it's what we call them, the part of the organism that's shed into the environment by human feces, and that's what then is ingested on a contaminated food product.
18: So contaminated water, contaminated produce. I was reading there are certain types of produce that appear to be particularly problematic, basil, cilantro, raspberries?
4: Yes. Historically, the outbreaks of cyclosporiasis have been associated with herbs, imported herbs, as well as domestically grown produce, so herbs like cilantro, basil, parsley, berries, and leafy greens, also snow peas and green onions.
18: And just to be clear, this, as far as we know, this is not spread through person-to-person contact.
4: That is correct.
18: Okay.
4: Because of the way it's transmitted, it's very unlikely that any person-to-person transmission occurs.
18: So the symptoms sound not fun. Diarrhea, cramps, nausea. They also sound like any number of other tummy bugs or bouts of food poisoning from other things. How should people experiencing those symptoms gauge? Do I need to go find a doctor or run to the emergency room? Or should we just, forgive my wording, but let this run its course?
4: That's a great question. And that's why often foodborne illness really is underreported. This can be a self-limiting disease, but if you are having severe diarrhea or if you are dehydrated, that is definitely a reason to go see a physician. Also, if you see a physician, you could be diagnosed through a fecal sample that tells you you do have cyclosporiasis. Then you can be treated. There is antibiotic treatment for this that does work. It's very efficient. But important that people stay hydrated, wash their hands well, and when they're at home, you know, just kind of normal, good personal hygiene.
18: All right. Wash your produce, wash your hands. Callie Neal is a professor studying microbial food safety at the University of Delaware. Professor Neal, thanks.
4: Thanks, Mary Louise.

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5: This is GBH 89.7. I'm Arun Roth. Good to be with you. Coming up on All Things Considered, we'll hear from Robin Lee about her new novel, Crash Into Me. It's a multi-generational, multi-racial story of a marriage at a crossroads and the complexity of life in the U.S. That's just ahead. The Red Sox face the Chicago White Sox tonight, starting at 7:40. Now here's GBH's Dave Epstein with the weather.
6: Couple of showers and even the rumble of thunder the first half of the overnight, then just cloudy with some patchy fog. We're 50s to low 60s, good for sleeping. Tomorrow we're up near 80 in the afternoon with the sunshine. It may be very cloudy when you get up, however. Thursday, mostly sunny, mid to upper 80s, a few spots nudging 90. We're up around 90 on Friday with an afternoon shower or a thunderstorm, and that will set the stage for a nearly ideal July weekend. Mostly sunny, mid 80s, light winds. Better head to the beach. For GBH News, I'm Dave Epstein.
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0: It's All Things Considered from NPR News. I'm Scott Detrow.
10: And I'm Juana Summers. Midlife can be complicated. Marriage is well past the honeymoon phase, children with big questions or stony silence, careers in flux. But it can also be very, very sexy. That's the message at the heart of Robin Lee's new novel, Crash Into Me. It's the story of Cecilia Chen, an artist married to a director. They've recently moved their cat and two kids to Los Angeles after years living in Paris. It's a rocky transition for Cecilia, but things pick up when she runs into a model named Anouk and feels instantly drawn to her. Their relationship quickly becomes physical, and when we talked, I asked Robin Lee what made her want to explore a relationship between two women in Crash Into Me.
11: I did not set out to write a story about two women with this kind of relationship. I was writing about this one woman returning to America after 20 years. But the more I wrote for the characters, the more I liked them together. I liked their, there was something kind of tantalizing about the way they engage with each other. And sometimes they tell you to just let your characters speak to you and lead you. And I felt that very much with these two.
10: There's a question that's central to this book about the intersection of art and commerce. And that's something you've navigated throughout your own career. I wonder how it came up in the process of turning your writing and the idea of you, your first book, into a blockbuster movie.
11: That's so interesting. I think that there is this battle between like holding on to the artist's vision and then finding something that's going to sell to the mainstream or whatever that is. I very much wrote The Idea of You for myself. It was a little bit of my history, a little bit of my fantasy, a little bit of the things I was encountering as a woman turning 40 in Hollywood and the way that we were kind of written off in a certain way of no longer being desirable. And I kind of wanted to fight back with that. And so when they adapted the book for the film, there were changes that were made to make it more commercial. And so it is. It's something that I think about when I'm writing even now. Like, I want to be true to myself as a writer, the things that I find interesting. Like, if I find something interesting that happens to sell in a big way and feel commercial, then that's great. But I don't want to kind of change my idea of what would make a great story or what is good writing just to sell it in a large way.
12: This book is a multi-generational, multiracial story. The idea of you featured white characters, and if I understand from reading previous interviews, that was a deliberate choice to get the book published. So I wonder what it was like to write this book, which has so much diversity and racial complexity.
11: For me, it's harder to write a book like this because I'm layering in so many factors and elements that mean something to me, and I want it to be good. I want it to mean something. I want to be fair and honest. I would not have been fair to my characters if I was kind of writing Cecilia in a bubble. What's really interesting is that I'd worked on a project prior to writing The Idea of You with the Cecilia Chen character as a protagonist. And one of the feedbacks was, well, we've already got an interracial love story coming out this year. And so when I had the idea of you, I thought, you know what, I'm not going to give them any reason to say no to me. And if I have to make these two white or white appearing characters, I'll do that. But he was going to be British and she was going to be French. And to me, she was French and part Algerian as well. So she kind of had this, I hate to use the term exotic, but she just had a darker, more olive complexion. And it's so interesting to me how many readers would come to me and say, oh, I just pictured you. I thought, oh, this must be Robin in the book. And she was what I envisioned. And I thought that was so interesting because being a woman, a black woman in America, as much as I can assimilate, I can't fully assimilate. I don't walk into a room and no one sees what I am. And so I wanted to make that clear in this book. As, you know, privileged as you may be, or as attractive as you may be, or whatever it is, if you are not white presenting in certain spaces, your narrative is different. Your experience of the world is different. And your identity is different because part of your identity is responding to how you have been perceived for your entire life.
12: Some of the most moving parts of this book for me were reading the ways that Cecilia reckoned with how to talk to her kids about race in America, being black in America. She talks about at one point how the conversation she'd had with her two children, Julian and Lucy, had been up until a point historical and abstract. And I just have to say, it felt like this like uniquely American moment in so many ways. Can you talk a little bit about that scene and those tensions?
11: Yeah, they've moved back. The kids have never lived in America, and she hasn't talked to them about race other than very superficial things. And part of that came from a conversation I had with a girlfriend who lives outside of the country. She's African American, but her husband is not. And she's got these mixed race kids, and they go back every year to visit her family in the South. And they associate America with, you know, their grandparents and certain foods and like happy memories, and everything's great. And I remember her saying to me at one point, I almost don't want to tell them what it is to be black in America. But then she thought, I'm just putting it off and putting it off. When do I tell them? Like, if they don't ever have to encounter it, when do I tell them? And I thought that was such an insightful thing to say, because I mean, my kids grew up in the States, and so our conversations, of course, started as, you know, I can't even remember when they started.
12: You can't really,
11: whatever.
12: Yeah, you can't really hold back.
11: Very early on. You can't, exactly. You can't hold back.
12: One of the other things that sticks out to me is just, there are so many really messy marriages in this book. And there is and there is something that Anouk said that stuck with me. She's at lunch with Cecilia. They're talking about infidelity in past relationships. And she says, I'm going to quote this here, marriage is a compromise, yes. But if you're both playing by different sets of rules, someone is going to get hurt. Someone always gets hurt. Was there something specific that you wanted to explore about marriage, is the institution of marriage, maybe?
11: You know, I'm lucky. I'm in a wonderful marriage, and we're about to celebrate 25 years together.
12: Congratulations.
11: Thank you. But I've had a lot of friends whose marriages have not been as wonderful, and many of them have ended in divorce. Some of them have not ended in divorce, but they're surviving. They're making it work. They're trying to get to the other side, or they have gotten to the other side. So often we're sold this idea from the time that we're kids in our fairy tales that, you know, like the girl marries the prince and goes off into the sunset on the back of his horse, whatever, and it's happily ever after. Yeah, in real life, it's not happily ever after. Relationships are work, and there are days that are incredible and you feel like you're on cloud nine and you're with the prince, and there are days that you're exhausted or you're tired or one of you is sick or the kid's sick and there's temptation. There are times when money's scarce and so there's frustration and people grow. They grow apart. They grow in different directions. They grow at different speeds. All of that has to be taken into account when you're looking to embark on something that you think is going to be your happily ever after. If they're just expecting that, they're going to be very disappointed when reality sets in. And I think the marriages, to me, that have worked are people who knew what they were getting into and were willing to work at it and grow together and communicate and take the steps they need to take to kind of be as close to the same page as possible.
12: We've been speaking with author Robin Lee. Her new novel is Crash Into Me. Robin, thank you.
11: Thank you so much. This has been a pleasure.
13: You've got your bow, you've got your chain tied to me tight.
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5: 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I'm Arun Roth. 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
17: In Los Angeles, I'm Kai Rizdahl. It is Tuesday, today, 7 July. Good as always to have you along, everybody. Fair is fair. One likes it to be in business and economic coverage. So just as we started yesterday with a decidedly consumer-oriented couple of minutes, so today we go corporate, because later this week, second quarter earnings season is going to be upon us, starting with PepsiCo on Thursday. Best guesses are they'll be okay, not spectacular. Then Delta Airlines on Friday, which is expected to have beaten estimates in spite of the spike in jet fuel costs since President Trump started bombing Iran. Expensive seats being bought by premium travelers, if you're looking for a how'd they do that right there. The real rush then comes next week with a slew of big Wall Street banks. January through March, that is Q1, companies in the S&P 500 reported earnings up more than 28% year over year. That's according to FactSet. So with firm reliance on the fact that while the stock market is not the economy, it is related. So what do you suppose is in store this time around? Marketplace's Mitchell Hartman gets us going.
18: It's not like the second quarter has been all smooth sailing for the U.S. economy or corporate America.
19: Well, there's that old saying that the market likes to climb a wall of worry.
18: Sam Stovall is chief investment strategist at CFRA Research.
19: Despite trade issues, despite higher oil prices, and now the prospect that the Fed could be raising interest rates, earnings continue to surprise investors.
20: We're going to get another 20% plus earnings growth quarter. It's almost a certainty.
18: Jeff Bookbinder tracks the markets at LPL Financial.
20: It will be driven primarily by tech, particularly the semiconductors and memory names that have been such strong performers.
18: That's the Magnificent Seven: Alphabet, Amazon, Apple, Meta, Microsoft, Nvidia, and Tesla, which Bookbinder predicts will be up 50% this year.
20: But we also don't want to lose sight of the fact that the earnings environment is improving for the rest of the market. Non-tech earnings growth could be in the high teens this quarter.
18: Let's drill down on a few of those sectors. The big banks start reporting next week, and Sam Stovall says,
19: banks are doing well.

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1: Hello, everyone. The PBS NewsHour is up next, but first from the GBH newsroom, I'm Arun Roth. Brockton's mayor could be charged with assault and battery over an alleged incident involving a minor. GBH's Hannah Rialli reports.
2: The Plymouth District Attorney's Office tells GBH News they're seeking the criminal charge. Mayor Moses Rodriguez made a Brockton High School student feel uncomfortable by allegedly touching her at a parade in May. She complained to the school, and that ultimately led to an investigation by state police assigned to the DA's office. A second student also filed a complaint last month with Brockton Public Schools about the mayor being touchy at a school event. A hearing on the potential charge has not yet been scheduled. Hannah Rialli, GBH News.
1: Members of Massachusetts' all-Democratic congressional delegation are urging Graham Plattner to drop out of Maine's race for U.S. Senate. That's as the Democratic nominee faces rape allegations that he has denied. Congressman Stephen Lynch says there are other candidates in Maine who would be better options for voters.
3: I think it's long past the time where he should pull the plug on his campaign, and I think the Maine Democratic Party needs to find a plan B.
1: Other members of the Massachusetts delegation, including early Plattner supporters like Senator Elizabeth Warren, are also calling on him to end his campaign. The Boston Fleet will be playing their home games at BU's Aganis Arena next season. The move brings a professional women's hockey league team to Boston proper on a consistent basis. GBH's Esteban Bustillos has details.
4: The Fleet had played most of their home games at the Sangha Center in Lowell, but Aganis Arena is a familiar venue, with the team skating there for multiple games the past couple of seasons. The move now gives them a proper home in the city they play for. In a statement, the Fleet's Director of Business Operations, Laura Marie Davey, says the transition to Aganis allows the team to connect with supporters throughout Greater Boston, the South Shore, and Rhode Island. Esteban Bustillos, GBH News.
1: Rain turning to scattered showers overnight, lows in the 60s. Expecting a mostly sunny day tomorrow with highs in the 80s. Right now it is 65 degrees in Boston.
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8: Good evening. I'm Amna Nawaz.
9: And I'm Jeff Bennett. On the NewsHour tonight, the U.S. launches new strikes against Iran as President Trump meets with NATO leaders in Turkey and pushes for more military spending.
8: More Democrats call for Maine Senate candidate Graham Plattner to step aside after he's accused of sexual assault.
9: And the Trump administration abandons a key tool for combating workplace discrimination.
10: Our agencies across the federal government have always applied the law to protect all Americans. So that's why this kind of action is particularly harmful.
11: Major funding for the PBS NewsHour has been provided by

0: economy for 160 years. BNSF, the engine that connects us.
1: The ongoing support of these individuals and institutions, and friends of the NewsHour, including Kathy and Paul Anderson, and Camilla and George Smith. 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

0: 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Thank you.
1: Welcome to the News Hour. The U.S. military has once again launched a series of attacks against Iran. The strikes, they say, are in response to Iranian attacks on three commercial vessels transiting the Strait of Hormuz, an act the U.S. calls a, quote, clear violation of the ceasefire.
2: The Trump administration also today revoked a key sanctions waiver that allowed the sale of Iranian oil. Joining us now to discuss the latest developments and what they could mean for the global oil supply is maritime security expert Ian Ralby. Thanks again for being with us. We appreciate it.
3: Pleased to be back.
2: A U.S. official tells our Nick Schifrin that these latest strikes are aimed at punishing the regime. They have clearly demonstrated they're not listening, this official tells Nick. We are turning up the volume. Based on what we know so far, what's your read on what's happening in and around the Strait of Hormuz?
3: Things are turbulent. The last 24 hours have been particularly dicey. We've seen three vessels hit, two confirmed, one an LNG tanker out of Qatar that caught fire and could still explode. Things are about as messy as they've been in the last couple of weeks. And with these renewed strikes, I think the maritime traffic is largely turning back. Strikes, it is likely to become even more stuck in order to avoid becoming part of the ongoing hostilities. So it's a grim picture at the moment.
2: Has Iran claimed responsibility for these strikes that the U.S. says that they're responsible for? And if not, what might that suggest?
3: Yeah, it's a great question. And many have accused Iran of it. It does look like IRGC action. And Iran has made a statement, at least about the Qatari vessel, that there was warnings given and that they were not accepted, but they haven't gone so far as to claim full responsibility. And the second vessel has been confirmed with a Saudi ultra-large crude carrier, so as big as it gets. And so it's quite interesting that we see the two vessels that have been confirmed both from the Gulf, and neither of them has Iran confirmed as being the responsible party. So it may underscore a degree to which Iran is looking to create some vagary around what they're doing, partly because they don't want to be seen as aggressing against some of their neighbors.
2: What has shipping traffic through the Strait looked like since the ceasefire started?
3: So, we've had a couple of different ceasefires. So, we had the traffic running through it about 130 to 160 vessels before the start of the war. After the April 8th ceasefire, it still remained pretty much nil. We saw a couple going through every day, at most about 10. Since the MOU was put in place, that is basically a framework for a ceasefire, but not formally one, because it doesn't have some of the specifics we'd hope for a situation like this, like what are the results, what are the consequences of breaking it, we have seen an upward tick, so about 30 to 40 vessels. And over the weekend, we saw a total of about 78 vessels in either direction. So it's a much bigger amount in total, but still 78 vessels in 2 days compared to, 260 is a far cry from where we used to be.
2: Indeed. And at this point, what options do shipping companies have? Can vessels continue operating safely through the Strait? I mean, are insurers, are ship owners, are governments now rethinking how this traffic moves through there?
3: Absolutely. It's extremely volatile. The criticality of it has gone up. And so we had essentially at one point three different routes, the Iranian route through the Persian Gulf Strait Authority, where you get permission from Iran and hug the Iranian coast. And then two in what the president has called the Southern Highway, which has been either facilitated by the U.S. Navy through what's called the NCAGS program that provides U.S. guidance through or for a very brief window, an IMO, International Maritime Organization, and Oman scheme that also went through that same route. It seems like all three of those are likely to be closed for the moment. But when they return, there's going to be a reticence. And what seems to be occurring is that ships are starting to actually assess that the Red Sea, with pirate attacks on the rise and still a looming threat of Houthis, is still safer than traversing the Strait of Hormuz. And so that is a real concern because we may see this move more in a southerly direction into the Red Sea and resume other threats and other concerns as being as high profile as they had been maybe a year or two ago.
2: Ian Ralby, thank you for your insights. We appreciate it.
1: Well, strikes in Iran come against the backdrop of the NATO summit in Turkey, where leaders are hoping to strengthen Europe's ability to defend itself and become less dependent on the U.S. military. President Trump brought his long-standing criticisms of European countries, once again expressing frustration over their defense spending and the refusal to support the U.S. and Israeli war in Iran. And in his first appearance, he even made it clear he still has eyes on the Danish territory of Greenland. Nick Schifrin reports from Ankara.
4: Today, President Trump arrived in Turkey on his new Air Force One and embraced what he called his, quote, special relationship.
5: We're going to have a good time. I like this man a lot.
4: And President Trump suggested he would soon give what Turkey's strongman leader has long desired.
6: It's a great plane. It's the best, currently the best plane by far.
4: That plane is the F-35, what the U.S. calls the most lethal and most connected fighter jet, and one of the U.S.'s most sensitive military technologies. Too sensitive since the first Trump term for Turkey, because Turkey uses Russian air defense missiles that the F-35 is designed to defeat. But today, President Trump suggested Turkey deserve the F-35, despite Israeli and some congressional opposition.
6: And Turkey's been in many ways much more loyal than other countries that we think would be loyal.
7: Mr. Trump always stands by his word. I believe that, God willing, a positive decision will emerge from this leaders' summit regarding the F-35s.
4: As for the rest of NATO, President Trump arrives here not with rewards, but reprimands, and what a senior administration official described as a, quote, expectation that NATO leaders put their money where their mouths are.
8: Over the past 2 days, I was honored to participate in the NATO leaders' meeting.
4: It was just a year ago at the NATO leaders' summit in The Hague that President Trump praised NATO allies for pledging to spend 5% of their GDP on defense by 2035.
8: It was great. And I left here differently. I left here saying that these people really love their countries. It's not a ripoff, and we're here to help them protect their country.
4: Okay, for NATO, that was a good day. It's been a bad year.
9: But most European nations, they're decaying. They're decaying.
4: In January, President Trump challenged the sovereignty of NATO ally Denmark, vowing to seize Danish territory Greenland.
8: It's the United States alone that can protect this giant mass of land, this giant piece of ice, develop it and improve it.
4: A threat he reiterated today.
8: That should be controlled by the United States, not by Denmark. And when they wouldn't go along with it, and with all the money we spend to help them with Russia, and we don't have to spend any money, we could remove all of our soldiers out of Europe.
4: He's also denigrated European sacrifices since 9/11, even though relative to their population, some European countries lost more men than the U.S.
8: They'll say they sent some troops to Afghanistan or this or that, and they did. They stayed a little back, a little off the front lines.
10: This is not Winston Churchill that we're dealing with.
4: And since then, he's questioned NATO leaders and the alliance's very purpose after European countries decline U.S. requests to use bases to attack Iran.
8: So why are we spending hundreds of billions of dollars and they're not there for us? We've always been there for them.
11: We have a lot to show today.
4: And so today, NATO Secretary General Mark Rutte portrayed the alliance as stepping up, announcing the purchasing of new NATO capabilities built in part by European countries to begin to replace what until today has been mostly American-made, European planes to move heavy equipment, European long-range missiles, and a European-built satellite network.
11: These are capabilities that are really made in NATO, not by one nation, but several, working together in close cooperation. And that's how we make our alliance more powerful.
4: Europe is spending more money on defense, but some of these technologies will take Europe years before they're fielded. Until then, NATO remains dependent on American troops and technology. And the U.S. says it will reduce U.S. troops and bases in Europe. So Europe needs the U.S. to do that slowly and collaboratively.
12: Our allies are not children.
4: But U.S. officials now suggest they might decide on the future of U.S. troops in Europe based not on the threat or the costs, but on whether countries have been naughty or nice.
12: Model allies that step up, like Israel, South Korea, Poland, increasingly Germany, the Baltics, and others, will receive our special favor. Allies that do not, allies that still fail to do their part for collective defense, will face consequences.
13: Recently, Hegseth has pledged to work with allies and Congress. And when I asked a senior NATO official here in Ankara today whether the U.S. could reduce its security presence too quickly and leave Europe vulnerable, the official replied, the transition will be manageable if Europe steps up. Amna?
1: Nick, as you reported earlier, the president suggested that he could send F-35s to Turkey. That would reverse a ban that he instituted in his first term. So what would go into that decision?
13: Remember, Amna, why President Trump signed that law during his first term and imposed sanctions on Turkey. And that was because Turkey imported a Russian air defense system, the S-400. And the concern was that if the S-400 locked on to the F-35, Russia could then not only learn how to shoot down the F-35, but steal some of the jet's most sensitive technology. And the law is very specific. If the U.S. is going to start selling Turkey the F-35 again, the secretaries of state and defense have to pledge that Turkey has gotten rid of the F-35 and pledge never to buy Russian air defense again. Now, President Trump was asked about that today. He said the sanctions would come off and, quote, I have no concerns about anything having to do with Turkey. Although he did not say a decision had been made yet. But there will certainly be opposition to this, Amna. Today, Israeli Prime Minister Benjamin Netanyahu reiterated in his words that this would, quote, destroy the power balance in the Middle East and lead to a more aggressive Turkey. And there's bipartisan concerns in Congress against Turkey, against Erdogan, because of support for Hamas, threats to Greece, and even crackdown on the opposition that has continued while we're at this summit.
1: Meanwhile, we know another focus of the conference today was the war in Ukraine. Tell us about the message that Ukrainian President Volodymyr Zelensky brought to the summit.
13: Zelensky, of course, is asking Ukraine to be a member of NATO, which is off the table. But the main message here is about air defense. And that's because earlier this week, Russia launched another salvo of drones and missiles, and every Russian ballistic missile got through, which shows Ukraine has zero American Patriot air defense missiles left. So today, Zelensky said it needed more air defense, and he urged Europe not to be so dependent on American air defense, create its own capabilities. That's a message that resonates with European leaders, Amna, but tomorrow, the focus will be on Zelensky meeting President Trump here on the sidelines of the summit.
1: All right, that's Nick Schifrin reporting from the NATO summit in Ankara, Turkey. Nick, thank you.
13: Thank you.
2: Today's other headlines begin in Georgia, where a federal judge rejected the Trump administration's attempt to collect the names and contact information of every Fulton County election worker from the 2020 election. In his ruling, the Trump-appointed judge said that given the low need for the subpoenaed information and the highly burdensome nature of the disclosure, the subpoena is unreasonable. President Trump has repeatedly claimed without evidence that voter fraud in the heavily Democratic county led to his loss in Georgia in 2020. In New York City, officials warned a high-rise under construction was at risk of collapsing, prompting the evacuation of surrounding buildings. Video from some 20 floors up shows beams completely buckled, and officials reported that floors inside were sagging. Crews rushed to the scene in Midtown Manhattan this morning after receiving calls that bricks were falling from the tower. The former global headquarters of Pfizer is being converted into luxury apartments. New York Mayor Zoran Mamdani told reporters that the situation remains a minute-by-minute assessment.
14: Since arriving on scene, we have witnessed additional movement in one of the compromised columns. First responders and structural engineers are working closely with the project engineer to develop plans to shore up the impacted floor. If the floor is deemed to be secure, engineers will enter and begin shoring up the building.
2: Mamdani also urged New Yorkers to avoid the area until it is deemed safe. There have been no reports of injuries. In Britain, Reform UK party leader and Trump ally Nigel Farage says he's resigning from Parliament over questionable donations, but he plans to seek his seat again in a special election. The right-wing lawmaker has come under scrutiny for allegedly accepting millions of dollars in undisclosed gifts and donations. According to parliamentary rules, by stepping down, any investigations into his conduct would be paused, but they'd resume if he wins. In a video statement today, Farage says he's done nothing wrong and appealed to his constituents to decide his fate.
15: No, I've decided that the people of Clacton should be the judges of my actions. This will be a people versus the establishment by-election. It's a chance to stick two fingers up to the entire establishment, to frankly tell them where to go. And
2: that is- Farage also insisted that, as he put it, making money is not a crime. Outgoing Prime Minister Keir Starmer called Farage's actions a desperate stunt. Also in the UK, a judge dismissed Prince Harry's lawsuit against the Daily Mail's publisher today as part of his long-running battle over alleged privacy violations. The Duke of Sussex had accused Associated Newspapers of obtaining information unlawfully through phone tapping and other tactics. But the judge found there was a possibility the information came from legitimate sources. The publisher called it an overwhelming victory, while Prince Harry criticized the ruling, saying, quote, "We came to court seeking justice and accountability, but we have received neither." In France, far-right leader Marine Le Pen says she will run for president in 2027 after an appeals court shortened a ban on her eligibility to hold elected office. Earlier today, the Paris court upheld Le Pen's embezzlement conviction from last year and sentenced her to wear an electronic monitor. She has previously said such a condition would make campaigning impossible. During a TV interview this evening, Le Pen said she would appeal the decision.
16: The French will be the judges of it. It is funny all the same to consider the French as incapable of making a decision. They are going to have the freedom to choose, which until today was not the case.
2: Le Pen also said she will begin campaigning very quickly. This will be her fourth time running for the French presidency. She's currently considered a front runner. That's according to recent surveys. In World Cup news today, Argentina staged one of the tournament's great comebacks this afternoon, erasing Egypt's lead with three goals in a span of about 13 minutes. One of those came off the leg of Lionel Messi, who notched his eighth goal of the tournament. The defending champions now move on to the quarterfinals. Meantime, the U.S. is out of the tournament after a lopsided loss to Belgium last night. Despite the 4-1 blowout, some fans say they're choosing to focus on the host nation's strong run.
17: Instead of being sad about it, I was more proud of what the team has been able to do through the entire tournament. But it's a little bit, you know, melancholy for a day to end like it did today.
2: Belgium also appeared to take direct aim at President Trump, whose intervention helped clear Phelan Balogun to play after his red card. After Belgium's win, their social media team posted two simple words, "Overturn this." In Spain, authorities say at least five people were injured on the first day of the iconic running of the bulls in Pamplona. The week-long event is anchored by scenes like this one, with bulls barreling through the city's historic streets. Officials say three people were hospitalized today, though none of the injuries were serious. The festival has drawn criticism from animal rights groups over the years, but remains one of Spain's most popular events. And Americans are the largest group of non-Spaniards who typically take the run, making up about 16% of those running. On Wall Street today, AI stocks once again weighed on the broader markets. The Dow Jones Industrial Average fell around 130 points. The NASDAQ lost 300 points. The S&P 500 also gave back ground on the day. Still to come on the NewsHour, a look at the shifting student loan landscape after judges strike down some Trump administration policies. We report from Iran, where mourners have been honoring Iran's late supreme leader, and how hospitals are increasingly turning to the arts to help patients recover.
0: This is the PBS NewsHour from the David M. Rubenstein Studio at WETA in Washington, headquarters of PBS News.
1: The list of Democrats calling for Maine Senate candidate Graham Plattner to withdraw grew today after a woman he once dated accused him of sexual assault yesterday. Independent Senator Bernie Sanders from Vermont, who backed Plattner through earlier scandals, said he spoke to him today and, quote, recommended that he step aside. More than 30 Democratic senators have called for him to drop out, including Senate Minority Leader Chuck Schumer and Kirsten Gillibrand, who's in charge of electing Democrats to the Senate, as well as some influential Democrats outside of Congress, like New York Mayor Doron Mamdani.
18: I think the focus of today should be to respond to the gravity of what so many of us have read, and I think that the only appropriate response is for the campaign to come to an end.
19: shocked.
1: Jenny Racicot said in interviews with Politico and CNN that Plattner raped her nearly 5 years ago. Plattner denies the allegation. He said yesterday he was reflecting on his path forward and has so far stayed silent today. To discuss the future of the race, I'm joined now by Steve Missler of Maine Public Radio. Steve, thanks for joining us. Let's just start with how this latest allegation is resonating in Maine and whether it's clear if Plattner will heed those calls to step aside.
20: Yeah, well, Plattner has said that almost immediately after the publication of that Politico story, that he's assessing his campaign, which is a sharp turn of where he's taught, how he's responded to controversies in the past, where he's been pretty defiant, you know, that these are stories or allegations that have tried to just force him out of the race. But this time, you know, there was an acknowledgement there that this was very damaging. And you saw that almost instantly, this sort of cascade of Democrats, national Democrats that you just referenced, abandoning their support of him and basically calling on him to get out of the race. And in Maine, where Democrats locally and including some gubernatorial candidates who had sought his endorsement and in fact won it in some cases, were also calling for him to leave the race. So this is a different type of scandal or a different type of allegation. And I think, this cratering of support is indicative of where this is all headed for him.
1: And Steve, what's the timeline ahead? If he does drop out, when does he have to do so by?
20: He needs to drop out by Monday, the 13th, by 5 p.m. And that requires a formal notice to the Secretary of State, declaring that he's getting out of the race. And if he does it by then, that would allow the main Democratic Party to basically nominate a replacement candidate. And so that there's this mad scramble underway to determine what that process looks like, because the main law is largely silent. It kind of leaves it up to the political parties in these instances to determine how they want to field a replacement candidate. So there's a lot of interest in, you know, how that's going to happen. And of course, the party has to do that by July 27th. So it's this very brief window, very reminiscent of when President Biden got out of the race, and it was a very brief window to find a successor, and he ended up throwing his support behind Kamala Harris. This is a very similar situation and probably giving some Democrats here a little bit of a flashback.
1: And we're already seeing some folks raise their hand to say they would be considered for its possible contenders. The former state CDC director, Nirav Shah, who ran for governor and lost, announced today he's considering entering the race. Here's part of what he had to say.
21: There are other candidates who might also get in. What matters more than anything right now is that the process to select the nominee be as open and transparent as possible. For example, there should be debates and town halls to make sure that Mainers know who they are selecting to take on Senator Collins.
1: So, Steve, who are other likely contenders, and what do you believe Maine Democrats will do to try to select whoever replaces Plattner if he does drop out as expected?
20: Another name that's been mentioned is Troy Jackson. He's the former Senate president. He was endorsed by Bernie Sanders also, and actually campaigned with Plattner several times over the past like 9 months, maybe 10 months. And I think there's some progressive activists, because Plattner comes from that wing of the party as well, that would like to see Troy Jackson installed as a replacement candidate. But there's a lot of other potential candidates that might want to run, including Secretary of State Shenna Bellows, who was in the gubernatorial primary and came in fourth in that contest. She's expressed some interest in the race. There's been several others as well. I think the big question, though, is how the party goes and does this, because there's the state committee, which is about 100 people. Mm-hmm. It's really up to them to decide the process or to just pick the candidate themselves. I think there's an interest in making that sure that this is a transparent process. There's been discussions about having a caucus, basically redoing the primary, or even doing a state convention. So a lot of speculation about what will happen, but I think transparency is a big issue for a lot of voters who turned out for Graham Plattner on June 9th, and they want to, want to have a transparent process that isn't just the party establishment picking a successor.
1: All right, that is Steve Missler of Maine Public Radio joining us tonight. Steve, thank you so much.
20: My pleasure.

0: More changes are underway for federal student loans with major implications for current and future graduate students. A federal judge has temporarily blocked parts of the Education Department's new loan limits, including restrictions affecting some professional degree programs. William Brangham has more.
1: Jeff, the Education Department, prompted by a successful lawsuit, has now put out its revised list of the graduate programs that are eligible for higher student loans. Previously, the department had limited the amount a student could borrow for graduate programs that train nurses, physician assistants, and certain other roles. But there are other changes underway. A new provision championed by Republicans just took effect, which could limit the money available for certain colleges and certain professions. It requires these programs prove that graduates, on average, earn more than high school graduates. If not, they could lose access to federal student loans. So to help navigate these changes and who may be most affected by them, we are joined again by Danielle Douglas-Gabriel. She's the National Higher Education Reporter for The Washington Post. Danielle, thank you so much for being here again. So as we've been trying to look at all the different twists and turns with regards to federal law about student loans, there's this new wrinkle now. The Department of Education, because of this lawsuit, has put out this new list of programs that are eligible for higher student loan limits, including programs that covered nurse training and physician assistant training. Can you help us understand why the department wanted to limit some of those?
2: Well, first, thanks for having me. You know, I think the objective from the department was to really try to curb graduate borrowing. As you remember, the Republican tax and spending bill from last year really instituted a bunch of changes to the federal student loan system, one of them being instituting caps where none had existed when it came to graduate borrowing as well as parent borrowing for undergrads. In the graduate space, the law listed about 11 examples of what they would consider professional degree programs, programs that would require more borrowing, up to $50,000 a year or a lifetime of $200,000. Like law or medicine. In doing so, there was a lot of ignoring of a lot of professions and fields that normally would have qualified for higher loan limits under kind of Congress's definition of what a professional degree would be. But the department, in writing out the rules for this particular cap, added all these additional criteria to this professional designation, which really limited how many fields could qualify. In doing so, they left out nursing, physician assistants, and that led these organizations that support such groups to file a lawsuit. Now, keep in mind, this is a temporary order. The judge said that they will block this particular definition while this litigation is ongoing, and in response, the department expanded its list. This is not final, especially since the Department of Education has vowed to fight and it could potentially be successful in doing so. But for the time being, there is a list that went from 11 to about 29 different professional degrees that now qualify for the higher loan limits.
1: Okay, so now let's pivot to this do no harm accountability test. It sounds like the department is saying that if you graduate programs do not churn out graduates that earn more than a high school graduate, maybe you should not be receiving the benefit of federal student loans. Is that the argument that they are making?
2: That's the crux of it. I mean, for undergraduate programs, because this applies to all schools and all degree programs, which is different from some of the accountability rules we'd had previously, such as gainful employment, which really focus on career and vocational training. This is for everybody. If you're in an undergraduate program and your graduates do not make as much as the median high school graduate, then that's when you have to start worrying about your eligibility. If you're in a graduate program, you start worrying about your eligibility if your graduates don't make as much as a bachelor's degree graduate. Now, to be clear, you know, in the first year, you get a warning that students who are applying to your programs will receive and say that, hey, the outcomes for this program isn't so great. Now, if you fail this test in two consecutive years, this is when the stakes get really high, where you could potentially lose access to federal student loans. And if the outcomes are especially bad, you could also lose access to Pell Grants. These rules probably wouldn't be fully realized and felt by schools until 2028. So there is some time. And what I expect we're going to see, and what I've heard from my sources, is that schools are already judging and looking at all of their programs to see which ones would fail, which ones would pass. So they're starting to do the legwork to try to avoid the worst of the consequences.
1: And how are schools reacting to this new measure? I mean, I understand this will really impact some for-profit schools, but also schools that teach arts and social sciences that might argue that how much you make is not necessarily the best way.

0: If you made a recent contribution to GBH, your donation could be doubled by your employer through our matching gifts program. 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
1: The multi-day funeral of the slain Supreme Leader of Iran, the Ayatollah Ali Khamenei, continued today, with his coffin traveling to Najaf, Iraq. Iraq's prime minister and other political and religious leaders were at the airport to receive the body. The funeral that began this past Saturday has drawn enormous crowds, and NewsHour special correspondent Reza Seya has been in Tehran speaking with some who've come to pay their respects.
2: In Shia Islam, crying is a virtue. For women and men, it's an act of worship and devotion for those killed in the path of God. In the capital, Tehran, millions of Iranians express that devotion in the funeral ceremony for the late Supreme Leader, Ayatollah Ali Khamenei. Samira Afshari traveled 8 hours alone by bus to be here. She credits her success as a neurologist to Khamenei.
3: In this country, as a woman, I had free education. I had free room and board. I became a doctor. It was this country that got me here. And it was because of this dear and martyred leader who passionately wanted progress for this country.
2: To Afshari, Khamenei was a father figure. To Washington, he was enemy number one. The oppressive leader of a terrorist state that aspires to have nuclear bombs. On the morning of February 28th, in a joint operation with U.S. forces, Israeli jet fighters bombed Mr. Khamenei's home office compound, killing him and four of his family members, and started a war with Iran. 4 months later, authorities here called his funeral the biggest public event in modern Iranian history.
4: The crowds here are just astonishing. People as far as the eye can see, and they keep coming. Opponents, critics, enemies of the Supreme Leader long claimed that he didn't have widespread support, that his opponents outnumbered his supporters, and the opponents wanted freedom and he wouldn't give it to them. They claimed that if the Supreme Leader was toppled, Iranians would pour out into the streets, take their freedom, and celebrate. Obviously, that scenario never happened. And many here will point to this crowd, point to this gathering, to tell those critics that they were wrong, that they underestimated the strength and the resilience of the Islamic Republic, that they underestimated the support the Supreme Leader had.
5: So you don't view him as your supreme?
6: Not at all.
2: Mariam, a single mother in Tehran, is one of those critics. She asked us not to show her face on camera. She blames Khamenei for the deadly crackdown on anti-government protests in January and Iran's struggling economy. During Khamenei's funeral, Mariam stayed home.
5: You didn't go?
6: No, of course.
5: And what is the reason that you didn't go?
6: I personally hold him responsible for whatever has happened to our country. It was all his decision making, wrong decision making, his ideology.
5: Yeah. The turnout for this ceremony was huge. When you see these numbers of people, when you see these crowds, how do you react?
6: I know still they are in minority. I believe that with my heart.
5: You think the opponents are more than the support?
6: Exactly. But of course, no one gives them any room to come up.
2: Back at the funeral, at a makeshift souvenir stand, Ali Reza Sadeghi sells pictures and keepsakes, glorifying the slain leader. He says critics have a right to question his policies, but how he was portrayed was not who he was.
7: The way the media and the news all over the world claim the Islamic Republic is not for the people, that the people are against the leadership, that the leader was a dictator. It is not at all like this. We really loved him. We still love him. That's why we're here.
2: Many mourners attended the funeral for religious reasons. For them, Khamenei was God's representative on earth. But we found many others

0: who are not religious. Instead, they are deeply anti-war. They view Khamenei as a man who stood up to the world's imperialist bullies.
1: You're right, I'm not religious. This is a political statement on my part.
0: Sheida Rigi left her PhD studies in industrial design in Sweden and came back to Iran to pay her respects to Khamenei.
1: He was a soldier of the resistance to me, and I understand the resistance as a phenomenon that spans the global south. And I understand that there are many countries in Latin America and in Africa who are inspired by the way that Iran has stood up to these world powers.
0: Navid Rahman grew up in suburban Chicago and got his PhD in Middle East Studies in New York's Columbia University.
2: The crowds at the funeral of Sayyid Ali Khamenei were insane.
0: Last year, he moved back to Iran and started an anti-imperialist Instagram page.
3: You view the late Supreme Leader as a revolutionary. The country you spent a lot of time growing up in, the United States, views him as a danger to America.
4: When it comes to the general demonization of U.S.'s adversaries, so much of it is just polemical and propaganda. And because the U.S. does not tolerate countries that are politically and economically independent, it will create propaganda in order to delegitimize them. And that is why the phrase Iranian regime is so popular, because that's because to everybody around you that this is an illegitimate regime that we have to fight and destroy.
0: Sara Larijani moved back to Iran after 14 years in Germany, where she got her PhD in historical geography. Today, she's a member of We Defend Iran, a group of current and former expats here to honor Khamenei.
5: I'm here to give my tribute to this great architecture of Iranian sovereignty and indigenous development. His architecture of our indigenous defense system and resilience is going to outlive him.
0: Larijani's group is collecting signatures for this tribute letter, where Khamenei is called the leader of anti-colonial resistance. Number two to sign is Bijan Abdolkarimi, a leading professor of philosophy in Tehran. Karimi says Washington's view of the late leader comes through a biased lens.
6: The West always views others through their own lens. The West doesn't see Iranians through Iranian eyes. The West only knows one pair of glasses, and that's their own pair of glasses.
7: If Americans were to view Iranians with Iranian glasses, who would they see?
6: A country with culture, one of the world's greatest centers of religion and spirituality. Iranian tradition says that among all humans there is friendship and love.
0: At Ayatollah Khamenei's funeral, there was neither friendship nor love for the United States. Instead, calls for revenge, a message that millions who support him still stand, determined to continue his fight. For the PBS NewsHour, I'm Reza Seya in Tehran.
8: For more than 60 years, the federal government has relied on the Equal Employment Opportunity Commission, or EEOC, to enforce laws against workplace discrimination. But the Justice Department is now challenging a legal framework that has underpinned that work for decades, known as disparate impact liability. That's the idea that policies can be discriminatory if they disproportionately harm certain groups, even if they appear neutral on their face. The Trump administration says it wants to return civil rights enforcement to a colorblind, merit-based approach. Critics argue the shift could weaken longstanding protections against discrimination. To help us understand the policy shift and its implications, we're joined now by Jenny Yang, former chair of the EEOC under former President Obama and the beginning of the Trump administration. She's now a partner at Outen and Golden. Thank you for being here.
9: Thank you for having me.
8: So let's start by talking about disparate impact. Give us a real-world example of the kinds of discrimination it's designed to uncover. What kinds of seemingly neutral policies or practices are we talking about?
9: Well, the law prohibits practices that are unfair because they're screening out people for reasons that aren't job related. This could be AI-based screening that ranks and sorts resumes. It could be pay, for example. So imagine two people who start on the same day with the same qualifications and doing the same exact job duties. But one person is paid thousands of dollars less because her prior employer paid her less. That kind of disparate impact from relying on a prior salary is what the law is designed to prevent. Where an employer does an equal pay audit, disparate impact protections encourage that employer to evaluate whether that practice is fair and job related. If it's not, it asks the employer to change it. So it's not unfairly paying certain workers compared to others. Another example is our client, Kenny Miller. He challenged a unfair criminal history screen. EEOC had originally brought this case after years of investigation. He was already working and was fired because of an older conviction, despite performing the job well. And the EEOC had found in its earlier case that this kind of criminal background history screen was not job related. Employers, of course, can check for criminal history screens where it's related to the job. But where it does an overbroad screen, it's missing qualified talent. Employers are missing opportunities to support their families. And as America, we are harming our economy.
8: If these policies aren't explicitly discriminatory, why should an employer be responsible for the unequal outcomes these policies might produce?
9: Because employers are in the best position to actually understand how these practices are operating. Employers can evaluate whether a particular hiring criteria, like a four-year college degree requirement, is actually necessary for the job. There are many ways people can learn the skills necessary to perform the job. And if an employer decides everyone must have a four-year degree, when in fact, many people could successfully perform the job without one, that can operate as a discriminatory barrier that leads to an unjustified disparate impact, and employers are in the best position to understand that and to prevent discrimination by taking action to change that practice.
8: I want to play for you a video that the current chair of the EEOC posted late last year. Take a look.
10: I'm Andrea Lucas, chair of the U.S. Equal Employment Opportunity Commission. Are you a white male who's experienced discrimination at work based on your race or sex? You may have a claim to recover money under federal civil rights laws. Contact the EEOC as soon as possible. Time limits are typically strict for filing a claim.
8: So you've held that position. How unusual is it for a chair to publicly solicit discrimination claims from one specific demographic group like that?
9: Yes, this is highly unusual. Many people were not sure if it was real when they first saw it, because our laws protect everyone, and EEOC was created by Congress out of the March on Washington, and it was a call for fairness in jobs and freedom, and that was meant for everyone. It wasn't meant for only certain individuals of a particular race or gender. And that is deeply problematic at a time, particularly where the agency is very strapped for resources, and a focus on only one community actually harms many others.
8: There are white Americans who believe the Biden era DEI policies were unfair to them, that race was considered in ways that disadvantaged them. Why is it wrong, in your view, for the administration, the current administration, to respond to those concerns and insist that civil rights laws protect white folks too?
9: Well, civil rights laws have always protected white individuals and men, and we brought those cases when I was at the EEOC as well. You know, there were retailers that thought, let's prevent harassment by not promoting men, right? That is discrimination. So our agencies across the federal government have always applied the law to protect all Americans. So that's why this kind of action is particularly harmful. Our laws have always asked for protections for all Americans.
8: Big picture here, you have this disparate impact liability, this framework. It remains part of federal law. Congress codified it. The Supreme Court upheld it. The administration now is urging and directing agencies to deprioritize it. How significant is it that a president, any president, can effectively narrow civil rights protections, not by changing the law with Congress, but by deciding which laws the federal government will enforce?
9: Well, I want to be clear, the law has not changed. This administration is attempting to change the law and dramatically narrow its protections. It's trying to argue that we should only care about intentional discrimination, but not harms from discrimination that may be built into systems. And that is incredibly important for the federal government to continue, because individuals can't always find lawyers to represent them. So the federal government has the kind of scope and scale of impact that is not possible for individuals to have on their own.
8: Jenny Yang, former chair of the EEOC, thank you for being with us.
9: Thank you for having me.
10: As the impact of art on health outcomes is being studied more and more, some hospitals are now focusing on even the youngest of patients. Special correspondent Mike Saray takes a look at one approach for all ages. It's part of our series on arts and health and part of our Canvas coverage.
11: Hello to Lily. Hi, Lily.
12: Music therapist Brianna Negretti on her morning rounds at this neonatal intensive care unit for patients who have yet to experience life outside of this hospital.
13: We found that infants that receive music therapy have a reduced length of stay than patients that do not. It's a positive way to engage in an environment that there's a lot of stress. It's great to be able to bring infants together developmentally to help support them socializing, but also for our staff support as well to engage with them in a positive way through music.
12: At University of California, San Francisco Health, the art of recovery relies on a variety of creative programs and artists working directly with its patients and medical teams throughout its hospital network.
14: Here we go! Here we go!
12: Here at the UCSF Benioff Children's Hospital in Oakland, they produce a variety of entertainment and game shows, some of them bilingual. On its closed circuit TV network, patients can call in to interact from their rooms, as well as participate in the production, like Mason Allen Cook's show on Goosebumps.
15: Oh, it's so sweet that you wanted to shout out your family, friends, and nurses.
16: Shout out to our audience, too.
17: Sometimes they're just silly shows. Sometimes we just talk about poop for 30 minutes, which is really delightful, and we have kids who call us and tell us poop jokes.
12: Since daily poop analysis plays an oversized role for kids undergoing extended treatment here, producer Jessica Chung believes the shows complement the medical treatment as well as entertain and distract the younger patients.
17: We've had patients who have maybe shared with us that it's really hard to cope in the hospital, and so we've done shows related to building resiliency and building coping strategies like deep breathing or distraction or journaling.
18: People come here for the medical care, but I think it's also important for them to understand about what we do for the emotional side of our patients to help with their coping.
12: Rochelle Porter's Child Life Services team is funded by local philanthropy. But pediatric oncologist Dr. Elliot Stieglitz believes the growing medical evidence of their effectiveness is making them more than just nice-to-have ancillary services.
19: A patient can be undergoing a bone marrow biopsy or a lumbar puncture, or even undergoing an MRI where they have to sit still. Using music therapy to physiologically bring the stress and the tension down allows us to accomplish those procedures with as little side effects, with as few side effects as possible.
12: Here at UCSF Mount Zion Hospital in San Francisco, the original Art of Recovery class is the country's oldest hospital art class of its kind. It was co-founded nearly 40 years ago during the AIDS crisis by a resident doctor along with an art therapist.
20: It's totally natural.
12: Muralist turned art therapist Amy Van Cleve is its current director.
20: It's frequent and it's special that we hear people say in our program that art or art for recovery or coming to these groups saved my life.
21: I mean,
12: mostly cancer patients or survivors. These weekly classes are much more than art and crafts activities just for passing time or decorating hospital walls.
20: It's not about making pretty or making perfect art. It's about putting your truth on the page. It's about getting the emotional experience out and on the table, no judgment. And once that clicks, usually it takes a couple sessions for them to kind of step outside of their thinking brain and what they think they should be creating.
12: Sylvia Parasota has been battling her brain cancer for 24 years.
1: So I had one of my brain scans when you had to carry around the film, and so I started painting on it. And I said, here, let me show you what's in my brain. Let me show you my resilience, my hope, and my strength. So I started painting these warrior women on my brain scans. And it was sort of my way to take back my scan and have some agency in my health.
12: The class also includes former hospital medical staff, like Mary Casey, who unexpectedly became a cancer patient herself.
21: I worked in the pediatric cancer population, and I could see how the creative approach and the outlets really help not only young people through their journey of cancer and the illness, but trying to get healthy, but it really can help adult people too, because we're allowed to play and escape the pain and the medicine and the treatment for a while, and also be around people that are going through similar experiences.
20: Statistically, men do not use any of the supportive care services in hospitals. It's just culturally, they go into their silos, and we have a few in our groups, but I decided to make a group just for them.
22: But I think some of it is that most men aren't comfortable looking vulnerable. They're not comfortable talking about pain. They're not comfortable talking about being scared, right? All of that is a part of being a cancer patient.
12: Anu Kirk, a rock singer until he got throat cancer, credits the Art of Recovery program for helping him accept his condition and inspiring his new career as a therapist. San Francisco's Museum of Modern Art recently honored the Art of Recovery with a special exhibition of its work and a celebration of the healing community the arts have created inside a medical community. For the PBS NewsHour, I'm Mike Saray in San Francisco.
23: And that is the NewsHour for tonight. I'm Amna Nawaz.
8: And I'm Jeff Bennett. For all of us here at the NewsHour, thanks for spending part of your evening with us.
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4: A new crisis unfolds in Sudan as a city is trapped between warring factions.
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4: I'm Carolyn Beeler.
6: And I'm Marco Werman. Today, relief groups say the world is willfully looking away from Sudan. Also this hour, the latest on France's far right after a big court ruling changes the game.
4: An immigrant from Nigeria just finished college in Texas after spending a month in ICE custody.
7: I would say that my experience in detention was dystopian.
6: And oil, it fuels the economy in Alberta, Canada. Indigenous communities there say drilling is also making them sick.
8: Nobody trusts the water anymore here.
4: Plus, if you liked Cape Verde's brand of soccer, wait till you hear their music.
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9: Live from NPR News in Washington, I'm Ryland Barton. The U.S. has launched a series of strikes against Iran after three merchant ships were struck in the Strait of Hormuz, and the Trump administration reversed a decision today that allowed Iran to produce, sell, and deliver crude oil for 2 months. NPR's Jackie Northam has more.
10: Last month, the Trump administration swept aside long-standing sanctions on Iran oil as part of an interim peace agreement. It was one of the sweeteners the U.S. offered in a bid to get Iran to open the Strait of Hormuz. The waivers allowed Iran to sell crude and other petroleum products on the open market, potentially pulling in between $8 and $10 billion in sales for the regime while the agreement was in place. The waiver was due to expire mid-August but could have been extended by mutual consent. But after Iranian attacks on ships, the U.S. canceled the sanction waivers and started launching strikes in retaliation for the attacks on the commercial vessels. Jackie Northam, NPR News.
9: States are seeking up to $1.4 trillion from Meta over claims the company designed Facebook and Instagram to addict young users. As NPR's Bobby Allen reports, that's nearly equal to the entire value of the tech giant.
11: Meta revealed the number in a new court filing tied to an upcoming trial slated for August in Oakland. In the filing, Meta says the estimated damages are grossly exaggerated and have no basis in law. The case centers on claims that Meta violated child safety laws and misled consumers about the addictive nature of Facebook and Instagram. The maximum possible damages estimated by states is nearly the same as Meta's $1.5 trillion valuation. But states must first win the trial, and if they prevail, damages will be determined by the court. The case this fall in Oakland follows two major courtroom losses for Meta in Los Angeles and New Mexico, where a jury awarded the state $375 million after finding the company knowingly harmed children's mental health. Bobby Allen, NPR News.
9: Far-right French leader Marine Le Pen says she'll run for president next year and legally challenge her embezzlement conviction. NPR's Eleanor Beardsley reports a French appeals court has cleared the way but is requiring her to wear an electronic monitor.
12: Most people expected a clearer decision. If the lower court verdict was fully upheld, Le Pen was to be barred from politics for 5 years. But the court gave her a suspended sentence and 1 year with an electronic bracelet. If she'd been declared ineligible, her National Rally Party's number two, Jordan Bardella, was to be the candidate for president. The 30-year-old politician is very popular, especially with young people. Others call him an empty suit who lacks experience. Le Pen is a shrewd politician with decades of experience, but a guilty verdict on her head. The National Rally now faces a difficult choice at a time when it's never been so popular and has a real chance at the presidency. Eleanor Beardsley, NPR News, Paris.
9: U.S. stock indexes closed down today. This is NPR News. Colombia's president-elect Abelardo de la Espriella has suspended the transition process with outgoing president Gustavo Petro. He accuses Petro of planning a coup to stay in power after Petro refused to recognize the country's election results. Petro alleged fraud in the June 21st runoff election without providing evidence. De la Espriella has been endorsed by President Trump. In the past decade and a half, the blue crab population on Maryland's Chesapeake Bay has been falling, while the average age of a crabber has been rising. NPR's Frank Langfitt met with some young crabbers to see the future of the industry.
1: Jack Torney is 23. He's been crabbing commercially for nearly a decade.
13: I'm not seeing many juvenile crabs or as many as